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4: This is Father Carter Griffin. Archbishop Fulton Sheen is one of the greatest evangelists of modern times. In his prodigious learning, with wisdom and common sense, as a masterful communicator, a savvy user of technology, but above all in his love for the Lord and in his integrity of life, Archbishop Sheen drew so many souls to God. Let's pray for his intercession in these difficult times, that we may have the right words for our secularized world and the courage to use those words and the witness of life to make them credible.
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6: Hi, friends. Welcome to Beyond Damascus. This is the show where encounter meets mission. I am your host for today's show, Aaron Richards, and thank you for joining us in this illustrious Damascus Media Studio. I'm here with my friends and brothers in Christ, Mr. Dan Demite. Dan, welcome. Mr. Brad Pieran.
7: Yes, sir.
6: Good to see you,
7: good
6: brother.
7: Good to see you.
8: Did the high five hurt
7: crisp.
8: This time?
7: No, it's just crisp.
8: It hurt. I'm in pain, actually. You it, should not wound
7: I think it just knocked
8: brother.
7: The carpal tunnel out of my wrist.
8: it's punishment.
6: It's an act of healing and restoration.
7: Endearment.
6: If a high five doesn't sting for at least 10 to 15 seconds after it's been given, then does it really count?
7: That's a hot take.
9: Did you really high five a person?
7: Meet us in the comments. Let us know.
6: I gave a teaching to our missionary body on handshakes, on good professional handshakes.
8: Yeah, that's an important thing to teach.
7: That's
6: and
7: an
6: I shared a testimony of one day when I gave a very firm and aggressive handshake to a woman at Mass.
8: Uh-oh.
6: And she like crumbled because she had just had surgery on her hand. But she foolishly gave it to me to shake and like assumed that I wouldn't squeeze her hand.
8: Jeez, you're so violent.
7: That's supposed to be an impartation of peace, Aaron. That's a very specific part of the Mass.
8: That's why they just bow now.
6: Yeah.
8: We thought it was wink. COVID. No, it's actually Aaron that ruined the sign of peace.
6: If you're watching, I am sorry.
7: Yeah. I repent.
6: Thanks for joining us on the show. Here at Beyond Damascus, we want to be not only a show about mission, but a show on mission. And of course, every week for the last dozen or so episodes. We've been able to share that we have a awesome benefactor of Damascus who has agreed that for every new subscriber to this show, that we will be given a wonderful gift of $10 to support the work of Catholic Youth Summer Camp, our flagship program here at Damascus. So if you want to send campers to the camp, subscribe to the show, then to do approximately 1 million of your closest friends. Every show, we start with a question of the week, and then we wrap it up with a mission of the week. Jack?
9: Yes?
6: Dan thinks that your beard is beautiful.
7: I'm trying to get my beard that long. That might be why the slip
9: happened.
7: I need
9: to cut it. I need to cut everything. My hair is atrocious.
8: I'm sorry. I need to cut everything.
6: Jack.
7: Do you want to talk? Are we going to get to the question? Sorry.
6: Jack, could you share the question of the week with us, brother?
9: Yes, finally. The question of the week is, how do I defend myself against someone who actively opposed what I've
6: done? Wow.
7: How do I defend myself?
8: Actively opposed someone. A lot of people actively oppose me.
9: That's not true.
7: Dan stays in his regular stance of life. No, I'll take a first. shot at it. Okay. Yeah, I think the reason I wanted to take a first stab at it is because I'm kind of passionate about this. So how do I defend myself against someone who is actively opposing what I believe in? So I would say first, and I'm sure all of us will give this disclaimer, but make sure the thing that you're believing in, that you're wanting to defend, is worth defending in the way that you're desiring to. But with that disclaimer, I think let's take some wisdom from like the apologetic teachers of the church. So one of the key areas, so let's suggest, I'm not saying this is your exact experience if you're the one that's asking the question, but just to give a scenario, if you're in a college philosophy class and you have a professor that's allowing debate to happen, and you have someone in your class that's regularly going against what you have come to know as the truth passed down by the church, how would you go about that conversation? Because you're like, man, they're really riding me every time I say something in that class. Well, the first thing you would want to do in conversation with that person is find common ground. So like a classic example of this, right, would be like, okay, this person thinks Jesus is an exceptional human being, but not God. Okay, great. So what can we agree on? We can agree that Jesus existed. We can agree that Jesus taught good things. We can agree that Jesus loved the people around him. Like, get to all of the things that you agree with, and then allow yourself to state very clearly the point of distinction. And this can be hard sometimes because that's the point when conflict will happen. But I've noticed in my life and in the teachings that I've listened to on apologetics, when you get to that place, if you can clearly label it, now all of a sudden the conversation's free flowing and you're not dancing around what exactly are we saying. So if it was the example I was giving earlier and you were in your philosophy class and it was someone that believed that Jesus was a good person, but not the Son of God, I don't know if that would even happen if you're on a public campus, but we'll stay with it. You would just be like, so, and with all that, I have come to believe that Jesus is God. And it seems to me, based on just our interactions throughout this class, that you would say he is not. Is that right? And then the moment they can claim that is the moment that we actually know what the disagreement is. And now we can have a conversation. And I think there is a lot of that that's offensive, I guess, but the defensiveness is actually getting it all out there so I can know what the person's actually trying to say and what they're up to. Because that's the big goal there. It's actually funny. One of the guys I listen to really regularly is Dr. Jordan Peterson, and he talks about a guy, a famous clinical psychologist named Carl Rogers. And Carl was giving this amazing like insight into how to interact with a spouse whenever you're in a disagreement. And ultimately, his very succinct like action step is, whenever your spouse is disagreeing with you, make sure that you get to exactly what they're talking about. So in turn, like if your spouse is saying something and you're like, oh, that's totally wrong, like I want to get in that right now, don't do that. Instead, let them say everything they have to say. Once they're done, actually even asking like, is there anything else like on that? Is that, can I paraphrase back to you? And then paraphrase back to them what they're saying. And then they have to agree that you're adequately paraphrasing what they're saying, because now you're having a common conversation, and that allows conflict to go so much better. And that'll be the point at which you know if conflict's even possible, because if the person walks away at that moment, at least you know what you disagreed with and you're going to agree to disagree at that moment, right? But again, if you're wanting to lean in, that would be the best way apologetically. That would be the best way relationally, at least in my experience and what I've heard. So again, I want to answer it on its face. I'm sure you guys will bring maybe a more personal touch, but that's like on its face, like come to a place of common understanding, clearly label the point of conflict, and then have a conversation from there and be willing to contend.
8: I think you do that really well, Brad, in relation, because you're like always talking to random people that like have a opinion contrary to your own, and sure. you maintain patience during that whole process too. So like, I think that's maintaining curiosity and patience and sincere like community with the person, I think is one of the reasons you're so effective at that, where sometimes I get like, so like too boistered up, and like it can knock them back.
7: It's funny, you know how those like one-liners that like a grandpa or a father gives you will stick with you? My grandpa, before he passed, I was young, and he just said this like throwaway line, and probably no one else remembers it, but he's talking to all of us cousins, and my grandpa said, there's not a single person in the world that you'll meet that can't teach you something you don't. And it just, like I said, maybe none of my cousins remember that. For whatever reason, my whole life that stuck with me.
8: Yep.
7: And so when I'm in a conversation, like I'm wanting to teach in ways every conversation I'm in. I'm wanting to kind of get my thoughts out there because I'm external. But yeah, like that person might have the thing that actually makes your point stronger if you listen well enough, even if they're disagreeing. And like it allows you to actually come into contact with, well, more of the truth more of the thing you believe in. We go back to the question.
6: Can I have my turn to affirm Brad?
8: Sure, go ahead. Go affirm him.
7: Go on.
6: No, Brad, you do this consistently too, and it's really helpful in the course of conversation, even amongst like trying to wrestle out the right idea of actually honoring someone's concept. And as you see maybe a flaw in their concept, being like, well, maybe you could even make that stronger by like let me suggest that this concept could be the word you use is steel man, right?
7: Yeah.
6: And I'm gonna give the steel man version of this instead of the straw man, mm-hmm. to be able to lift them up, to honor them,
7: yeah,
6: so that we can disagree, you know, with all the cards on the table.
7: Well, that's right, because even if you go back to the last episode we had where Dan, you were talking about like us making enemies of people sometimes, mm-hmm. like the person that you're in that disagreement with that's going against what you believe in, mm-hmm. if you can get them to a place where you can be human with them, that's where conversation happens. Like no one's going to want to listen to you just berate their ideas.
8: Yeah. I love that. I think too, just the, you said find the common value, that like even a pro-choice versus pro-life, the argument is all often so like fighting at each other, but they have like those two people have so much common ground.
7: So much. Like, yes.
8: So what is the common ground, and get to that place first and allow the conversation to be honoring towards a person for, hey, we both value the dignity of women. Like, thank you, Jesus. Like, mm-hmm. We both value freedom, and we both like there are values that we have in alignment. And then the conclusions of those values have that's what we need to discuss. But let's start with common value.
7: Yeah, that's really good.
8: Yeah. All right. I'll go. All right. So how do I defend myself against someone who is actively opposing what I believe in? I did make this joke, but I think I can speak a little bit from experience because I have been actively opposed a lot in my life. And I'm a very bold,
6: pretty oppositional person.
8: Yeah, I'm a very bold person. Opposable person. I have two opposable thumbs. And
7: well, you're a make it better guy.
8: Yeah. So but I think initially I really was out to defend myself against, and I would say that's not the right question to ask, because when I was out to defend myself against people, I got myself into more trouble and I wasn't living the gospel. And so I think ultimately the question is, how can I love the person who is actively opposing my opinion or what I believe in? And because we're called to love our enemies. So if this person is actively opposing you, to some extent they are an assault against you, they are an enemy. And so what do I do to love them? How do I live the gospel in this moment? When I was defensive, it usually turned into broken relationships and more problems than good. And so I think the key is just to ask, how do I love? How do I love? And love happens in relationship, not in talking about others behind their back. And so I think there's one of two things happens. When there's someone actively opposing you, you either have to build the relationship or you have to kick the dust from your feet, right? So when it comes to Jack looking at all of the comments to the people who actively oppose our what we believe in on our YouTube channel, we just wipe the dust from our feet. We're not going to engage in a defense or a conversation or a love to actively to engage. We wipe the dust from our feet. But in relationship,
6: we love all comments.
8: Well, love the comments.
7: You can keep them.
8: I'm not reaching out to like Pipper Piper 17 saying like, hey, I realize you really hate the Eucharist. Should we have coffee? You know, like, and so, but there are people who like have actively opposed some of the things that we're teaching. And so mm-hmm. what we like to do is actually reach out to them and ask them for a conversation and say, hey, I noticed there's tension here. I have heard that you're in disagreement. Would you be willing to have a conversation? And if that person is willing to have a conversation, boom, like you have your next step on how to love them, right? If they're not willing to, chances are you're just going to have to wipe the dust from your feet. And if they're willing to have a conversation, then really just genuinely ask them for their perspective and seek first to understand than to be understood. And then ask them, hey, is it okay if I share my perspective in this as well? So first seek to be to understand and then help build their understanding as well. And I think ultimately it is, the goal is love. The goal is communion. The goal may not always result in agreement, right? But at least you're not hating each other. other. And I think it's even possible to say there's tension in this relationship. Can we at least acknowledge the fact that we should respect and honor each other as opposed to speak ill of each other? And I think even Aaron and I are in times where we've been in tough situations, getting to a place of, all right, we're going to choose honor for this person, even if they actively oppose us. We're not going to speak ill of them. And trying to get on that common ground, I think is really helpful. And then I'll just share one other example. Just, I had a family member who, he and I were on different wavelengths about something. And he was actively opposing. He was kind of going out very frustrated because it was the result of a wound he had. And it was a justifiable wound, but I didn't treat it as a justifiable wound at first. I became very defensive and I shut him down. I got together with him, but I was kind of arrogant and I didn't listen to him. And I didn't actually think through what he was going through. I just was like, no, I disagree. And it wasn't until but at that point we said, okay, we disagree with each other. Let's just be cordial at family events. And it wasn't until years later that I kind of humbled myself and realized, you know, I was kind of a jerk when I was engaging in conversation with him. And I didn't realize I was being so defensive, but I was. So I just asked, hey, can we hang out again? And I apologized for my defensive nature and asked him if we could engage in a better, healthier conversation. And we ended up having actually the same perspective. We weren't off with each other. And it was my defensiveness that actually didn't allow us to get to that point. And it was also his hurt that didn't allow us to get to that point at the beginning. But years later, we were able to heal that relationship because I was humble and seeking to understand rather than be understood. And he wasn't operating out of a place of hurt. He had been healed. And I think two healed people and humbled people can engage in healthy relationships.
7: Yeah. Yeah. I like the example there with your family member, because it's so easy when we're in a defensive posture to be dismissive instead of permissive.
8: Yeah.
7: Like to just dismiss everything they're saying instead of to permit what they're saying so that we can actually get to the bottom of it. Because a defensive, but it's funny because, I mean, and this is why, and you guys know this, but sports is a huge part of my life. Like, one of the reasons I love basketball is because if you're playing defense in basketball and you're overly dismissive, meaning you're trying to keep the person from moving at all, you're just going to be perpetually fouling them. You're just going to, the game won't be, you will not be able to play the game. Like, defense is enough permission to where they can move, and then I block off at the right time, right? Like, I cut that lane off. I don't allow him to go here. And but then sometimes they'll still score on me, and then all of a sudden I'm like, oh wow, that was actually and if you think about that in the context of a conversation, it's like, yeah, that was a good point. Yeah, I didn't see that when I stood here and you moved there. Like, that's, and that can be, that can actually be fun when we give permission, because then all of a sudden it's play. It's relationship, because relationships are predicated on play in conversation in real life. So anyway, I like that dichotomy. If you're asking this question, check your heart. If you're in a place of defensiveness and your natural move is to dismissiveness, try to permit as much as you can, because the moment you start, no one wants to be dismissed right off the bat. No one's going to want to talk to you.
8: Yep. Okay. Yep.
6: I give a example in one of my teachings with the missionaries on restoring or overcoming conflict. It's a principle called strength determines load. Mm. So if you envision, you can't play tug of war with a person using a piece of threat, because it's going to break and you're never going to be able to get anywhere.
8: Yeah.
6: So if you actually want to be able to engage meaningfully in conflict, you have to have a strength of relationship. So it also just may be the case that it'd be great to conflict with you over this, but we don't have the basis on which to do it.
8: Yeah.
6: I need to step in and ask, am I willing to do the work to build this relationship to the point where we can actually resolve this?
7: Yeah.
6: Or do I just need to walk
7: for
6: away?
7: For something to be held in tension, the thing that unites has to be strong enough to stay in the tension.
6: Yeah. Yeah, okay. Here's my 2 cents for today.
7: Come on.
6: One and a half.
7: Good job.
8: Good job. It's impossible to get a half penny. So you just gave yourself more credit than actual. You had one in and one out. Okay.
9: It.
8: I am
9: just
8: actively opposing
9: him.
8: What you believe about one and a half penny.
6: How do I defend myself against someone who's actively opposing what I believe in? Here's the way that I would date this is, you need to ask yourself, I need to ask myself, is this a situation where I need to offer my input? I think that in one of the beautiful results of our incredibly interconnected socially driven world is that oftentimes, when I disagree with something or I don't like something, as Dan was commenting on our beloved, YouTube comment from time to time, I feel as though there's an urge in me that I need to voice my dissent or my disagreement. mm-hmm. it's it's it's it's critical that I post my bad review of my experience here. And ultimately, it's the absolute opposite of a charitable orientation of heart, right? So I think that there can be a tendency, especially that's facilitated by our modern cultural context, that if someone disagrees with me, I need to make my opinion known, right? And I think we'd just do well to check ourselves there and ask, like, is it critical that I contribute this conversation? Or can I, would I maybe do better to act and wait and to exercise some discipline here? Mm-hmm.
7: Yeah, this is actually an area, Aaron, that I really admire in you. I've tried to emulate it some. I wonder, this is an area of weakness for me. And I'm wondering, like, do you find yourself, like, I guess, how did you find yourself, like, growing in that? Mm-hmm. Because it seems to me, at least from what I understand from just you and I knowing each other, is that, like, you have strong opinions and you wrestle with things deeply. And earlier in your life, it seems like you came out and would really state those things. And then I wonder, like, what was the shift in your heart, or maybe like the experience, or was it just over time you realized that the fruit of what you were doing wasn't what you were looking for? I'm curious.
6: Yeah. It's funny. There's been a couple, people often say that, you know, a talk that you hear will never be remembered a week from now or a month from now.
7: Sure.
6: There's been a couple that have really, you know, one liner that really stood out to me. And I don't even have any idea where it was from at this point, but somebody was speaking on the scriptural concept that you need to be quick to listen, slow to speak. I think it's from Proverbs, maybe. Mm-hmm. Slow to speak and quick to listen. And I was really convicted by that message. And I've made it a discipline in my life that I want to be slow to respond and quick to try to receive the input from what's happening around me. And usually that allows me to adopt a more charitable perspective.
7: Yeah. Well, and more complete, because just taking an extra second or two, I don't care how fast people are. Like we have missionaries here that are incredibly fast witted. And even with them, if you take an extra second or 2 seconds, the way that thought is ironed out is just, it's just different. Yeah. There is a wisdom in waiting.
8: I think your point, Aaron, is you should just live the gospel, right? Like I think we forget some of the core teachings of Jesus because they're hard. Like, but he says, you have heard it said, an eye for an eye and a tooth for a tooth. But I say to you, offer no resistance to one who is evil. When someone strikes you on your right cheek, turn the other one to him as well. If someone wants to go to law with you over their tunic, hand them your cloak as well. Like, so turning the other cheek sometimes, or just not retaliating, not speaking, not defending is the gospel response in a situation that Jesus encourages us. And I love that if someone wants to go to law with you over your tunic, hand him your cloak as well. So like, even, okay, I'm not going to speak ill of you, and I'm even going to be charitable to you. I'm going to give, like, I'm going to show greater charity. So I'm not only am I going to hold back, but now I'm going to give you more. And mm-hmm. I think there's so much power in just living the gospel.
7: Yeah. Well, I think the hard part there, because even when you're saying it, Dan, I don't know if we're ever given like the proper example when we hear that, right? Like, it's like, that's not a defeatism. Mm-hmm. That's not like a give up moment. That's a moment where the strength that's within me is greater than the strength I need to exude on this situation. Like, I'm confident in what God has asked me to do. I'm confident in what I'm bringing. And if this person is coming against me here, I'm confident to stand here and, like, indefinitely.
8: Yeah.
7: Like, I don't even know. I was trying to think of, like, what I wanted to do when you said it was, like, yeah, this movie. And, like, I can't, there's not a lot of great examples of the moment when you're, like, belittled and mocked, but you don't have to respond, but you also didn't cower.
8: Yeah.
7: And, like, it's just, like,
8: I think it's when you know that you know that you know that you're doing what God wants you to do.
7: Yeah.
8: When you are in line with God's will for your life, it doesn't matter if people are dissenting it. And so it's like, I am doing what the Father has asked. I know I have checks and balances in my life to ensure that I am in line with God's will. And so you can oppose me all you want, but I'm already accepted.
7: I think you're right.
8: And you can't reject the one who's already been accepted by the Father.
7: Yeah, you can't take something from someone who's given everything away.
8: Yeah.
7: Like, that is the paradox of the gospel. It's true. Yeah. That's really good.
6: It's an important one to remind yourself every day.
7: Yeah, I've given it all to God. So anyone taking anything from me, I don't have anything left anyway.
8: Yeah.
7: All his. Yeah. That's fascinating.
6: Beautiful. Well, hey, guys, let's shift. I've got a couple more half cents I'd love to throw in there, but I think it's important that we move to our mission of the week.
7: Yeah.
6: Any takers on a mission of the week this time around?
8: Yeah, I have a mission of the week. I think we should actually make a list of the people who oppose what we believe in and pray for them. So just actually do good to your enemies and pray for your enemies. Spend time actively loving your enemies through prayer.
7: Yeah, this is for the other side of the coin, no pun intended. But I think if your temperament is to walk away from conflict, I just want to invite you this week to stay in it with someone.
8: Nice.
7: So if you're in a moment of conflict with your spouse or a coworker or something like that, instead of immediately getting defensive and shutting it down or walking away, ask a follow-up question. Like, stay in it a little bit longer. Mm-hmm. Like, you're stronger than you think you are. And your ability to stay in those moments is what's going to make you a change agent. And it takes time and it takes discipline. And you will probably screw it up the first time. But that's life in general, right? Like, it's only by screwing it up that we learn how to do it better. So this week, if you find a moment of tension with your kids, spouse, coworker, you can put it in your own circumstance, but stay in it longer than you normally would. And even like journal about that afterwards or take it to the Lord in prayer the next day. Like, don't allow it to just be like, yeah, I guess I kind of did that. Like, really, like, yeah, make it a point.
6: Yeah. Beautiful. I've kind of got two missions of the week. Sorry. I didn't have the first one prepped, but Brad, you tore it out of me. one of the disciplines that I tried to grow in myself as I was trying to practice, being slow to speak and quick to listen, was in the context of conversation when people are just tossing out ideas. Oftentimes there's that tendency in me to want to be the one who delivers like the breaking concept. And I adopted a discipline of sitting back and actually praying that the Lord would deliver that concept through somebody else.
7: Yeah.
6: And being content to wait until I was the last one insulted in a conversation. And oftentimes it was really great. I work with a guy named AJ here at Damascus. It was a pretty consistent experience where I would have a great idea and I'd be so excited to share it. And then all of a sudden he would share it. And I'd be like, yep.
7: Perfect.
6: Yeah. You're so good.
7: Yeah. Yeah.
6: My mission of the week, this week, I just want to honor the person who sent in this question. I want to assume that you're not somebody who's struggling to understand your own self-worth and who's looking for a fight. This idea of really defending against good and meaningful conflict, I think is important. And I would say when you come into conversation, do your homework so you can be well informed about the conversation that you're going to have and enter with an attitude that if in the course of this conversation, I'm educated to a degree where I'm willing to change my mind, to be ready to do so. Mm-hmm. So always enter into a conversation where you feel like you're on the defense with a willingness to change. Mm-hmm. So thanks for sending in your question. We love it. We couldn't do the show without you. Mm-hmm. Okay. Hey guys, this has been an awesome show. Thank you for joining us for Beyond Damascus. Again, this is the show where encounter meets mission. We're grateful for all of you for listening. And if this show was edifying to you or you think it could help somebody else out, please share it or like, or of course, if you would like to have a question and follow up or a question answered for yourself, please comment. We do read the comments. We don't just ban people who disagree with us.
8: I didn't say we did.
7: No, that's true.
6: And it's always a pleasure to be with you here, friend. Remember this week that
8: mission makes sense.
6: Friends, thanks for listening to Beyond Damascus, the show where encounter meets mission. 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
18: This is Bishop William Walterscheid, auxiliary bishop in the Diocese of Pittsburgh. 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
20: This Sunday is the 26th Sunday of Ordinary Time. In it, we have a confrontation between Jesus and the chief priests and elders of the people. Jesus reveals to them, "Amen, I say to you, tax collectors and prostitutes are entering the kingdom of God before you." This must have astounded them as much as it astounds us today. How could tax collectors and prostitutes enter the kingdom of God before the chief priests and elders of God's holy people? Jesus says the answer is because they believed. They believed in St. John the Baptist when he came in the way of righteousness. They repented from their ways and followed what they saw as a truth open for them. And of course, this message is poignant. It comes just a few chapters before these same chief priests and elders will refuse to believe Jesus himself and crucify him. And so Jesus reveals that the true greatness of a person doesn't lie in their outward position. It lies in the disposition of their heart. And this is a challenge for us as well. Many Christians today seem to live their lives as if their friendships, their jobs, their health were enough to guarantee their relationship with God. We can have many things on the outside and sometimes very little on the inside. But Jesus is offering us something much more. He says to begin with the inside. Accept God's love for you deep in your heart. Form a real relationship with God, and then everything that you don't have seems to be of little account, and everything that you do have suddenly finds a new and higher purpose. One of the greatest messages of Christianity is that the greatness of a person is measured by love, and there is no greater way to love than by belief in God. Now is the time to begin again. Now is the time for faith.
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23: 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I'm Dan Kennedy, Sacred Heart Radio board member and retired CEO of Human Life of Washington. I'm here with my irreplaceable co-host, Rebecca.
24: Thanks, Dan. I am Rebecca Anderson. I am on staff with Sacred Heart Radio, also a local leader for 40 Days for Life. We are so excited, listeners, that you are here today. We have an episode with a very amazing program and by a gentleman who has his own story regarding abortion and what he has been able to bring out of that tragedy. We are going to be speaking with Reg Platt. He is a man with a checkered past, a blessed present and a hope presence and a hopeful future. He shares his 1976 abortion story and the damage it caused his life with courage and resolve. His work as men's after-abortion advocate and international pro-life leader is possible because he knows the real hero of his story is Jesus Christ, and he wants everyone to know it. Reg strives to deliver a meaningful experience that helps his audiences understand the pain that abortion causes and the need for their support for those men. He works with Project Joseph in the Dallas Diocese and has written a book, The Hidden Wound, as a resource for men carrying the burden of a decision to deliberately end a pregnancy. Welcome to the show, Reg.
1: Well, thank you. I'm glad to be here.
24: Yeah, we're glad to have you back. So just briefly, what is your abortion story and how did you deal with it when it happened? And how long did you carry this burden before you started to heal from it?
1: All right. Well, my abortion happened in 1976 when I was 19 years old. And first, I do call it my abortion mm-hmm. because the whole point of an abortion is to take a child out of one's life. Mm-hmm. And that child was taken out of my life. So I think I have the right to refer to it as my abortion too. Mm-hmm. And what happened is that we were newlyweds. My first wife and I met at the University of Houston's drama department. And I fell in love right away. She's 4 years older than me, but it was a wonderful, wonderful relationship at first. And she thought that she couldn't get pregnant because she'd had an abortion when she was 16. Mm-hmm. Back when it was completely illegal in Texas. And went into a back alley in Fort Worth mm. and got a saline injection and got rid of that baby. And so she thought because of that, she couldn't get pregnant anymore. Didn't matter to me. I loved her, and I was just happy to be with her. So when she did turn up pregnant, I thought that was wonderful. Mm-hmm. I was just ecstatic that we were going to have a baby. Then she took me aside and said, "We need to talk," which means she needed to tell me mm-hmm. that she was going to get an abortion. Mm-hmm. She had a job coming up over the summer as a dancing Indian princess maiden. And you can't be a dancing Indian princess maiden when you're 4 months pregnant. Mm. So she told me she was going to pick that over our child. Mm-hmm. And but not to worry, we'd have another one. Mm. Well, it broke my heart mm-hmm. to hear her say that. Inside, I was screaming, "Please don't do this."
2: Sure. Mm-hmm.
1: But on the outside, I said, "Whatever you decide, dear, I will respect your decision and support it," mm-hmm. which was basically my way of completely chickening out and absolving myself of any responsibility. Mm. But my heart was broken. Now, at the time, I belonged to a cohort of people who thought abortion was okay. Mm-hmm. You know, women had fought for it for years. It was a hard-won right, and By golly, they could have one if they wanted it. And so I went into complete denial about it. I completely disconnected the abortion experience from the feelings that I was having. Mm-hmm. And those feelings were depression and anger and grief. And because they were completely disconnected from what I knew I'd gone through. You can fool your head, but you can't fool your heart. Mm-hmm. I thought that I was feeling all these things for no real reason, so I thought I was crazy. Mm. And over the course of that summer, I got so depressed and upset that I actually attempted suicide.
24: Wow.
1: I was in the bathroom, the hot water was running. I had a razor blade over my wrist and was ready to make as deep a gash as I could. Mm. And I looked in the mirror, and I hated that person I saw there. Hmm. I knew he had done something unforgivable. He'd done something horrible, and he deserved to die for it. Hmm. And then I made eye contact with myself, and something happened. I saw something that I try to recognize every time I look into anybody's eyes now. I saw the Christ within, because we all have Christ within, no matter what we've done. And I saw that, and it stopped me cold, and I realized that Jesus loved this person, and that I loved this person too. And I knew that he wanted me for something, that it wasn't my time to go. So I put down the razor blade and I never tried it again.
24: Wow.
1: But my marriage did not survive very well. I had done the whole thing in order to preserve our marriage.
24: Right.
1: And it fell apart completely. We started bickering over small things.
2: Sure,
1: we got into fights. We got into fisticuffs. I mean, it was awful.
2: Yeah.
1: And so then finally we split up there. And then a few months after we broke up, she came back to me and said, "Reg, I need your help. I'm pregnant again.
24: Hmm.
1: Will you help me get another abortion?"
24: Hmm.
1: Well, of course, my heart was a lump of stone at the time. So I said, "Sure, get in the car, let's go." And I took her to the same abortionist. I sat in the same waiting room, and I felt nothing.
24: Wow.
1: Stone cold. And when it was done, I took her back home, and I left.
24: Wow.
1: So I decided to get out of Houston. I thought that, you know, maybe all these problems I was having had something to do with the city and the people I was with and being so close to her. So I packed up everything and I moved to Dallas. And I thought I'd have a new start here, meet new people, make new friends. And of course, the first thing I unpacked was all of my grief and woe.
24: Mm-hmm.
1: Because that goes with you wherever you are.
2: Yes, it does.
24: Mm-hmm.
1: Yeah. Well, I met another woman who was 8 years older than me. And I think she wanted children. But it turned out at that time that I was effectively sterile because I had resorted to using drugs and alcohol and having just meaningless sexual relationships. I'd lost all respect for marriages at the time, but I thought this would be a chance, a new start.
24: Mm-hmm.
1: And when we discovered that we weren't making babies, she started stepping out on me.
24: Hmm.
1: No emotional attachments to these men, just purely physical.
24: Hmm.
1: And I figured I deserved it.
24: Hmm.
1: I was willing to take that kind of abuse and pain because I knew, not sure why, but I knew that I deserved that.
2: So you're punishing yourself?
1: Yes. And I swore I wasn't going to become another statistic and have a second failed marriage.
2: Well, what caused you to work through this to eventually get to starting the Project Joseph for Men? What
1: happened is that God finally, after 15 years, after my second marriage was over, God gave me the grace to see what I had done, that I had, in fact, killed my only child. And it broke my heart again, but this time it broke a heart of stone, and God put that heart of flesh in that he's always promised us.
24: Mm-hmm.
2: Sure.
1: And that was the start of my healing. Of course, at that time, there was nothing like Project Joseph. There was no place to go for a man to talk about his grief over an abortion. And I was glad. I was glad God showed me what I had done, because now I knew I wasn't crazy.
24: Mm.
1: There was a reason for all of this pain.
2: It was associated with something, yeah.
1: Yes. And I started my healing, but it was a slow painful, lonely process until finally I started doing pro-life activities. I met my real wife, Susan, mm-hmm. who has been a wonderful support for me through all of this.
2: Mm-hmm.
1: And together we started working with the 40 Days for Life program down here in Dallas. And I thought, well, this is it. Good. I'm doing pro-life things. I had admitted out loud that I'd had an abortion to people.
3: Mm-hmm.
1: And so I thought, this is it. I must be healed. And then the pro-life group here, the Catholic pro-life community, suggested I go to Rachel's Vineyard.
3: Oh, wow.
1: And I said that it's a healing thing for men and women.
3: Mm-hmm.
2: Mm-hmm.
1: And
2: yes,
1: I thought, well, I don't think I really need this. I've admitted what I've done, and I'm doing pro-life stuff, so I'm pretty much in the good. But, yes, I will do this because I need to learn what it's about so I can tell the people who do need it about it. So I went. Man, did I need it. It helped me, number one, recognize that the abortion was not just a thing that happened in my past, but someone I lost.
3: Mm-hmm.
1: The Holy Ghost helped me understand that I had fathered a girl, a daughter, and I named her Elizabeth Dolores. Elizabeth because it was her mother's middle name.
3: Mm-hmm.
1: And Dolores, because the whole thing made me sad. But I was able to start my relationship with my child again.
3: Wow.
1: And I thought, this is great. I'm healed. I can go forward now. We memorialized her. She's got a name. She's someone to me now.
3: Mm-hmm.
1: And then they came to me and said, Reg, we're thinking of doing something just for men. And I thought, well, I'm not sure we need this.
3: Mm-hmm.
1: I after all, I've been being through Rachel's Vineyard. I'm healed. I've learned everything I need to know about this in myself. But I said, I will work with you on this because I need to learn about it so I can tell men who need to know about it what it is.
3: So you can help other men, not you, but other men, right?
1: Yeah.
3: Wow.
1: Yes.
3: Wow. Well, yes, what a beautiful, we are so grateful that you're here with us, Reg. We're going to take a break real quick, and on the other side, we are going to continue with Reg Platt, and we are going to talk about Project Joseph, which is coming to the Archdiocese this fall, and what that's all about, and how it can help the men in your life. We'll be right back.
4: Psalm 18, verses 2 through 4. I love you, Lord, my strength, Lord, my rock, my fortress, my deliverer, my God, my rock of refuge, my shield, my saving horn, my stronghold. Praised be the Lord, I exclaim.
2: Welcome back to Life Talk Northwest on Sacred Heart Radio. We are speaking with Reg Platt from Project Joseph, Healing for Men After Abortion. We're talking about a retreat that's coming to the Archdiocese of Seattle in October 10th and 11th.
3: Mm-hmm.
2: And I would ask, Reg, what would you say to men who, say, are listening, have gone through this experience, but who are hesitant to admit it, number one, and number two, hesitant to come to a men's retreat?
1: Well, I want them to know that I understand the baggage that they're carrying, and it's not something that's easy to put down on one's own. Project Joseph helps men examine what they have been through, what their responsibilities with it is, and how to put it at the foot of the cross for Jesus to take care of it. I tell men, there's hope for you. You are not alone in this. There are people who have been through it and understand. Your experience is unique to you, but at the core of it, every man's abortion experience is about grief and loss.
2: Mm-hmm.
1: And sometimes guilt, too, because there are men who fight it and lose, and they don't carry anything in the way of guilt, although they'll feel guilt because they lost. And then there are men who insisted on it, who regret that now. But Christ helps sinners, and we're all sinners. I try to tell men not to make the mistake of saying that their shame drives them to think that they are irrevocably condemned by this. Because God, forgives any sin. St. Paul was killing Christians the very first, and he wound up, author of most of our New Testament.
2: Sure.
1: And so that if you honestly regret and repent of what you've done, you'll be forgiven. And our process is actually in three parts. It's the first part of it on the retreat is recognizing the wound, where we get men to open up and talk about not only the abortion experience, but how it's affected their life since then. How they feel about it, how they feel about themselves. The second part is cleansing the wound. It's getting in there and finding out what has been collecting in that wound and infecting it, and just filling it with, spiritual pus, basically.
2: Mm-hmm.
1: And getting it out by helping them to recognize that, again, it was someone, not something.
3: Mm-hmm.
1: And helping them reestablish that relationship. Because abortion does not unfather a man. It just makes him the father of a dead child. And that's a sad thing. And grief is a natural process from that loss. And then we have closing the wound, which is done sacramentally. We have adoration. We have reconciliation available. There's a memorial service for the lost children because everybody deserves a name and to be remembered. And when the men are able to do that for a child they never met, but that they have a relationship with, because the relationship starts at conception. And when it's taken away, there's a hole in the soul where that relationship should be. And then we celebrate the Mass and, you notice there's no part for healing the wound because that's not what we do. We do triage for a man with a spiritual wound. God is the healer. And we get the men into the position where they can accept God's forgiveness and forgive themselves. Forgive the woman who had the abortion and accept the forgiveness of their child, their God, and themselves.
2: Mm-hmm. Do men have to be Catholic to attend this?
1: Don't have to be. It is a thoroughly Catholic retreat.
2: Sure.
1: We've had Protestant men come. We have had agnostics and even atheists attend because they were really that desperate to find some sort of help.
3: they'd suffer through something Catholic because they really needed that. They really need that
2: healing.
3: At least
2: they know where to go for healing.
3: They do. And, Reg, yeah. I you do have the book. It's a small little book. It's a fast read called The Hidden Wound, which I was reading yesterday. And just want to pull something out about men, right? Because men change when things aren't working. And I think this is a really powerful book because it challenges men. Like, why are you building these huge careers and raising your families? I mean, you pay your bills and yet all of it, there's a persistent sense that something in them was unresolved and exhausting. And I think that sometimes we have to be exhausted enough to surrender, to say, I am so tired of carrying this, and I'm guessing the men, the ages of the men or how long it's been since their abortion is decades for most or for some or for many.
1: Or for many.
3: For many.
1: Certainly.
3: That exhaustion, and God says, give me your cross. But again, we are stubborn. And again, also in the book, talking about like the not feeling worthy enough to be forgiven of that sin, right?
2: I love your book. It's short. You can read it in one sitting. But in the table of contents, just, you know, having done this for decades and looking at the table of contents, it speaks volumes about what's inside and what it will do and help for a man. That is a wealth of knowledge in that book.
3: Mm-hmm.
2: You want to talk a little bit about it and what caused you to write it?
1: Sure. Well, I was wanting to reach out to men who are reluctant to step forward, to help give them a concise guide to what's happening to them. You had said before we started the recording the show that this would be a good book to put into adoration chapels. And I think that's a brilliant idea. We're going to get that started here in Dallas.
3: Hmm.
1: Because that's a place where a man can pick up a book like that without worrying that someone's going to see him reading it, or that a wife can pick up because she knows her husband's having that problem.
3: Mm-hmm.

0: been involved in the killing of your own child. I mean, it's been 50 years since my abortion. Mm-hmm. Last May is when my own abortion occurred, 50 years ago. And I don't want other men to go that long without having some sort of place to go.
1: Mm-hmm.
0: I've sworn that the rest of my life will be spent helping men who are in the same situation I was find the relief it took me so long to find. We have a lot of men who carried it for decades, and there are men who, you know, this happened just a few months ago.
1: Hmm.
0: But there's some place for them, a place that doesn't judge, that doesn't shame, that is completely confidential.
1: Mm-hmm.
0: You know, we will not breathe a word about what happens at Project Joseph.
2: Nor where it's actually going to be held until they register.
0: Yep. Mm-hmm. We want to make sure that the man's privacy and confidentiality is respected. Because to come forward with something like this, you're making yourself so vulnerable. But you're doing it around men who have the same vulnerability. All of our Project Joseph team members have been through the Project Joseph program. Mm-hmm. So they know what the man's gone through. We have a therapist trained and a licensed therapist on board. There's a deacon who's there for the entire retreat for mm-hmm. spiritual help.
1: Mm-hmm.
0: The deacon and the therapist, of course, aren't required to have Project Joseph experience as a retreatant because they're there in a more active process. But all the team members, they've all been through it, and we're there to help the men go through it as well. Because when you find yourself in a hole, if someone jumps in the hole with you, it's because they know the way out. And mm-hmm. we want to show these men the way out.
1: Well, and you also want men to know that they're not alone. And I think isolation in your sin is one of the greatest tactics that the dark side uses. Is it's all about, you know, no one else knows. If they knew, you would be XYZ, you know, you're not worth it. No one, you know, if anyone else knows, you know, if your secret gets out, you know, look how your life will be ruined. And I think men just need to know that they aren't alone, and we aren't alone in our...
2: Well, not only that they're not alone, but that it's okay to admit that, you know, you can't solve every problem on your own.
1: Mm-hmm.
0: Yep. They need to recognize the wound and realize that something's wrong, understand why it remained hidden. They need to see its consequences, confront the shame and self-condemnation, face the child and acknowledge their fatherhood, encounter mercy and discover hope, and break the isolation through brotherhood and Project Joseph.
1: Amen.
0: So I invite men to take that first step. I have a phone number for the Seattle Project Joseph.
1: If okay, I can give that. Sure. And that number is?
0: 206-920-6413.
2: Okay.
1: Awesome.
2: 206-920-6413.
1: Okay. Yeah, and we also have a flyer on our Catholic events page at sacredheartradio.org where you can get more information and that phone number again. Well, Reg, oh my gosh, we are out of time, and it has been a delight to speak with you again. We are so excited that Project Joseph is coming to the Archdiocese for those men who have been holding that burden for far, far too long. They can come to this Project Joseph retreat, which will be October 10th and 11th in the Seattle area. I'm Rebecca Anderson. Thank you again for joining us, listeners. I look forward to our next time together. And
2: I'm Dan Kennedy. And I would remind you with St. Paul that do not be overcome by evil, but overcome evil with good. Thank you for listening. God bless.
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2: 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Saints Cosmas and Damian were twin brothers and physicians who practiced their profession with Christian love, helping anyone in need without charging fees. 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According to ancient Christian tradition, the brothers were born in Arabia. They worked as physicians in the Roman province of Syria. Their acts of charity opened many hearts to the gospel, and through their zeal, many came to believe in Christ. When Christian persecution intensified under Emperor Diocletian, the brothers were arrested and forced to worship pagan gods or face execution. They remained steadfast in their fidelity to Christ and were beheaded around the year 303. Miraculous healings were attributed to them after their deaths, including replacing the diseased leg of a man while he slept. May the life of Saints Cosmas and Damian inspire you to grow closer to Christ today. Saints Cosmas and Damian, pray for us. To sign up for the Daily Saint emails, please visit EWTN.com/Daily Saint.
3: archangel.
4: There we go.
5: And we also have on Saturday, we like to come in because we know a lot of people are usually working. Maybe they thought they could catch us, maybe they didn't get us. And what we have is they will move forward to. Saturday, we usually like to talk with people that weren't able to call. Maybe they intended to, but God. We actually get this, Debbie. It's very interesting.
6: Into heaven. Things. But so whether or not you choose to express it or the way that you choose to express it might need to be modulated and careful. And of course, that's a sad thing if it's the truth.
7: The Holy Catholic Church, the communion,
6: must always remember that you have a right to joy, because what you're doing, though not easy, is in fact incredible. I remember one time that I was sharing just with another one of my mentors about some of the difficulties I was going through in the ministry. And the mentor looked at me and he said, you know, it's true, Father Nathan, you've chosen a life that's very hard for yourself, but aren't you glad that you have the chance to live it? And I think about that a lot, right? Because I think we should all get in touch with that. Like, would you rather not be a leader? Would you rather not be free? Would you rather not be able to do and live and make the changes in life that you want to make and do and live? No, right? Well, then what comes with it is difficulty and strife, but there should also be foundationally a joy. When St. Thomas Aquinas talks about joy in the Summa Theologica, it's the second part of the second part, question 28, just in case any of you are so inclined to go and read it. He says that the joy in itself has no sorrow, because when we are joyful with it, with Christian joy, we're sharing in the knowledge and the love of God, and there is nothing in him to cause us any kind of sorrow. So you can't be sorrowful if you have the joy of Christ in your heart in itself, he says. But he does say you can be sorrowful insofar as you encounter difficulties or obstacles to that joy. So it might sound like a little bit of a nuance, because it is. He's trying to say that, is it possible to be joyful and sorrowful at the same time? And he says, yes, you are joyful in God and in the goodness that you know that you have. So your faith gives you like an anchor in joy. Okay, your faith is saying, I know there's a God. I know there's a Redeemer. I know this will work out in the end. I know that he loves me, right? And so therefore, we have foundationally in ourselves a joy. But then at the same time, he says that there's a possibility to have sorrow because of the things that get in the way of that joy. And of course, we're thinking of all the things that get in the way of our joy, like Monday mornings, for example. Monday mornings get in the way of our joy. Or like, you know, you go to walk the dog out and the dog ends up walking you and is sniffing all of the different kind of bushes, and you're trying to drag the dog along and you end up being so frustrated, you step in a mud puddle and you say, this is impossible. Well, those are the things that are getting in the way of you being able to celebrate with your God. Right. But the more that you are able to root yourself foundationally and your day foundationally, right, like build it on your experience of God in prayer, for example, or in spiritual things, well, the more that your joy will perdure, it will be able to last through all of these difficulties that are just part and parcel of our human life. So as long as we're on this earth, we're going to have a joy that is pure deep down in our hearts, and yet it's going to be hindered by the things that get in the way of our enjoyment of that, which also means that it's going to be accentuated the more that we can focus in on that spirituality and let our spirituality actually overflow. Right. So just as you could say, well, if you focus in on the dog, you know, causing trouble and, you know, the kids who are sick and, you know, the bills that you have to pay, your joy will diminish. Not because God's diminishing, but because you're paying more attention to the small things or the difficulties. Some of them are big, right? But the difficulties and the challenges of your life, then you are focusing in on the reality that you get to be living, which is that I'm doing something as a leader that I am freely able to choose What a blessing. What a blessing for us to have, you know, a country that gives us that freedom. What a blessing we are to have the health that gives us that freedom, right? Our education, we start thinking about it and it's like, man, this is incredible. I get to go into work every day and I get to make a difference. And I get, and if the better the job that you have, the more that you're free in that difference that you're making. What I mean by that is the more that you're able to insert yourself and own it from the inside and say, I'm making a difference because of the difference I want to make. Now, you see, not so much that we just are free to do what we want, but you see, if you're free to choose and to get behind and believe in what you work, there will be joy. Like, think about this, even from your point of view of your management. The more that your people can buy into what they're doing, understand it, and then personally engage their skills to effectuate the end goal that you're trying to achieve, the more their morale will go up, the more that they'll be in touch with their own freedom and feel their dignity and understand, my goodness, the great opportunity they have to go to work every day because they get to make a difference. Thanks to you, of course, the manager, the owner. But we see we have to work on that to bring that joy into our workplace. But you see, there's a method to it, right? So there's steps, and I want to go into that right now.
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6: So following the thought of St. Thomas Aquinas, we're seeing that joy has its foundation not in our emotions, not in the choice that we make to feel happy, but in the truth of seeing that our activity is connected to the higher purpose of our life. The more that your daily actions or the choices that you make are full of an orientation towards God, right? Towards the fulfillment of all things, towards the highest one who holds us in his hands, the more joyful that we will be. The more that we can put love, real love, into what we do, the more that we will be joyful. So that means that I've got to really see that what I'm doing here is something that will bear fruit, that is aligned with my deep pursuit of happiness, right? And so we, of course, who are Christians, know that that pursuit of happiness ends in God. And it's a great opportunity for us also to witness to that. But like what that means to end in God is that God is the great lover of our life. He's the one who is our Father in whom our hearts are restless until they rest in him. That's what St. Augustine said. It's a beautiful quote. My heart is restless, O God, until it rests in you. And everything that we're doing, if it's not going to be futile, if it's actually going to have a meaning, needs to be pointed towards the one who never dies, who never ends, who is eternal and eternally there for us, our God in heaven. This is the truth that then allows us as a leader, I tap into that. I'm like, are my people coming to work every day conscious of the fact that what they do matters and that what they do has a bigger perspective? And that what they do is actually good for them and good for other people, right? Or have I robbed them of that joy by just telling them to do what they have to do faster and more efficiently and, you know, make more with less? Well, no one's going to find joy in that, right? They're going to find joy in saying, I have a skill set that's valuable, right? So very first thing I can do is, am I encouraging my people by reminding them that they are valuable, showing them their value, giving them my approval? Do I smile at my people? Do I compliment my people? Do I encourage my people? Do I help my people to put their heart into what they're doing? Say, how do I do that? Because we understand if we could get our people to put their hearts in what they're doing, they would do the most marvelous work ever, right? Well, how do we get our people to put their hearts into what they're doing? You connect what they're doing to the bigger picture, of their life's goals, which is, of course, you know, something that's not just about making money. It's about making the world a better place and also about making them better. You know, sometimes it's them seeing and tasting that they're developing from the inside as a worker, that they're getting better at this, that there's a line of upward mobility for them, but also in terms of their skill. You know, I remember one company that did this very well. I used to work, before I was a priest, of course, at UPS. And in my time at UPS, I remember very well that our job was very difficult. We were throwing boxes. I mean, not throwing them. We were moving boxes from truck to conveyor belt. That was our job. My job, I worked on the steel train, which means any of the packages that were 75 to 150 pounds, they were too heavy for the conveyor belt system. So they would set those packages off on the side, and I got the opportunity, the privilege of being able to hand pick up those 75 to 150 pound packages all night long and put them on this little, you know, little caboose thing that we had, like a cart, right? And then we would drive this train of carts from one side of the plant to the other side, where they would be then moved again to the trucks to be delivered. So we were kind of like the human conveyor belt. And you could say, my goodness, isn't that, I mean, talk about a thankless task in a heavy, sweaty factory. I was so proud of what I did because of the way the company deliberately invested in making us feel proud about what we did. We would come through the door, and I remember there was probably a 30-foot tall banner of a worker who looked just like me. And he's looking out, you know, this picture of him, and he's all kind of sweaty, and he's got this look in his eyes, you know, and it said something like pride, you know. And you realize, wow, yeah, look, I get to be proud of what I do. And this was, I mean, we're talking 30 years ago, and I still remember the pride that I took in my work, because I was more than just a worker. I was someone who was moving. Our manager used to meet us at the beginning, for example, of every shift. And we would show up to work, and the manager would meet with us, and he would say, today we're going to move X amount of packages. And I remember during the Christmas time, they were saying, we're going to move today 128,000 packages. 128,000 packages. And I remember how proud I was by that. I can still remember the number because of, like, we were part of something bigger. And I was able to dedicate myself to this great endeavor of making sure that people got their Christmas packages on time because of my skill set and my energy. It's a small little thing, but it doesn't take a lot to connect people to the bigger picture, to connect them to what they're doing and why they should be doing it, and give them this sense of joy, right? So if we were Christians, of course, it's much more profound than that. It's a love that we have that goes to say, I've been put on this earth to do this by God. And that's your right, you guys. That's your privilege. So don't put that down and say like, oh, well, that's not for me. What would your life look like, your job look like, if you went into it every day saying, what I'm doing for God? It'd be an incredible amount of joy. Right? Because you'd say that this fulfills my purpose on earth. Not totally, right? It's like your family, your relationships, they fulfill it even closer. There are closer tastes of that joy. But it's a both and. It's also in what you get to do every day. And man, if you cannot do that in your present job, you probably need to look for a different work. But joy is the right of a Christian because we should be living lives that are aligned, where everything that we do flows towards that great and final goal, which is the consummation of our life and love in God. And that should be something people can see. I guarantee, actually, it is something that people can see. You know, when you're around someone who is aligned, you can feel it. The pride in their step, the way they hold themselves, the way they speak. You just know this person is doing this more than just a job. And when you fly in airlines, this is something I get a lot to do in my ministry, you can tell the flight attendant who has that type of alignment, who is joyful in what they do, because there's a professionalism that just comes out of them. And you can tell right away the people that have done this for years, the people that do this and they're proud of it, and the people that are just checking off the box. You can tell right away. And this is exactly the same with each one of us. So remember the different stages and steps that we're talking about to joy. We said there's a joy that comes from owning the big picture, that and having the dream, keeping the vision alive. There's a joy that comes from bringing a plan together. And then there's a joy that comes from starting the plan, starting the action. And I want to focus in on that third type of joy with you today.
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6: You know, something I really admire about all leaders is that leaders are doers. They're men and women of action, right? And you can't lead if you're not acting, because action is where leadership lives, okay? So I'm not saying doing great things. I'm not doing, you know, big things in the eyes of the world. That could be the action of folding the laundry. But a mother who folds the laundry she's exerting leadership. The house is now clean and the laundry is done because mom did it, right? That's just simple as that. So that's an act of leadership. And not doing the laundry is a lack of leadership, right? So, and we all know what happens then in the house. It's kind of a funny thing, isn't it? Morale in a family, a lot of the morale has to do with the environment, has to do with the rhythm, the way and the how that things are done. Well, a mother, a father, whoever stays at home with the kids, they're responsible for that kind of rhythm, that type of environment. Well, that takes effort, that takes action. And I admire that. I think leaders being of people of action are amazing. And every action is kind of like an arc, right? It starts, goes straight up, hits a plateau, a beautiful fruition, and then comes down into enjoyment, right? So if you need to mow the lawn, you start that mowing experience and off you go. And then you perdure through the experience, and then you come in and have a glass of lemonade at the end. And that's your mowing of the lawn. Right, it's the same arc and everything. Things big and small. There's a start, there's a perseverance, and there's a finish. And that starting spot is an area where oftentimes we forget or we don't take the time to really enjoy the beauty of what it means to start something. And our people who are behind us, or those who we're bringing along with us in that endeavor, there's an excitement that we get to tap into, right? And if we could tap into it for them, we can get added motivation and also added morale for the endeavor. I mean, just think about the moment that Christopher Columbus, you know, when they finally pushed off the shore to go to ports unknown, you know, I mean, whoa. Or the first time that Thomas Edison got to see the light bulb light up. Can you imagine after trying 900 some different ways to burn, you know, a filament, looking for the filament that would be just the right one that could burn at the right intensity and be renewable and all this. And when he finally lights it up and there it is, and we're able to light the dark, you know, there's a joyful beginning in political situations where situations that may have been stagnant or difficult in woe and in harm. When they stop and peace is declared, right? And people say it's a new starting time. There's a springtime here. There's a really sacred and beautiful moment there that we can tap into. It's the moment of starting something with hope. And, you know, the worst thing we can do at those moments is what a lot of people do. They start looking immediately at the obstacles, the challenges. Don't do that, right? When your child is heading off to the prom, you don't want to send them off on the way saying, well, marriage is really hard. You know, you're going to go to the prom, and then after that, you're going to get married one day, and then it's going to be nothing but headaches, right? Like, you don't say that. No, you take pictures of them and you celebrate them in their maturity as they move forward in society to found beautiful families. Wedding days are always days that should be joyful, right? And you shake your head, say, oh, you don't know what you guys are getting into. Like, it doesn't really matter if they know what they're getting into. The point is the starting of something, a starting of an endeavor, is something that we naturally celebrate. And so, why? Because at that moment, love is being spoken in hope. You don't start something confident that you're going to fail. You start something hoping that you're going to succeed. Failure is always possible, but you don't put your sight on the failure that's possible when you're starting something. You aim your sights at the great goal that now seems close, the starting of something like a springtime. It's like it's the presence of the hope of the final goal made suddenly present in action. I mean, someone who's starting a new business, there's excitement around it because everyone thinks, what will happen? What could be? And the what could be is now here. And it's in your hands as you get to start that new thing, something that's never been before, and something that could be there is now present, at least in seed format. And there's a rejoicing that comes when we see that, because we're seeing in what we're doing here and now the foretaste of the love that we have for the final consummation of all things in God. I mean, it's really that true for a Christian anyway. For you who are Christians, this is to start something. It's almost necessary just to keep your love alive. When was the last time you did something new with your marriage, with your family, right? If all you're doing is the same routine over and over again, you're missing out on that spirit of conquest, right? That should be part and parcel of our Christian life. We get to not just maintain. Christians are always striving upwards. There's this something else that we're pursuing that's bigger than us, that's drawing us. And that something else is here when we start something new. And we need to recognize that. We need to celebrate that, even with our people, right? The don't overlook when you're starting a new project, starting a new quarter, you know, starting a new meeting for something on a new, you know, cross collaborative thing for different departments. There's a moment of joy there, isn't there? Right? There's an opportunity that we have to speak about the hope. And it's really hard because obviously people around us will call us, you know, the critics are always there to remind us that we failed last time or to remind us how hard it's going to be. And when you're the leader, you get to put all those people aside. You get to set the tenor, right, for how this is going to work and the spirit of the thing. And why not set the tenor with this exuberant hope? Leaders need to embody that hope. The more that you embody that hope, the more people are going to be ready to follow and engage in what you're doing. And also, it's kind of like you remember why you're starting anyway. You know, sometimes I like to say that the only people that are really, truly successful are the people who are ready to fail. No, I get it. Like, failure is not something any of us really want, right? But what I'm trying to say is, isn't there a value in saying the very work that I'm doing is worth it? The effort that I'm making is just worth it. The energy that I'm bringing to it is worth it. And maybe it won't pan out, but I'll tell you, I'd rather do nothing else. That would be a joyful worker, wouldn't it? Well, that type of joy belongs to someone when we're starting, because you're taking that risk. You're literally jumping out of the boat. You know, you could be comfortable in the boat. You've chosen to walk on the water instead. You know, you're following God into the unknown. Well, congratulations, you're following God into the unknown. There's a joy there. There's a joy of saying what I'm doing is aligned with my end goal. I do what I do because I'm confident I should be doing it. That is such a privilege. That is such a blessing. That is such a powerful leadership tool. And it's a secret that belongs to us who are Christians. For what we do for God. What we do out of the love of God. And when God is with us, well, then there's always the presence and opportunity for joy.
4: Dare great things for Christ.
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8: How should we pray? The disciples asked our Lord that question, and he gave them the Our Father, or the Lord's Prayer. But he also gave them the liturgy, which is the most privileged form of prayer in the Catholic tradition. especially the Holy Sacrifice of the Mass. We can pray with the whole Church in the Liturgy of the Hours or the Divine Office, and we should also pray in our own private room, our secret chamber, as Jesus says, and then our Father who sees us in secret will reward us.
9: This is Father Shannon Bouquet, President of Human Life International. In the name of the Father, and of the Son, and of the Holy Spirit. Heavenly Father, gracious God, help us to defend human life. Help us to serve life at every stage, from its natural beginning to its natural end. Help us to help others to appreciate the beauty of human life, to respect it at each stage. Help us also, Father, to bring wisdom to a world that has become deaf, sometimes even mute to the dignity of human life. Help us in our role with our leaders, legislators, those in any public office, to defend life. Help us to encourage them, to help others to see through law, through policy, and through every other means that life is to be protected. We ask all this in the name of Jesus Christ our Lord. Amen. In the name of the Father, and of the Son, and of the Holy Spirit. Amen.
10: Hi, this is Father Daniel Brandenburg from the Legionaries of Christ. Now, I don't know about you, but I am a sinner, and I need to go to confession. Sometimes people think that priests don't need to go to confession, but that's not the case at all. Priests are sinners just like you and me. We need God's grace. We are all falling short of what God calls us to. And confession not only wipes away our sins, but it also gives us actual grace. So I encourage you all to make a good confession, to trust in the Lord, and to grow in His grace. God bless you.
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14: the Bible in a Year reading plan, and all Bible in a Year episodes can be found at ascensionpress.com/BIY or on the Ascension app. Along with Ezra, we're also continuing through the book of the prophet Zechariah today. Zechariah records the visions he's sent, which will total 8 by the time he's finished. Father Mike will tell us about what these visions will lead to.
15: Hi, my name is Father Mike Schmitz, and you're listening to the Bible in a Year, where we encounter God's voice and live life through the lens of Scripture. Using the Great Adventure Bible timeline, we'll read all the way from Genesis to Revelation, discovering how the story of salvation unfolds and how we fit into that story today. The Great Adventure Bible timeline was developed by Jeff Cavins and is provided by Ascension, who produced and funded this program. It is day 269. We're reading Ezra 5 and 6, Zechariah 4, 5 and 6, and Proverbs chapter 20, verses 8 through 11. The book of Ezra, chapter 5. Restoration of the temple resumed. Now the prophets Haggai and Zechariah, the son of Iddo, prophesied to the Jews who were in Judah and Jerusalem in the name of the God of Israel who was over them. Then Zerubbabel, the son of Shealtiel, and Jeshua, the son of Jozadak, arose and began to rebuild the house of God which is in Jerusalem, and with them were the prophets of God, helping them. At the same time, Tattenai, the governor of the province beyond the river, and Shethar-Bozenai, and their associates, came to them and spoke to them thus, "Who gave you a decree to build this house and to finish this structure?" They also asked them this, "What are the names of the men who are building this building?" But the eye of their God was upon the elders of the Jews, and they did not stop them till the report should reach Darius, and then answer be returned by letter concerning it. The copy of the letter which Tattenai, the governor of the province beyond the river, and Shethar-Bozenai and his associates, the governors who were in the province beyond the river, sent to Darius the king. They sent him a report in which was written as follows, "To Darius the king, all peace. Be it known to the king that we went to the province of Judah, to the house of the great God. It is being built with huge stones, and timber is laid in the walls. This work goes on diligently and prospers in their hands." Then we asked those elders and spoke to them thus, "Who gave you a decree to build this house and to finish this structure?" We also asked them their names for your information, that we might write down the names of the men at their head. And this was their reply to us, "We are the servants of the God of heaven and earth, and we are rebuilding the house that was built many years ago. which a great king of Israel built and finished. But because our fathers had angered the God of heaven, he gave them into the hand of Nebuchadnezzar, king of Babylon, the Chaldean, who destroyed this house and carried away the people to Babylonia. However, in the first year of Cyrus, king of Babylon, Cyrus the king made a decree that this house of God should be rebuilt. And the gold and silver vessels of the house of God, which Nebuchadnezzar had taken out of the temple that was in Jerusalem and brought into the temple of Babylon, these Cyrus the king took out of the temple of Babylon, and they were delivered to one whose name was Sheshbazzar, whom he had made governor. And he said to him, "Take these vessels, go, and put them in the temple which is in Jerusalem, and let the house of God be rebuilt on its site." Then this Sheshbazzar came and laid the foundations of the house of God which is in Jerusalem, and from that time until now it has been in building, and it is not yet finished. Therefore, if it seem good to the king, let search be made in the royal archives there in Babylon to see whether a decree was issued by Cyrus the king for the rebuilding of this house of God in Jerusalem. And let the king send us his pleasure in this matter. Chapter 6. The Decree of Darius. Then Darius the king made a decree, and search was made in Babylonia, in the house of the archives, where the documents were stored. And at Ecbatana, the capital, which is in the province of Media, a scroll was found on which this was written, a record. In the first year of Cyrus the king issued a decree concerning the house of God at Jerusalem, let the house be rebuilt, the place where sacrifices are offered and burnt offerings are brought. Its height shall be 60 cubits, and its breadth 60 cubits. With 3 courses of great stones and 1 course of timber. Let the cost be paid from the royal treasury, and also let the gold and silver vessels of the house of God, which Nebuchadnezzar took out of the temple that is in Jerusalem and brought to Babylon, be restored and brought back to the temple which is in Jerusalem, each to its place. You shall put them in the house of God. Now therefore, Tattenai, governor of the province beyond the river, Shethar-Bozenai, and your associates, the governors who are in the province beyond the river, keep away. Let the work on this house of God alone, let the governor of the Jews and the elders of the Jews rebuild this house of God on its site. Moreover, I make a decree regarding what you shall do for these elders of the Jews for the rebuilding of this house of God. The cost is to be paid to these men in full and without delay from the royal revenue, the tribute of the province from beyond the river. And whatever is needed, young bulls, rams, or sheep for burnt offerings to the God of heaven, wheat, salt, wine, or oil, as the priests at Jerusalem require, let that be given to them day by day without fail, that they may offer pleasing sacrifices to the God of heaven and pray for the life of the king and his sons. Also, I make a decree that if anyone alters this edict, a beam shall be pulled out of his house, and he shall be impaled upon it, and his house shall be made a dunghill. May the God who has caused his name to dwell there overthrow any king or people that shall put forth a hand to alter this, or to destroy this house of God which is in Jerusalem. I, Darius, make a decree. Let it be done with all diligence. Completion and dedication of the temple. Then, according to the word sent by Darius, the king, Tattenai, the governor of the province beyond the river, Shethar-Bozenai, and their associates did with all diligence what Darius the king had ordered. And the elders of the Jews built and prospered through the prophesying of Haggai the prophet, and Zechariah, the son of Iddo. They finished their building by command of the God of Israel, and by decree of Cyrus, and Darius, and Artaxerxes, king of Persia. And this house was finished on the 3rd day of the month of Adar, in the 6th year of the reign of Darius the king. And the sons of Israel, the priests and the Levites, and the rest of the returned exiles, celebrated the dedication of this house of God with joy. They offered at the dedication of this house of God 100 bulls, 200 rams, 400 lambs, and as a sin offering for all Israel, 12 he-goats, according to the number of the tribes of Israel. And they set the priests in their divisions, and the Levites in their courses, for the service of God at Jerusalem, as it is written in the book of Moses. The Passover is celebrated. On the 14th day of the 1st month, the returned exiles kept the Passover. For the priests and the Levites had purified themselves together, all of them were clean. So they killed the Passover lamb for all the returned exiles, for their fellow priests and for themselves. It was eaten by the sons of Israel who had returned from exile, and also by everyone who had joined them and separated himself from the pollutions of the peoples of the land to worship the Lord, the God of Israel. And they kept the feast of unleavened bread 7 days with joy, for the Lord had made them joyful and had turned the heart of the king of Assyria to them, so that he aided them in the work of the house of God. the God of Israel. The book of Zechariah, chapter 4. Fifth vision, the lampstand and olive trees. And the angel who talked with me came again and waked me, like a man that is wakened out of his sleep. And he said to me, "What do you see?" I said, "I see, and behold, a lampstand all of gold, with a bowl on the top of it, and seven lamps on it, with seven lips on each of the lamps which are on top of it. And there are two olive trees by it, one on the right of the bowl, and the other on its left." And I said to the angel who talked with me, "What are these, my lord?" Then the angel who talked with me answered me, "Do you not know what these are?" I said, "No, my lord." Then he said to me, "This is the word of the Lord to Zerubbabel, not by might, nor by power, but by my spirit, says the Lord of hosts. What are you, O great mountain? Before Zerubbabel you shall become a plain, and he shall bring forward the top stone amid shouts of grace, grace to it." Moreover, the word of the Lord came to me, saying, "The hands of Zerubbabel have laid the foundation of this house. His hands shall also complete it. Then you will know that the Lord of hosts has sent me to you. For whoever has despised the day of small things shall rejoice, and shall see the plummet in the hand of Zerubbabel. These seven are the eyes of the Lord, which range through the whole earth." Then I said to him, "What are these two olive trees on the right and the left of the lampstand?" And the second time I said to him, "What are these two branches of the olive trees, which are beside the two golden pipes from which the oil is poured out?" He said to me, "Do you not know what these are?" I said, "No, my lord." Then he said, "These are the two anointed who stand by the Lord of the whole earth." Chapter 5, Sixth Vision, the Flying Scroll. Again, I lifted my eyes and saw, and behold, a flying scroll. And he said to me, "What do you see?" I answered, "I see a flying scroll. Its length is 20 cubits, and its breadth 10 cubits. Then he said to me, "This is the curse that goes out over the face of the whole land, for everyone who steals shall be cut off henceforth according to it, and everyone who swears falsely shall be cut off henceforth according to it. I will send it forth, says the Lord of hosts, and it shall enter the house of the thief and the house of him who swears falsely by my name, and it shall abide in his house and consume it, both timber and stones." Seventh vision, the woman in an ephah. Then the angel who talked with me came forward and said to me, "Lift your eyes and see what this is that goes forth." And I said, "What is it?" He said, "This is the ephah that goes forth." And he said, "This is their iniquity in all the land." And behold, the leaden cover was lifted, and there was a woman sitting in the ephah. And he said, "This is wickedness." And he thrust her back into the ephah and thrust down the leaden weight upon its mouth. Then I lifted my eyes and saw, and behold, two women coming forward. The wind was in their wings. They had wings like the wings of a stork. And they lifted up the ephah between earth and heaven. Then I said to the angel who talked with me, "Where are they taking the ephah?" He said to me, "To the land of Shinar, to build a house for it. And when this is prepared, they will set the ephah down there on its base." Chapter 6, Eighth Vision, Four Chariots. And again, I lifted my eyes and saw, and behold, four chariots came out from between two mountains, and the mountains were mountains of bronze. The first chariot had red horses, the second black horses, the third white horses, and the fourth chariot dappled gray horses. Then I said to the angel who talked with me, "What are these, my lord?" And the angel answered me, "These are going forth to the four winds of heaven, after presenting themselves before the Lord of all the earth. The chariot with the black horses goes toward the north country, the white ones go toward the west country, and the dappled ones go toward the south country." When the steeds came out, they were impatient to get off and patrol the earth. And he said, "Go, patrol the earth." So they patrolled the earth. Then he cried to me, "Behold, those who go toward the north country have set my spirit at rest in the north country." The crown and the branch. And the word of the Lord came to me, "Take from the exiles Heldai, Tobijah, and Jediah, who have arrived from Babylon, and go the same day to the house of Josiah, the son of Zephaniah. Take from them silver and gold, and make a crown, and set it upon the head of Joshua, the son of Jehozadak, the high priest, and say to him, 'Thus says the Lord of hosts, behold, the man whose name is the branch, for he shall grow up in his place, and he shall build the temple of the Lord. It is he who shall build the temple of the Lord, and shall bear royal honor, and shall sit and rule upon his throne. And there shall be a priest by his throne, and peaceful understanding shall be between them both. And the crown shall be in the temple of the Lord as a reminder to Heldai, Tobijah, Jediah, and Josiah, the son of Zephaniah. And those who are far off shall come and help to build the temple of the Lord. And you shall know that the Lord of hosts has sent me to you. And this shall come to pass, if you diligently obey the voice of the Lord your God. The book of Proverbs, chapter 20, verses 8 through 11. A king who sits on the throne of judgment winnows all evil with his eyes. Who can say, I have made my heart clean, I am pure from my sin? Diverse weights and diverse measures are both alike an abomination to the Lord. Even a child makes himself known by his acts, whether what he does is pure and right. Father in heaven, we give you praise and glory. Thank you so much for this day. Thank you for once again speaking to us through the prophet Zechariah, as well as revealing to us your plan and your will through the writings of Ezra. We thank you and we give you, just give you our thanks. Yeah, we thank you and give you our thanks to be redundant, because we just, you're a good God. And this day, every day, we want to begin the day with praise. We want to begin our prayer whenever we approach you, to let Judah go up first, to let praise go up first. And whether we're praying these words and letting your words speak to us at the beginning of the day, the middle of the day, or the end of the day, no matter what time, Lord God, right now is the time to give you praise. So please, in the name of Jesus Christ, your Son, receive our praise, receive our thanksgiving, and receive our very hearts in Jesus' name. Amen. In the name of the Father and of the Son and of the Holy Spirit. Amen. Gosh, Proverbs chapter 20. They're all great, of course. Duh. But verse 11 is just notable. They're all notable. Even a child makes himself known by his acts, whether what he does is pure and right. And isn't that just the truth? Is we can claim to believe X, Y, and Z, but if we really want to know what a person believes, we see how they act. If we can say, you know, a person presents themselves as being virtuous, or they present themselves as being vicious, but what we, how we get to know them, how we truly know what's in a person's heart, which of course we can't, because no one can know a person's heart fully. But what's in our heart is most often revealed, most clearly revealed by our actions, also by our words. It's so interesting that Jesus says, from the fullness of the heart, the mouth speaks. And also from the fullness of the heart, one acts. And we realize that our actions are often this incredible reflection or revelation, really, of what is in our hearts already. And so, yeah, just a little note on the book of Proverbs. But for Ezra, today we went through a couple chapters, right? 5 and 6. We have a couple different things to note. One is that in chapter 4, the rebuilding of the temple was put on hold. And in chapter 5, it's resumed. Why is it resumed? Well, this is where we have this incredible confluence in the coming together of the book of Ezra, as well as the books of the prophets Haggai and Zechariah, because chapter 5 begins with, now the prophets Haggai and Zechariah prophesied to the Jews who were in Jerusalem and Judah that basically go start rebuilding, and the prophets of God were helping them. And of course, the officials, the people in charge, people have something to lose. They basically say, who gave you permission to rebuild this structure? And this is the genius. This is the beauty, because we already had Artaxerxes. We already had Ahasuerus. They forgot that there was a guy named Cyrus back in the day. And Cyrus wrote a letter when he sent the people of Israel, the Jewish people, back to the Holy Land. He sent them with very, very clear instructions. And I just think, for those of you who your job is to be in the details, your job is to be in the weeds. Your job is all about sorting files and making sure those files are not only sorted, but also filed. That's why they call them files. And to keeping track of records. And you say, I'm just a cog in the bureaucracy. This is the most amazing thing. As the rebuilding of the temple, rebuilding of the walls of this going to happen ultimately, of the house of God, basically, is challenged. How does King Darius know how to act? Well, the people of Israel, the Jewish people say, you know, King Cyrus, he wrote down what we needed, and he wrote down what his intention was in sending us back to Israel, back to Judah and Jerusalem. And they were able to find the scroll. I mean, think about how crazy this is. In Ecbatana, they found the scroll from King Cyrus that said, here is what I decree, send them back and also pay for all of it. And okay, again, once again, if you're someone who you hate the fact that you have to be stuck in the minutiae, you have to read every fine line, you have to dot and file and crossed every T and all these kind of pieces. Thanks be to God, because this is a bureaucracy at its finest, where you have Babylon, you have Persia, you have these kingdoms that had people who did the work that you do. And this makes all the difference in the lives of the people, the Jewish people, because someone kept the records, because someone filed them away, because they were able to find that record, and because they were able to read it. Darius not only said, yep, keep on rebuilding, like Cyrus said, but also, we are going to fund this. And you just think, what an incredible, incredible gift. After it gets done in a few years, the Passover is celebrated. And they just, as it says in chapter 6, verse 22, they kept the Feast of Unleavened Bread 7 days with joy, for the Lord had made them joyful and had turned the heart of the king of Assyria to them, so that he aided them in the work of the house of God, the God of Israel. And just, what an awesome thing. Now, tomorrow, Ezra is going to show up and he's going to do even more stuff. He hasn't really been part of the story yet, but chapter 7 and beyond, he's going to make an appearance and he's going to help the people of Israel in a significant way. But we also have Zechariah, right? The prophet. And Zechariah, he keeps having his visions. We're pretty deep in the middle of these 8 visions. We got the 5th vision and the lampstand of the olive trees. And in this, the branch is a code. The branch is meant to signify or indicate this guy named Zerubbabel, which is really difficult to say. I'll tell you that right now. The hardest name I think we've come across is those 2 B's back to back, Zerubbabel. And one of the things that happens is in chapter 4, verse 10, it says, "For whoever has despised the day of small things shall rejoice and shall see the plummet in the hand of Zerubbabel." And there's something about this that just, you know, it's very easy to get discouraged by what looks like no movement in our lives. It can be really, really easy to be discouraged by what seems like my life is insignificant. It's just day after day of stacking one little pebble upon the next. I'm moving one rock from the end of the field to the other end of the field. And it just seems like drudgery. It just seems like I'm doing nothing. It's the days of small things. And yet, we don't despise the day of small things, because at some point, you rejoice. And you see the plummet in the hand of Zerubbabel, because all those small movements, you coming back to Jerusalem, you beginning to build your house, beginning to rebuild the Lord's house, all these small things, it seems like nothing's happening. 20 years later, this is basically 20 years later, after we've already come back and there's no temple yet, all of a sudden, here comes the Lord who raises up the branch, who raises up Zerubbabel, and now you have a temple. And it's an invitation for all of us to not despise the day of small things, to not despise the fact that most of our lives are made up of small things. And that's just pretty remarkable. Speaking of the branch, there is a section in chapter 6 called the crown and the branch. And what happens is from the exiles, Heldai, Tobijah, and Jediah take gold and silver, make a crown. And you'd think that you'd take the gold and silver, make a crown, and set it on the head of Zerubbabel, because he's the one who's leading the people. But instead it says, set it upon the head of Joshua, son of Jehozadak, the high priest. Why would you do this? Well, you wouldn't do this if you're looking for a strictly human reason for doing this. You would do this if this was a prophecy of Jesus. Why? Because Jesus is the high priest, right? He's the priest of priests. He's the high priest. He's the great priest who is crowned as king as well. And so in crowning Joshua, the son of Jehozadak, also we recognize that the name Joshua, Yeshua, is the name of Jesus. And so all these connections of this foreshadowing, this prophecy, this type of Jesus to come, which is the great king who's crowned. He is the king of peace. He is the Lord of lords. And he's also the great high priest. It makes sense. Yes, on a human level, crown Zerubbabel. He's the one who did all this stuff. But no, on a spiritual level, we realize that God is revealing something in crowning Yeshua, the son of Jehozadak, the high priest. He is the high priest who is also king, just like Jesus is the high priest who is also king. So kind of a neato kind of a situation right there. Oh man, what a gift to be able to journey with you. I'm so grateful for this community. I know that sometimes knowing that other people are listening helps you press play, helps you listen, helps you let the word of God wash over you. And I got to tell you, knowing that you're here, knowing that you're joining me with this helps me. I'm grateful, because without you, probably wouldn't do this. You know, without you, I might have gotten stuck way back in day 30. But here we are on day 269, just grateful to the Lord and grateful for each other. So let's praise the Lord and pray to God for each other. I am praying for you. Please pray for me. My name is Father Mike. I cannot wait.

about taking the Lord's name in vain. They say, what about swearing though? Like, so if cursing or taking the Lord's name in vain, I'm not sure the appropriate use of the term, but like, what about vulgar language? Like, what about swear words? What we typically consider to be swear words. Like, what about those? Like, are those sins as well? Because the obviously taking the Lord's name in vain is a serious sin, right? Grave sin. We talked about that before. Well, what about like the words that are kind of just, you might call like off-color words or off-color language, that kind of thing. Would that be a sin? Because that seems arbitrary, right? It seems like, well, why these words? Because is there anything inherently bad about these particular words? And the answer, of course, is no, there's nothing inherently bad. Almost, very few of the words we call swear words or vulgar language actually have an intrinsic meaning to them. So, or intrinsic evil to them, because they're words. I remember seeing an interview with Daniel Radcliffe, right? The guy who played Harry Potter. And he said, I love coming to the United States because I get to be in interviews. I get to be in rooms with kids and I get to say this particular word that in England, he says, is like, whoa, do not use that word on live television or do not use that word in public. And he's like, this is great. So it is, there's a certain degree of it being arbitrary. At the same time, it's not completely arbitrary. It's not completely arbitrary. So here's the kind of like what I would consider maybe the three ways or three reasons why some language could be considered, or could be actually go into the area of sin. Number one, obviously, if I use this word against someone or use it at someone, right? So I have all these examples that I would, if we were talking in person, I'd be able to gauge like how well you could take this and say the words. But you get what I mean, right? You get what I mean? When we're talking about your words at someone. I'm not going to use an example. I don't know what to say now. So I'm just going to let you go back into your reservoir of experience and remember the ways in which some people, or maybe you, have taken some of these words that are a little bit more on the vulgar side and have applied them at somebody. So not just a exclamation of surprise. Hit my thumb with a hammer and say another word for poop. That kind of thing. But if I say to another person, eat poop and die, that would be bad too. But what I'm saying is using that language at someone. Okay, fine, moving on. Wow, I just said poop. Everybody poops. Number two is sometimes there's words that actually do have, they have an inherent or intrinsic connection to something good. Or they have a connection to something that is inherently good. Let's say it like that. So obviously, another word for feces, it's not inherently good. I mean, that's just a word for this thing. No big deal. But there is a lot of swearing that is connected to something that is not only good, it's holy, the sexual act. There are some swear words, obviously, as we know, that are connected with the sexual act. That is a holy thing. That's, again, it's not just good. It's not just, well, every animal does it. Well, yes, that's true. But as human beings, made in the image and likeness of God, enter into the sexual act, like that's a not just good, helpful for procreation, but holy. So to use words that are connected to things that are holy would be an abuse of language, right? So that could be sin number two, or reason for sin number two. And the third reason is, some vulgar language could be considered sinful is if it was used around or in the context of people that's kind of like around kids, around someone who was like, actually, that language is offensive. So in public, really, ultimately, when it comes down to it, I don't know how many times, I mean, you probably have this experience as well, where you're in public and you're at a restaurant or out the mall. I don't know the last time I went to the mall. And you hear these people and they're like, we're like, whoa, that I haven't heard that language in a long, long time. Out and about where there's kids present, there are old people present, there's people around here. That could be an offense against charity. In fact, the first one, the first example of using words at someone is an offense against charity as well. And this one, using it in the context of like people could be offended, people could be scandalized by this. This could be also an offense against charity. Why? Because words mean something. This is so important. Words mean something. And our words are, actually, scripture says, only say the things people really need to hear, things that will help them. That we're called to use words to build people up, not to tear them down. Now, I know at the same time, sometimes swearing can be funny. Let's just say this right now. Sometimes using swear words can be funny. In fact, and sometimes it can spice up conversation. I understand this. I have some family members who are incredibly good at sprinkling a little bit of vulgar language into their conversation, and it actually kind of makes things funnier. So I tried this at one point when I was a sophomore in college. I decided, you know what?
I'm going to start swearing a little bit. I'm going to start, you know, sprinkling some of those words that some of those people in my family use. And it's really funny into my conversation. And I try.

0: for a couple months, actually. Like, I'm gonna do this. And then at one point, I realized really, really quickly, oh, that's not for me. Like, that's just it. Sometimes out of some people's mouths, it's like, oh, that's kind of funny or whatever. And out of other people's mouths, it's like, that doesn't belong there. It's like the mustache. Just like the mustache. Words mean something. Words matter. And the words we choose reflect what's in our hearts. The words we choose express and reflect what's in our hearts. So what is it that you and I want to express? What is it that you and I want to reflect? Are they words that are at best crude, or are they words that are the kind of words that build people up, the kind of words, the things that people really need to hear? I think you and I are meant to use words for the latter, not for the former. I think a lot of times the way we use vulgar language, it's not really meant to build people up.
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1: 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You can follow along in any recent version of the Catechism of the Catholic Church. A reading plan and all Catechism in a Year episodes can be found at ascensionpress.com/CIY or on the Ascension app. As followers of Christ, each one of us is called to be a missionary witness. However, we can't just proclaim Jesus with our mouths. We must live out the gospel. Today, Father Mike talks to us about how we can't be faithful messengers if we're not living out that message ourselves.
3: Hi, my name is Father Mike Schmitz, and you're listening to the Catechism in a Year, where we encounter God's plan of sheer goodness for us, revealed in Scripture and passed down through the tradition of the Catholic faith. The Catechism in a Year is provided by Ascension, who produced and funded this program. In 365 days, we'll read through the Catechism of the Catholic Church, discovering our identity in God's family as we journey together toward our heavenly home. This is day 269. We're reading paragraphs 2044 to 2051. Some nuggets today. You know, tomorrow, I shouldn't get ahead of myself, but tomorrow we're going to start this new adventure. And the new adventure is the commandments, the Ten Commandments. And now, you know, you think we're just going to jump right into the Ten Commandments. No, we're going to give some context to the Ten Commandments. It's very, very important. Anyways, backing up, what are we doing? Today, we're talking about the moral life. Obviously, we've been talking about the moral life for the last number of days, but the moral life specifically as it relates to missionary witness. There are three paragraphs, 2044 to 2046, where this is just, it's so beautiful. You guys, you're going to hear it in just a second. Maybe you're reading ahead, if you're reading right in front of you with your Ascension Catechism. It's so powerful. And here's the very first line in paragraph 2044. The fidelity of the baptized is a primordial condition for the proclamation of the gospel and for the church's mission in the world. That is pretty profound. That the fidelity of the baptized, that all of us are called to be faithful. And that is the primordial condition for the proclamation of the gospel and for the church's mission in the world. And which means that we can't just say the truth. We have to live the truth. Isn't that just, this is remarkable for us. I can't just tell other people that, okay, Jesus is the Lord, unless I'm willing to live as if Jesus is the Lord. I can't just call others to this new life if I'm not willing to live this new life. No, that doesn't mean we have to be perfect. But it does mean that we are called to be faithful. Remember, I'm sure you've heard the very often quoted quote of Saint Mother Teresa of Calcutta, who said, God does not call us to be successful. God calls us to be faithful. God does not call me to be successful. He calls me to be faithful. And yet at the same time, there is this recognition that we're not called to be perfect. We are called to be faithful. And ultimately, yes, Jesus says, be perfect as your Heavenly Father is perfect, but not in the perfectionistic sense, but in that sense of become who you are. Be who you've been called and redeemed to be. So when we are that, when we live like that faithfully, then the mission of Christ is accomplished in the world and the message of Christ is proclaimed to the world. So we're going to talk about that today, as well as some nuggets from 2047 to 2051. Less nuggets than last time, but still an abundance of five nuggets. So in order to launch into today, day 269, let's call upon our Heavenly Father in the name of Jesus Christ, His Son, and the power of the Holy Spirit. As we pray, Father in heaven, you are good and you are holy. You are the Lord above everything, and you are the God of the universe. You're also the God of our hearts. And we ask that you please don't just help in our lives. Help us not to just acknowledge that you are the Lord of the universe, but you are the Lord of our lives. Help us not only to profess you and profess belief in you and be faithful to you, profess our faithfulness, but actually to live that faithfulness, to live that belief, to live that trust, to live the life that you've called us to. And you've given us the power to live by the power of the Holy Spirit. Lord God, this day, we ask you to please meet us in our need, meet us in our weakness, meet us in our the reality, the fact that we are desperate for you. Meet us with your grace so that we can be true witnesses to this world of your love and the power that your love has to transform our hearts and transform your world. In Jesus' name we pray, amen. In the name of the Father and of the Son and of the Holy Spirit, amen. It is day 269. We're reading paragraphs 2044 to 2051. Moral life and missionary witness. The fidelity of the baptized is a primordial condition for the proclamation of the gospel and for the church's mission in the world. In order that the message of salvation can show the power of its truth and radiance before men, it must be authenticated by the witness of the life of Christians. The witness of a Christian life and good works done in a supernatural spirit have great power to draw men to the faith and to God. Because they are members of the body whose head is Christ, Christians contribute to building up the church by the constancy of their convictions and their moral lives. The church increases, grows, and develops through the holiness of her faithful until we all attain to the unity of the faith and of the knowledge of the Son of God, to mature manhood, to the measure of the stature of the fullness of Christ. By living with the mind of Christ, Christians hasten the coming of the reign of God, a kingdom of justice, love, and peace. They do not, for all that, abandon their earthly tasks. Faithful to their master, they fulfill them with uprightness, patience, and love. In brief, the moral life is a spiritual worship. Christian activity finds its nourishment in the liturgy and the celebration of the sacraments. The precepts of the church concern the moral and Christian life, united with the liturgy and nourished by it. The magisterium of the pastors of the church in moral matters is ordinarily exercised in catechesis and preaching on the basis of the Decalogue, which states the principles of moral life valid for every man. The Roman pontiff and the bishops, as authentic teachers, preach to the people of God the faith which is to be believed and applied in moral life. It is also incumbent on them to pronounce on moral questions that fall within the natural law and reason. The infallibility of the magisterium of the pastors extends to all the elements of doctrine, including moral doctrine, without which the saving truths of the faith cannot be preserved, expounded, or observed. All right, there we have it. Three quick paragraphs and five little nuggets there, paragraphs 2044 to 2051, to sum this up. Let's pause on this for a second. You know, I don't know if I've been apologetic in the sense of, you guys, we have to be open, we have to be docile, we have to allow the church to teach us and lead us and not be so resistant against like maybe our pet sins, if that's the way to say it, or our pet issues that we want to hold on to our will as opposed to here's the church that leads us and teaches us and guides us. There's been something element about that of just like, you know, here's the encouragement to not do that. And here in these last three paragraphs, 2044, 2045, and 2046, where the church in many ways explains why. Now, not only for our own salvation, not only sanctification, for our own salvation to be open, for our own salvation to be docile to the Lord and to his church, but also for the salvation of others. I mean, this is the reality, of course, is that you know, as we said the other day, is that our faith, yes, is personal. We have a personal relationship with the God who is love. At the same time, our faith cannot be private. Our faith is communal. Our faith is actually meant to be. What did Jesus say? He says, you don't light a lamp and put it under a bushel basket. You put it in a place where it can shine for all to see. A city set on a hill cannot be hidden. That you are the light of the world. You're the salt of the earth. We have to give witness to the Lord. We have to give witness to his goodness by a life that's transformed. Now, we don't obviously don't do that just to be seen, but we have to allow the way that God has transformed our hearts and transformed the way we live. We live that freely. And by living that freely, we become witnesses. And this is so important. Let's review. Paragraph 2044, once again, that first line, the fidelity of the baptized is a primordial condition for the proclamation of the gospel and for the church's mission in the world. Going on to say this, and why? In order that the message of salvation can show the power of its truth and radiance before men, it must be authenticated by the witness of the life of Christians. This is so important. It's authenticated that when your life and my life is transformed, because why? Because we're just as broken as everyone else. Like, we're just as needy as everyone else. We're just as rotten in some ways, you know, not ontologically rotten, but, you know, we've been made so good in God's image, and yet we've been broken, right? We've been fallen. We're not depraved, but we are deprived of God's glory, right? We're not depraved, but we have that brokenness. And therefore, when we exhibit, when we demonstrate, when we live in such a way that our lives have been transformed by the way that we live, we reveal the power of God, that the message of Jesus Christ and the power of the Holy Spirit that truly works is authenticated in our lives, in your life. And that's the thing. This happens all of the time, where I'll talk to people who will say, you know, yeah, it was this person down the street, and they're just a normal person. They have a normal job, or they're a stay-at-home parent or whatever they are. But they seem to have something that I long for. Maybe that's something. Maybe that something is a certain peace, right? Maybe that something is a certain joy or a certain kind of contentment, a certain trust, even in the midst of pain and suffering and dilemmas. And they say, what is that? Where does that come from? They ask the question. Now, some of us, some people have all of those things. Some Christians have all peace and joy and wisdom and this ability to be unflappable in the midst of life's assaults. But at times you might say, I have peace and I have wisdom, but I don't have the joy of the Lord that I wish I had. Well, again, keep in mind, those things are fruits of the Holy Spirit. And my guess would be, and we talked about this before, my guess would be that you have more joy than you would have if you didn't have Jesus, especially when we can turn this back on ourselves and say, how could I possibly be a witness to Jesus? How is it possible that my life could authenticate the truth of the gospel when I look at myself and I was like, well, I know I'm called to have peace, but I have so much worry. I know I'm called to have joy, but there are so many things that bring me down. I know I'm called to have this wisdom in the world, but I sometimes I feel like a fool. Or I know that I'm supposed to be gentle. I know that I'm called to have the fruit of the Spirit of gentleness. And yet sometimes I can be really abrasive. Well, keep this in mind. Two things. One is the Lord God has probably given you more gentleness than you would have if you didn't have him. More joy than you would have if you didn't have him. More wisdom and more peace than you would have if you didn't have him. And next is, here is God who says yes. And the fact that you don't have as much as you want, as much as the world around you needs, is simply a reminder that you still need me. And that's good news. Even when it comes to this missionary witness that we're all called to, the fact that God's still working on me is a good thing, because it reminds me that I still need his grace. It reminds me that, okay, he's not done with me yet, and I have still so far to go. And it brings me back to this place of humility and brings me back to that place of a child who says, Father, I still need your help. Because if the call is to be a missionary witness by my moral life that's been transformed, and I look at my moral life and I say, what the heck? I have to keep going to confession for new things, for the same things all the time. How could I be a missionary witness? Well, the witness there is humility. The witness there is perseverance. The witness there is, even in the midst of my broken heart, my broken life, I haven't stopped asking the Lord for help. And that might be you today. You say, how could I possibly be a missionary witness when I keep having to go back to confession? How could my life authenticate the truth of the gospel when I look at myself and I think, oh my goodness, I have to keep going back to the Lord and asking for his help? Well, that going back to the Lord is part of the missionary witness. I mean, just to realize that you know how deeply and how profoundly you need the Lord God, and you keep going back to Him and not giving into discouragement and not giving into despair and not giving up, but living in hope. To live in hope and perseverance, to live in humility is also part of the missionary witness that also authenticates the gospel. Yes, it'd be amazing if all of us were perfect and all of us were these shining paragons of virtue and this very, very clear witness to the world. We're like, wow, those Christians are perfect human beings, but we're not. And that's, I think in God's plan, that's a good thing. The fact that here I am a completely broken person. Again, not completely broken, not depraved, but deprived, a very broken person who I still need the Lord Jesus, Father Mike Schmitz, on a regular basis, well, every moment for every breath. But also I keep needing to go back to Him and saying, God, here I am again in confession. Bless me, Father, for I have sinned. It's been a week, 2 weeks, however long since my last confession. And I need your grace again because I'm not the witness that I want to be. But even that, going back to the Lord is bearing witness to His goodness. Does that make sense? And that is bearing witness to His goodness. But also, it reminds all of us that, okay, my moral life is not my private life. It gives witness to something. And this is the last thing here. Keep this in mind. When it comes to these commandments that we're going to launch into tomorrow, my moral life and your moral life, you can say, well, that's my business. Whose business is it that whether I agree with the church, believe the church, consent to the church's teaching on X, Y, or Z. Well, remember, yes, you have a personal relationship with God, but it's not a private relationship. Because you and I are Christians, just by default, de facto, you and I are witnesses to the world. Therefore, our actions have an impact on the world. And because of that, you and I are not free to pick and choose what we are willing to accept, what we're willing to believe, what we're willing to embrace when it comes to the church's teaching or the Lord's teaching. We have to give witness to the whole thing. Does that make sense? And so again, keep this in mind as we walk forward into these commandments, which will be some of them will be like, oh yeah, I knew that. And some will be, oh really, that's a new thing. Some of them will be like, wow, that's amazing. I can't wait to live this way. And some of them might be, that'll be really hard. Like, can I just be the exception here? And the answer, of course, is we're going to walk forward and we're going to say, okay, Lord, heal my heart, teach me, guide me, lead me, guard me, protect me, give me the grace to be able to say yes to you in all things, because it's not just your salvation and my salvation that are at stake. Our yes to the Lord also bears witness to the Lord's power and the Lord's truth and the Lord's goodness and love to the world. That's what's at stake. The mission of the church, which is the mission of Jesus Christ, is at stake when it comes to the moral life. And so again, not perfection, but at least fidelity, that faithfulness. Remember that the proclamation of the church, the fidelity of the baptized is a primordial condition, not perfection, but faithfulness, which also means when I've fallen, help me, Lord, be faithful in coming back to you. That is a challenge, and we need God's grace for every step along the way. Therefore, guess what? I'm praying for you. Please pray for me. My name is Father Mike. I cannot wait to see you tomorrow. God bless.
1: That was day 269 of Catechism in a Year with Father Mike Schmitz. Did you know that the Catechism was written drawing from dozens of writings from Scripture, saints, popes, and councils from the entire history of the Church? All the quotes and references are tagged and labeled with footnotes throughout the chapters, showing us how the Church has tied each teaching to God's revealed Word. If you're ever interested in checking out some of those documents, maybe to see what kind of documents are referenced, or even to dig a little deeper into the topics by looking up the documents and reading more yourself, the footnotes and lists of references are available in pretty much any edition of the Catechism. They're also part of the Catechism section of the Ascension app. And now we'd like to share audio from a video called Do You Know Jesus? Are You Sure? With Tanner Kalina from the Ascension Presents YouTube channel.
6: Hey, I'm Tanner Kalina. This is Ascension Presents. Christianity is the only major religion where the central figure claims to be God. No other religion can claim that. All the other central figures in the world's major religions claim to either be a prophet of God or to have some sort of divine revelation of God, but only Jesus claims to be God. And then within Christianity, only the Catholic Church and the Orthodox Church claim to be instituted by Jesus himself and to be infallible in their teachings, the two lungs of the church, as JP2 would say. So with this great gift, with the fullness of the truth, we have over 2,000 years of help and resources from the world's brightest thinkers, the world's most talented artists, the world's holiest people. We have such a rich and diverse database of information about Jesus and his church. It can be overwhelming to think about the amount of access that we have to all the prayers, all the commentaries, all the different explanations that we have. With truth comes an ocean of information supporting that truth. It can be so easy to know about truth rather than intimately knowing the person of truth. It can be so easy to know about Jesus rather than personally knowing Jesus. And this was the story for most of my life. For most of my life, I've at least tried to practice my faith. I first learned about Jesus when I was 5 years old. Thank you, Sister Ruth. Rest in peace. But shortly after that, my mom and I got baptized together, and I thought I was always practicing my faith. I went to Sunday Mass every Sunday. Even when my family stopped going, I would skateboard to Mass. I went to Catholic high school. I went to confession when I knew that I needed to. I would say my prayers at night. I thought sainthood sounded tight. I was practicing my faith, sure, but I wasn't living my faith. It just stopped right there. And it wasn't until I moved into a house with five other dudes, all non-denominational dudes, and the way that they talked about Jesus, it was like they really knew Jesus. And so I started to ask myself, do I know Jesus? Do I know that I know Jesus? Am I confident that I know Jesus? And so I started pouring into the word, pouring into prayer. I decided to radically reorient my life, my work, my art, my friends, my schedule, even my surfing, everything around God. And it was there that I encountered Jesus. It wasn't this single moment. It wasn't this earth-shattering experience. It wasn't this whoa kind of thing. Just slowly and surely, he spoke to me. Slowly and surely, he changed my heart. I could see his work in my life. Things I couldn't say no to before, I could slowly start to say no to. Things I couldn't say yes to before, I could slowly start to say yes to. I came to know Jesus. And now I know that I know Jesus. I also know that I don't know him nearly as much as I should, or as I can, or as I will. But I know that I will continue to know him more and more and more. So do you know Jesus? Do you know that you know Jesus? You know, I sit down with guys and I ask them, do you know Jesus? They immediately go, oh, yeah, dude. But when I ask, do you know that you know Jesus? I'm oftentimes met with a little bit of a pause. And these are guys that know all about the Summa Theologica, but they can't say what Jesus is currently doing and moving in their heart. In Genesis 4:1, it says, now Adam knew Eve, his wife, and she conceived and bore Cain. It's a type of knowledge that begets life. We are made to yada God. And that can sound weird. To use God and sex in the same sentence can be a little bit jarring to some people, but our faith is an all-encompassing faith. Our faith is a sexual faith. Our faith is a mental faith. It's emotional. It's physical. It's an all-encompassing faith. And we run into problems when we try to isolate these different parts of our life from our faith. When we fail to see our faith as sexual, we look to physical pleasure to fill some sort of need in us. When we fail to see our faith as emotional, then we cling to others to satisfy our emotional needs. When we fail to see our faith as mental, we can easily look to some psychotherapist as our guru healer guy. Our faith is an all-encompassing faith. Jesus wants to know you in every part of your life. And he wants to meet you in every part of your life. So how does he do that? How do you let him into your life? How do you know him? How do you know that you know Jesus? Acts 2:42. This is the blueprint to know Jesus. This is the early converts. It says, and they held steadfastly to the apostles' teaching and fellowship, to the breaking of the bread, and to the prayers. Those are the four habits right there. To the apostles' teaching, to scripture, to the teachings of the church, to fellowship, to the breaking of the bread, the sacraments, and prayer. These are the four habits that if we practice them, then we will grow in yada-like knowledge of God. These were the four habits I committed to when I had my encounter of Jesus. And I didn't know what I was doing at first, especially with prayer. I was like a caged lion. I couldn't sit still. I didn't want to be there, but I committed to them. And slowly and surely, Jesus worked on my heart. The teachings of the church, fellowship, prayer, and the sacraments. These are the four habits. Practice these and you will come to know Jesus. I was opening up to a friend about a problem I was currently going through. And my friend asked me, do you know the Father? And I was so mad. Oh, I was so mad. You can imagine, I had just changed my whole life around this person, Jesus. And here I was being asked if I knew the Father. But then I realized there are three persons in our one God, the Father, the Son, and the Holy Spirit. And we are made to be in a relationship with each of those three. We're made to be intimate with each of those three. Mother Mary is the great example of how to have a relationship with each member of the Holy Trinity. She's the daughter of the Father. She's the mother of the Son. And she's the spouse of the Holy Spirit. She knew God in his fullness. And likewise, we need to know God in his fullness. Our faith is an all-encompassing faith. Every relationship that we have on earth is a reflection of our relationship with God. The relationship that we have with our spouse is a reflection of our relationship with God. The relationship that we have, or at least that we should have, with our earthly father is a reflection of our relationship with God. The relationships that we have with our siblings, with our friends, all of these are reflections of our relationship with God. Our God is an all-encompassing God, and every relationship that we have is a reflection of our relationship with God. I'm still trying to know God more and more. I don't all of a sudden know everything he's doing in my life and why, but I know that I will continue to try and know him more. That's my life's mission. That's my life's journey, and that's your life's mission. That's your life's journey. So ask the Father to know him. Ask the Son to know him. Ask the Holy Spirit to know him, and practice the four habits, the teachings of the church, fellowship, the sacraments, and prayers, and you will come to know that you know Jesus. Know that you know Jesus. There's no greater confidence to have. Get after it, y'all. Let's go. Woo!
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10: This is Father Will Stratton. Join me as I reflect upon the Our Father. In the name of the Father, and of the Son, and of the Holy Spirit, amen. Our Father who art in heaven. We have one God who is in heaven, of whom we follow, whom we worship, who loves us sacrificially. Hallowed be thy name. God's name is holy and set apart. Thy kingdom come. By Jesus' coming in our flesh, taking upon our flesh without sin, dying and rising, God's kingdom has come on earth. Through our baptism, we participate in Jesus' life and allow his kingdom to come into our life. Thy will be done. God desired to cleanse the world, to renew the world, to purify the world, to drive out all sin. How are we open to God's will being done in our life and those around us? On earth as it is in heaven. Heaven began our, as children of God, sons and daughters of God, we, through our baptism, we are now members of heaven. And so as we live on this earth, not as people of the earth, but as sons and daughters of God, as we live as citizens of heaven, heaven begins now here on earth. Give us this day our daily bread. God calls us to be fed at the altar by his body and blood. and forgive us our trespasses. The importance of asking for forgiveness. I think with this, we have to recognize that we have done something that is not of Christ, that our thoughts, words, actions have missed the mark. And we're truly sorry for that and repentant. As we forgive those who trespass against us, we recognize that we are sinful. We can also recognize that other people too have also hurt us and hurt others. And so we seek to forgive them for what they have done for us and no longer carry those particular things in our own heart. And lead us not into temptation, recognizing that we need God's light, we need his understanding to help us to choose the good, to choose him over the things of this earth, over the things of sinfulness and things that are not of God. But deliver us from evil. It is truly God. If we again are poor in spirit, recognizing our own poverty, asking the Lord to deliver us, it's not by our own actions or our own strength, but it's about our openness, allowing the Lord to deliver us from evil, to help us to choose him. In the name of the Father, and of the Son, and of the Holy Spirit, amen.
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14: The EWTN Global Catholic Radio Network, in cooperation with St. Joseph Communications, proudly presents Life is Worth Living with Archbishop Fulton Sheen. This 50-part series was recorded on phonograph records in the 1960s, and the sound quality is sometimes compromised. But the Word of God, spoken by Archbishop Sheen, is solid and timeless. Here now is Archbishop Fulton Sheen.
15: Peace be to you. This is Bishop Fulton J. Sheen talking. And this will be the beginning of over 24 hours of talking. Women are accused of doing all the talking. This is to prove that men do their share. I remember some years coming back from Europe, and a steward came out on the deck of the ship, and he said, "Are you Bishop Sheen who gave the mission sermon at St. Patrick's Cathedral 2 years ago?" "Yes." He said, "That was a wonderful sermon. I enjoyed every minute of that hour and a half." I said, "My good man, I never talked an hour and a half in my life." "Well," he said, "it seemed that long to me. Now this will well be over that hour and a half. And we have had alternatives in making these discs. One alternative would be to write out everything that I was going to say to you and then read it to you. The other alternative would be to study, to meditate, and then to talk out of the fullness of my heart without notes. That is the way that I have chosen to do. Now, this second method has many imperfections about it. There will be faults, there will be mistakes. I will miss a word here and there, and I am absolutely sure that there will come a moment in your life, and in listening to these records, that you had wished that I had read it. You will be somewhat in the position that God must have been in when he made Adam. He looked at Adam and then said, I could do better than that. And then he made Eve. But we've chosen this method of the open discourse in order that we might commune and have an encounter one with another. And the subject, in general, will be the philosophy of life. Now, where begin? Well, there are two ways of waking up in the morning. One is to say, good morning, God. And the other is to say, good God, morning. We are going to start with a second. We will start a long way back. And people who wake up that way have an anxiety about life. I suppose their life might be characterized in two ways. First of all, to them it seems rather absurd. And considerable literature is being produced today on the absurdity of life. I suppose one of the best expressions of that absurdity was a novel about a city on the other side of the river. And in this particular novel, there were two factories. One factory was on one side of the river, and the other factory on the other side. And the factory on one side of the river took great big stones and smashed and grounded them to powder. Then, when the stones were reduced to powder, they shipped the powder to the other side of the river, where there was another factory that turned them into great big boulders. And the boulders were sent back to the first factory, and so the routine continued. This was to be a literary expression of the way people today regard life. One finds this absurdity often, too, expressed in the writings of an existentialist who pictured three people in hell. Each one wanted to talk about himself, his own aches, his own pains, and the others were not interested. They were concerned only with their own aches and pains. And finally, when the curtain goes down, the last line of the play is, my neighbor is hell. Now, this is the way some people live. And along with this sense of absurdity, there is also a drift. Many minds are like Old Man River. They just keep floating along. No goal. Just a kind of an arrow without a target. Pilgrims without a shrine. Journeys at sea without any kind of a port. Now, what is the common conclusion of people who wake up and say this? Good God, morning. I think the common characteristic of them all is life has no meaning. It is without purpose, without goal, without destiny. I remember when I first went to Europe to study as a young priest. I was following courses during the summer at the Sorbonne in Paris, principally in order to learn French. And I dwelt in a boarding house that belonged to a certain woman whom we will call Madame Citron. I was there about a week, and she came to me and said something, but it was all French to me. You get so angry in Paris because the dogs and the horses understand French. and you don't. Well, there were three women school teachers that were living in the boarding house from Boston, and I asked them to act as an interpreter, and this was the story that came out. She said that after her marriage, her husband had left her. A daughter that was born to them became a moral wreck in the streets of Paris. And then she pulled out of her pocket a small vial of poison. She said, I do not believe in God. Sometimes the thought comes to me that there is a God. And then in case there be one, I curse him. So I've decided, simply because life has no meaning and is absurd, to do away with it. I intend to take this tonight. Can you do anything for me? Well, through the interpreter, I said, I can't if you're going to take that stuff. So I asked her to postpone her suicide for 9 days. I think it's the only case on record of a woman postponing a suicide for 9 days. Well, I never prayed before in my life as I prayed for that woman. And on the 9th day, the good Lord gave her great grace. Some years later, on the way to Lourdes, I stopped off at the city of Dax, where I enjoyed the hospitality of Monsieur, Madame, and Mademoiselle Citron. And I said to the village curé, are the Citrons good Catholics? Oh, he said, it's wonderful when people keep the faith all during their lives. He did not know the story. So it's possible to find one's way out of this absurdity. But now let's come to a question which interests all psychiatrists and interests all of us. What is the difference between a normal and an abnormal person? The difference is this. A normal person always works toward a goal or a purpose. The abnormal person looks for escape mechanisms, excuses, rationalizations, in order to avoid discovering the meaning and purpose of life. That is the difference. The normal person sets for himself a target. For example, in this life, a young man might want to be a doctor or a lawyer. But beyond that, there's something else. Suppose you ask, what do you want to do after you become a doctor? Well, I want to marry, and then raise children, and then be happy, and then make money, give money to my children, and then there comes a last, and then. The normal person knows what that and then is. The abnormal person, however, is locked up within the barrel of his own ego. He's like an egg. He's never been hatched. He refuses to submit himself to a certain amount of divine incubation in order to arrive at a different life than he has. Now, what are some of the escapes of the abnormal person? Because that's the way he spends his time. If he wants to go, for example, from New York to Washington, he isn't concerned about Washington. He's concerned about giving excuses why he doesn't go to Washington. Now, just to mention a few of these escape mechanisms of the abnormal person. One, love of speed. I believe that an excessive love of speed, or should I say, a love of excessive speed, is due to a want of a goal or purpose in life. So they do not know where they're going, but they certainly are on their way. And there may even be an unconscious or half-conscious desire to end life, because it is without purpose. Another escape would be sex. Throwing oneself into business in an abnormal kind of way. in order to have the intensity of an experience, atone for a want of goal or purpose. One of the very famous psychiatrists, Dr. Jung, said that after 25 years of experience of dealing with mental patients, I would say that at least one-third of my patients had no observable clinical neurosis, but all of them were suffering from a want of the meaning and purpose of life. And not until they discover that will they ever be happy. In other words, the vast majority of people today are suffering from what might be called an existential neurosis. The anxiety and the problem of living. The answering of the question, what is it all about? Where do I go from here? Now, how find it? I know what you're thinking. Now you're thinking, now he's going to tell us to get down on our knees and pray to God. No, I'm not. I may say that a little later on, but I'm not going to tell you that now. And why? Because people who have an existential neurosis are too far away from that for the moment. I'm offering two solutions. The first, go out and help your neighbor. Those who suffer from an anxiety of life do so because they live only for themselves. Their mind, their heart, each has been dammed up. And all of the scum of the river of life makes of the heart and mind a kind of a garbage heap. And the easiest way out of this is to love people whom you see. If we do not love those whom we see, how can we love God whom we do not see? Visit the sick. Be kind to the poor. Help the healing of lepers. Find your neighbor. And a neighbor is someone in need. Once you do this, you begin to break out of the shell. You discover that your neighbor is not hell, as Sartre says. That your neighbor's part of yourself and is a creature of God. Not very long ago, there was a father brought to me his young son. A very self-wise, conceited young delinquent who had given up his faith and was bitter with himself and everyone whom he met. The next day, the boy ran away from home. He was away from home for a year. The boy came back as bad as ever, and the father brought him to me and said, what shall I do with him? I said, send him to school. But not in the United States. So I recommended another school. I recommended a certain school to him. And about a year later, the boy came back to see me. He said, would you be willing to give me moral support for an enterprise that I have undertaken in Mexico? He said, there's a group of boys in the college where I am who have built a little school, and we have gone all around the neighborhood and brought in the children to teach them catechism. We have also brought in a doctor from the United States once a year and for 1 month to take care of all of the sick people of the neighborhood. And I said, how did you become interested in this? Well, he said the boys went down there during the summer, and I thought I would go down too. And he recovered his faith and his morals and everything else in his neighbor. It is the poor, the indigent, the needy, the sick, the fellow creatures of God, who give to us great strength. Some years ago, there was an Indian who went into Tibet. He went in to do a little evangelizing of that non-Christian country, and he took with him a Tibetan guide. In the course of the trip, they got very cold, crossing the foothills of the Himalayas. They sat down, exhausted, almost frozen. And this Indian, whose name was Singh, said, "I think I hear a man moaning down there in the abyss." And the Tibetan said, "Well," he said, "you're almost dead yourself. You can't help him." And Singh said, "Yes, I will help him." So he went down, dragged the man out from the abyss the best he could, and carried him to the nearby village, and came back completely revived. Revived by that act of charity. And when he came back, he found his friend, who refused to aid the neighbor, frozen to death. So the first way to escape the anxiety of life is to find your neighbor. The second way is to leave yourself open to experiences and encounters with the divine, which will come to you from without. I say, leave yourself open. Your eye does not have light. Your ear has no sound or harmony. The food of your stomach comes from without. Your mind has been taught. Your radio pulls in unseen waves from the outside. And therefore, allow this hole in your head, this hole in your heart, to receive certain impulses that come from without, that will perfect you. No matter how far away you be from what I'm talking about, they will still come. I remember once inviting a woman to see me who had just lost her 18-year-old daughter. She was very rebellious, had no faith whatever. And she said, "I want to talk about God." I said, "All right, I will talk about him for 5 minutes, and then you talk about him or against him for 45, and then we will have a discussion." Well, I was talking about 2 minutes, and she interrupted me. She stuck her finger under my nose, and she said, "Listen, if God is good, why did he take my daughter?" I said, "In order that you might be here, learning something about the purpose and meaning of life." And that is what she learned. She found it and discovered it. So I am suggesting that you will not just reason yourself into the meaning and purpose of life. You will act yourself into the meaning and purpose of life by breaking the shell of egotism and selfishness, by cleaning the windows of the moral life and allowing the sunshine to come in. You would not be seeking God if you had not already in some way found him. You are a king in exile. You have a kingdom. We will tell you more about it later on. God love you.
14: This has been Life is Worth Living with Archbishop Fulton Sheen.
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0: Hey, this is Father Mitch Pacwa, host of Open Line Wednesday. For me, Catholic radio is a chance to speak and hear our Catholic doctrine, consider it, think about it, apply it to everyday life, and be blatantly in the public with it. And I am so thankful to you for being an important part of the Lord's plan by participating and listening. 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
1: In saying the rosary, Mary invites us

to join her on a journey through the life of Jesus. In it, the Holy Spirit asks us to imitate the faith and love of the Mother of our Savior. Because we say the Rosary with our body and our spirit, it should touch us at every level of our being. It is no monotonous ritual, but a deeply contemplative Christian prayer.

0: In the name of the Father, and of the Son, and of the Holy Spirit. I believe in God, the Father Almighty, creator of heaven and earth, and in Jesus Christ, his only Son, our Lord, who was conceived by the Holy Spirit, born of the Virgin Mary, suffered under Pontius Pilate, was crucified, died, and was buried. He descended into hell. The third day he rose again from the dead. He ascended into heaven and sits at the right hand of God, the Father Almighty, from whence he shall come to judge the living and the dead.
1: I believe in the Holy Spirit, the Holy Catholic Church, the communion of saints, the forgiveness of sins, the resurrection of the body, and life everlasting. Amen.
0: Our Father, who art in heaven, hallowed be thy name. Thy kingdom come, thy will be done on earth as it is in heaven.
1: Give us this day our daily bread, and forgive us our trespasses, as we forgive those who trespass against us. And lead us not into temptation, but deliver us from evil.
0: Hail Mary, full of grace, the Lord is with thee. Blessed art thou among women, and blessed is the fruit of thy womb, Jesus.
1: Holy Mary, Mother of God, pray for us sinners, now and at the hour of our death. Amen.
0: Hail Mary, full of grace, the Lord is with thee. Blessed art thou among women, and blessed is the fruit of thy womb, Jesus.
1: Holy Mary, Mother of God, pray for us sinners, now and at the hour of our death. Amen.
0: Hail Mary, full of grace, the Lord is with thee. Blessed art thou among women, and blessed is the fruit of thy womb, Jesus.
1: Holy Mary, Mother of God, pray for us sinners, now and at the hour of our death. Amen.
0: Glory be to the Father, and to the Son, and to the Holy Spirit.
1: As it was in the beginning, is now, and ever shall be, world without end. Amen.
0: The first joyful mystery, the Annunciation. Because of the foreseen merits of Jesus, God the Father kept Mary free from all stain of original sin. "I am the Immaculate Conception," she told Bernadette at Lourdes. It was to this sinless virgin that the angel Gabriel came and asked her to become the mother of the Son of God. In faith, Mary replied, "I am the handmaid of the Lord. Be it done unto me according to your word." At that moment, the Holy Spirit overshadowed her, and Jesus was conceived in Mary's womb. Our Father, who art in heaven, hallowed be thy name. Thy kingdom come, thy will be done on earth as it is in heaven.
1: Give us this day our daily bread, and forgive us our trespasses, as we forgive those who trespass against us. And lead us not into temptation, but deliver us from evil.
0: Hail Mary, full of grace, the Lord is with thee. Blessed art thou among women, and blessed is the fruit of thy womb, Jesus.
1: Holy Mary, Mother of God, pray for us sinners, now and at the hour of our death. Amen.
0: Hail Mary, full of grace, the Lord is with thee. Blessed art thou among women, and blessed is the fruit of thy womb, Jesus.
1: Holy Mary, Mother of God, pray for us sinners, now and at the hour of our death. Amen.
0: Hail Mary, full of grace, the Lord is with thee. Blessed art thou among women, and blessed is the fruit of thy womb, Jesus.
1: Holy Mary, Mother of God, pray for us sinners, now and at the hour of our death. Amen.
0: Hail Mary, full of grace, the Lord is with thee. Blessed art thou among women, and blessed is the fruit of thy womb, Jesus.
1: Holy Mary, Mother of God, pray for us sinners, now and at the hour of our death. Amen.
0: Hail Mary, full of grace, the Lord is with thee. Blessed art thou among women, and blessed is the fruit of thy womb, Jesus.
1: Holy Mary, Mother of God, pray for us sinners, now and at the hour of our death. Amen.
0: Hail Mary, full of grace, the Lord is with thee. Blessed art thou among women, and blessed is the fruit of thy womb, Jesus.
1: Holy Mary, Mother of God, pray for us sinners, now and at the hour of our death. Amen.
0: Hail Mary, full of grace, the Lord is with thee. Blessed art thou among women, and blessed is the fruit of thy womb, Jesus.
1: Holy Mary, Mother of God, pray for us sinners, now and at the hour of our death. Amen.
0: Hail Mary, full of grace, the Lord is with thee. Blessed art thou among women, and blessed is the fruit of thy womb, Jesus.
1: Holy Mary, Mother of God, pray for us sinners, now and at the hour of our death. Amen.
0: Hail Mary, full of grace, the Lord is with thee. Blessed art thou among women, and blessed is the fruit of thy womb, Jesus.
1: Holy Mary, Mother of God, pray for us sinners, now and at the hour of our death. Amen.
0: Hail Mary, full of grace, the Lord is with thee. Blessed art thou among women, and blessed is the fruit of thy womb, Jesus.
1: Holy Mary, Mother of God, pray for us sinners, now and at the hour of our death. Amen.
0: Glory be to the Father, and to the Son, and to the Holy Spirit.
1: As it was in the beginning, is now, and ever shall be, world without end. Amen.
0: O my Jesus, forgive us our sins, save us from the fires of hell, and lead all souls to heaven, especially those most in need of your mercy. The second joyful mystery, the Visitation. Elizabeth is overjoyed with Mary's visit. She feels blessed by the presence of Jesus in Mary's womb, and she is filled with the Holy Spirit. Blessed are you among women, and blessed is the fruit of your womb, she cries. Mary replies, My soul magnifies the Lord, and my spirit rejoices in God my Savior. May we always be willing to proclaim Mary blessed, because Jesus is the fruit of her womb. Our Father who art in heaven, hallowed be thy name. Thy kingdom come, thy will be done on earth as it is in heaven.
1: Give us this day our daily bread, and forgive us our trespasses, as we forgive those who trespass against us. And lead us not into temptation, but deliver us from evil.
0: Hail Mary, full of grace, the Lord is with thee. Blessed art thou among women, and blessed is the fruit of thy womb, Jesus.
1: Holy Mary, Mother of God, pray for us sinners, now and at the hour of our death. Amen.
0: Hail Mary, full of grace, the Lord is with thee. Blessed art thou among women, and blessed is the fruit of thy womb, Jesus.
1: Holy Mary, Mother of God, pray for us sinners, now and at the hour of our death. Amen.
0: Hail Mary, full of grace, the Lord is with thee. Blessed art thou among women, and blessed is the fruit of thy womb, Jesus.
1: Holy Mary, Mother of God, pray for us sinners, now and at the hour of our death. Amen.
0: Hail Mary, full of grace, the Lord is with thee. Blessed art thou among women, and blessed is the fruit of thy womb, Jesus.
1: Holy Mary, Mother of God, pray for us sinners, now and at the hour of our death. Amen.
0: Hail Mary, full of grace, the Lord is with thee. Blessed art thou among women, and blessed is the fruit of thy womb, Jesus.
1: Holy Mary, Mother of God, pray for us sinners, now and at the hour of our death. Amen.
0: Hail Mary, full of grace, the Lord is with thee. Blessed art thou among women, and blessed is the fruit of thy womb, Jesus.
1: Holy Mary, Mother of God, pray for us sinners, now and at the hour of our death. Amen.
0: Hail Mary, full of grace, the Lord is with thee. Blessed art thou among women, and blessed is the fruit of thy womb, Jesus.
1: Holy Mary, Mother of God, pray for us sinners, now and at the hour of our death. Amen.
0: Hail Mary, full of grace, the Lord is with thee. Blessed art thou among women, and blessed is the fruit of thy womb, Jesus.
1: Holy Mary, Mother of God, pray for us sinners, now and at the hour of our death. Amen.
0: Hail Mary, full of grace, the Lord is with thee. Blessed art thou among women, and blessed is the fruit of thy womb, Jesus.
1: Holy Mary, Mother of God, pray for us sinners, now and at the hour of our death. Amen.
0: Hail Mary, full of grace, the Lord is with thee. Blessed art thou among women, and blessed is the fruit of thy womb, Jesus.
1: Holy Mary, Mother of God, pray for us sinners, now and at the hour of our death. Amen.
0: Glory be to the Father, and to the Son, and to the Holy Spirit.
1: As it was in the beginning, is now, and ever shall be, world without end. Amen.
0: O my Jesus, forgive us our sins, save us from the fires of hell, and lead all souls to heaven, especially those most in need of your mercy. The third joyful mystery, the birth of Jesus. Jesus was born among the poor to teach us that true riches are to be found in him. We pray that God will protect us from the worship of material things and give us a love for poor people everywhere. Our Father who art in heaven, hallowed be thy name. Thy kingdom come, thy will be done on earth as it is in heaven.
1: Give us this day our daily bread, and forgive us our trespasses, as we forgive those who trespass against us. And lead us not into temptation, but deliver us from evil.
0: Hail Mary, full of grace, the Lord is with thee. Blessed art thou among women, and blessed is the fruit of thy womb, Jesus.
1: Holy Mary, Mother of God, pray for us sinners, now and at the hour of our death. Amen.
0: Hail Mary, full of grace, the Lord is with thee. Blessed art thou among women, and blessed is the fruit of thy womb, Jesus.
1: Holy Mary, Mother of God, pray for us sinners, now and at the hour of our death. Amen.
0: Hail Mary, full of grace, the Lord is with thee. Blessed art thou among women, and blessed is the fruit of thy womb, Jesus.
1: Holy Mary, Mother of God, pray for us sinners, now and at the hour of our death. Amen.
0: Hail Mary, full of grace, the Lord is with thee. Blessed art thou among women, and blessed is the fruit of thy womb, Jesus.
1: Holy Mary, Mother of God, pray for us sinners, now and at the hour of our death. Amen.
0: Hail Mary, full of grace, the Lord is with thee. Blessed art thou among women, and blessed is the fruit of thy womb, Jesus.
1: Holy Mary, Mother of God, pray for us sinners, now and at the hour of our death. Amen.
0: Hail Mary, full of grace, the

0: Hail Mary, full of grace, the Lord is with thee. Blessed art thou among women, and blessed is the fruit of thy womb, Jesus.
1: Holy Mary, Mother of God, pray for us sinners, now and at the hour of our death. Amen.
0: Hail Mary, full of grace, the Lord is with thee. Blessed art thou among women, and blessed is the fruit of thy womb, Jesus.
1: Holy Mary, Mother of God, pray for us sinners, now and at the hour of our death. Amen.
0: Hail Mary, full of grace, the Lord is with thee. Blessed art thou among women, and blessed is the fruit of thy womb, Jesus.
1: Holy Mary, Mother of God, pray for us sinners, now and at the hour of our death. Amen.
0: Hail Mary, full of grace, the Lord is with thee. Blessed art thou among women, and blessed is the fruit of thy womb, Jesus.
1: Holy Mary, Mother of God, pray for us sinners, now and at the hour of our death. Amen.
0: Glory be to the Father, and to the Son, and to the Holy Spirit.
1: As it was in the beginning, is now, and ever shall be, world without end. Amen.
0: O my Jesus, forgive us our sins, save us from the fires of hell, and lead all souls to heaven, especially those most in need of your mercy. The fourth joyful mystery, the presentation of Jesus in the temple. When Mary and Joseph came to present Jesus to the Father in the temple, Simeon the prophet told her, "This child is destined for the falling and the rising of many in Israel." To Mary herself he said, "And a sword will pierce your own soul too." We pray for the courage to stand with Christ, no matter what it may cost us. Our Father, who art in heaven, hallowed be thy name. Thy kingdom come, thy will be done on earth as it is in heaven.
1: Give us this day our daily bread, and forgive us our trespasses, as we forgive those who trespass against us. And lead us not into temptation, but deliver us from evil.
0: Hail Mary, full of grace, the Lord is with thee. Blessed art thou among women, and blessed is the fruit of thy womb, Jesus.
1: Holy Mary, Mother of God, pray for us sinners, now and at the hour of our death. Amen.
0: Hail Mary, full of grace, the Lord is with thee. Blessed art thou among women, and blessed is the fruit of thy womb, Jesus.
1: Holy Mary, Mother of God, pray for us sinners, now and at the hour of our death. Amen.
0: Hail Mary, full of grace, the Lord is with thee. Blessed art thou among women, and blessed is the fruit of thy womb, Jesus.
1: Holy Mary, Mother of God, pray for us sinners, now and at the hour of our death. Amen.
0: Hail Mary, full of grace, the Lord is with thee. Blessed art thou among women, and blessed is the fruit of thy womb, Jesus.
1: Holy Mary, Mother of God, pray for us sinners, now and at the hour of our death. Amen.
0: Hail Mary, full of grace, the Lord is with thee. Blessed art thou among women, and blessed is the fruit of thy womb, Jesus.
1: Holy Mary, Mother of God, pray for us sinners, now and at the hour of our death. Amen.
0: Hail Mary, full of grace, the Lord is with thee. Blessed art thou among women, and blessed is the fruit of thy womb, Jesus.
1: Holy Mary, Mother of God, pray for us sinners, now and at the hour of our death. Amen.
0: Hail Mary, full of grace, the Lord is with thee. Blessed art thou among women, and blessed is the fruit of thy womb, Jesus.
1: Holy Mary, Mother of God, pray for us sinners, now and at the hour of our death. Amen.
0: Hail Mary, full of grace, the Lord is with thee.

0: Blessed art thou among women, and blessed is the fruit of thy womb, Jesus.
1: Holy Mary, Mother of God, pray for us sinners, now and at the hour of our death. Amen.
0: Hail Mary, full of grace, the Lord is with thee. Blessed art thou among women, and blessed is the fruit of thy womb, Jesus.
1: Holy Mary, Mother of God, pray for us sinners, now and at the hour of our death. Amen.
0: Glory be to the Father, and to the Son, and to the Holy Spirit.
1: As it was in the beginning, is now, and ever shall be, world without end. Amen.
0: O my Jesus, forgive us our sins, save us from the fires of hell, and lead all souls to heaven, especially those most in need of your mercy. The fifth joyful mystery, the finding of Jesus in the temple. After the loss of Jesus, Mary and Joseph found him in the temple. Jesus' explanation, "Did you not know that I must be in my Father's house?" was one they found hard to understand. With faith like Mary's, let us ponder in our hearts the many events of our lives that we find difficult to understand. Our Father, who art in heaven, hallowed be thy name. Thy kingdom come, thy will be done on earth as it is in heaven.
1: Give us this day our daily bread, and forgive us our trespasses, as we forgive those who trespass against us. And lead us not into temptation, but deliver us from evil.
0: Hail Mary, full of grace, the Lord is with thee. Blessed art thou among women, and blessed is the fruit of thy womb, Jesus.
1: Holy Mary, Mother of God, pray for us sinners, now and at the hour of our death. Amen.
0: Hail Mary, full of grace, the Lord is with thee. Blessed art thou among women, and blessed is the fruit of thy womb, Jesus.
1: Holy Mary, Mother of God, pray for us sinners, now and at the hour of our death. Amen.
0: Hail Mary, full of grace, the Lord is with thee. Blessed art thou among women, and blessed is the fruit of thy womb, Jesus.
1: Holy Mary, Mother of God, pray for us sinners, now and at the hour of our death. Amen.
0: Hail Mary, full of grace, the Lord is with thee. Blessed art thou among women, and blessed is the fruit of thy womb, Jesus.
1: Holy Mary, Mother of God, pray for us sinners, now and at the hour of our death. Amen.
0: Hail Mary, full of grace, the Lord is with thee. Blessed art thou among women, and blessed is the fruit of thy womb, Jesus.
1: Holy Mary, Mother of God, pray for us sinners, now and at the hour of our death. Amen.
0: Hail Mary, full of grace, the Lord is with thee. Blessed art thou among women, and blessed is the fruit of thy womb, Jesus.
1: Holy Mary, Mother of God, pray for us sinners, now and at the hour of our death. Amen.
0: Hail Mary, full of grace, the Lord is with thee. Blessed art thou among women, and blessed is the fruit of thy womb, Jesus.
1: Holy Mary, Mother of God, pray for us sinners, now and at the hour of our death. Amen.
0: Hail Mary, full of grace, the Lord is with thee. Blessed art thou among women, and blessed is the fruit of thy womb, Jesus.
1: Holy Mary, Mother of God, pray for us sinners, now and at the hour of our death. Amen.
0: Hail Mary, full of grace, the Lord is with thee. Blessed art thou among women, and blessed is the fruit of thy womb, Jesus.
1: Holy Mary, Mother of God, pray for us sinners, now and at the hour of our death. Amen.
0: Hail Mary, full of grace, the Lord is with thee. Blessed art thou among women, and blessed is the fruit of thy womb, Jesus.
1: Holy Mary, Mother of God, pray for us sinners, now and at the hour of our death. Amen.
0: Glory be to the Father, and to the Son, and to the Holy Spirit.
1: As it was in the beginning, is now, and ever shall be, world without end. Amen.
0: O my Jesus, forgive us our sins, save us from the fires of hell, and lead all souls to heaven, especially those most in need of your mercy. Hail, Holy Queen, Mother of Mercy, hail our life, our sweetness, and our hope. To thee do we cry, poor banished children of Eve. To thee do we send up our sighs, in mourning and weeping in this valley of tears. Turn then, most gracious Advocate, thine eyes of mercy towards us, and after this our exile, show unto us the blessed fruit of thy womb, Jesus. O clement, O loving, O sweet Virgin Mary. Pray for us, O Holy Mother of God,
1: that we may be made worthy of the promises of Christ.
0: Let us pray. O God, whose only begotten Son, by his life, death, and resurrection, has purchased for us the rewards of eternal life, Grant, we beseech thee, that meditating on these mysteries and the most holy rosary of the Blessed Virgin Mary, we may imitate what they contain and obtain what they promise, through the same Christ our Lord.

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2: 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Saint Vincent de Paul was raised by a poor farming family in 16th century France. After being ordained a priest at an early age, he was seized by pirates who sold him into slavery. That experience changed him and led him to dedicate his life to serving the poor. He founded the Congregation of the Mission, whose priests preached parish missions and educated the clergy. He also co-founded the Daughters of Charity, a women's community devoted to serving the poor and most vulnerable. In addition, he organized relief efforts during wartime and disasters, inspiring the founding of countless service ministries. Vincent de Paul died in 1660. Canonized in 1737, his enduring legacy lives on through the many charitable organizations that continue his mission today. May the life of St. Vincent de Paul inspire you to grow closer to Christ today. St. Vincent, pray for us. To sign up for the Daily Saint emails, please visit EWTN.com/Daily Saint.
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1: Hello, I'm Father Mitch Pacwa, and welcome to Scripture and Tradition. Today, we will continue the Bible study we just started, just last week, in fact, on the Blessed Virgin Mary. And we'll be looking at the biblical texts that undergird the Catholic Church's doctrine on Mary, the mother of our Lord. And as Mary is often referred to as the new Eve, today we'll take a look at the temptation in the Garden of Eden and talk about original sin and its consequences. We'll be using a book I wrote. It's called Mary, Virgin, Mother, and Queen, a Bible study guide for Catholics, which you can get at our religious catalog, EWTNRC.com. It is item number T1419. That's T1419. 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All right, so let's go on here. Today, as I mentioned, we're going to be dealing with the temptation and fall of Adam and Eve. And that'll be in Genesis chapter 3, if you have your Bible with you too. We'll begin with Genesis 3, 1 to 5. Now the serpent was more crafty than any other wild animal that the Lord God had made. He said to the woman, "Did God say you shall not eat from any tree in the garden?" And the woman said to the serpent, "We may eat of the fruit of the trees in the garden, but God said, you shall not eat of the fruit of the tree that is in the middle of the garden, nor shall you touch it, or you shall die." But the serpent said to the woman, "You will not die, for God knows that when you eat of it, your eyes will be opened, and you will be like God, knowing good and evil." So this is the beginning of the temptation here. Note that the serpent was called the most crafty. The word can also mean clever. Crafty gives, of course, in English, an evil nuance. And the word that they use here is actually a homonym for something in Hebrew. It's a Hebrew homonym. When it's said at the end of chapter 2, verse 25, that they were both naked, the word is arum. That, and of course, it was plural, so arumim. The serpent is called arum. So it's a pun. They're not from the same root, but like other homonyms in our language, like red and read, he read a book and the book was read, R-E-D. Well, it's that kind of thing, that this is a little homonym that they have, it's just part of the way they like to write. And this is something here where the serpent is being clever at tempting. It's very important also to note that the temptation is coming from outside of them. Adam and Eve are created without original sin. They are in a state of original innocence. That's why they don't have shame. That's the point of mentioning they had no shame even though they were naked. There was no looking at each other lustfully. What is that dealing with? In other words, they could see each other without trying to use the other person. They didn't have self-centered, selfish desires. That's what innocence is about. And that's also why it is very important to note that they were innocent, and here their temptation comes not from inside of them, but from outside. And this will be the same for Jesus Christ our Lord. Satan will tempt him. He doesn't have temptations from inside of himself. All of his temptations come from outside. Peter, who tries to tell Jesus not to talk about his coming death and crucifixion. Jesus has to call him Satan. That's a temptation from outside. And the same when the crowd tries to make him a king after he multiplies loaves and fish. So this is very important to see this. And the serpent, you know, goes through a process. And when we took a look at the book that I wrote on sin, I emphasized how in that process, the evil one is trying to undercut God. He is trying to say, did God, and the implication in the Hebrew text is, did God really tell you not to eat any of the trees? And so, oh no, we can eat everything except the tree of the knowledge of good and evil. And this is, a couple points. One, giving God bad motives. How many times do you still hear that same temptation where people will say, well, you know, this is just the church telling you these commandments is a way for the church to control you or for God to control you if they believe in God. Usually people who are making that kind of attack don't believe in God, so they'll say, well, this is just the church trying to control your behavior, make you afraid of hell and things like that. And then secondly, it also tries to point out that with the temptation, there is this sense of the goodness of the fruit. It looks good to eat. It's visually delightful, and it looks like it would have a good flavor. So that's one of the things. I remember first time I ever saw dragon fruit in a store. I thought, oh, this taste looks like it'd be delicious. It's actually not very tasty. It's kind of bland, but at least the ones I've had. But, you know, this is, but it's pretty. So you can use it to garnish, I guess. But she's given this fruit that looks very good. And that appeal to the physical desire is very important. And then he says also, you won't die. He denies the punishment. You know, it's not as if this is only Adam and Eve's temptation. It's an ongoing temptation. Nobody will know that you did it. This is just a sin between you and me. This is just a sin on your own or something. Nobody will know that you took money from the bank. It's not even recorded. You know, you just, that kind of denial of punishment is very often. I remember in different periods when judges started to be more lenient about giving severe sentences for violent crime, violence increased. You got a good chance you won't even get punished. People took the risk. That's what Satan was doing. So this is something, or if you know in certain jurisdictions that judges can be bribed and you can get off of a crime if you pay them off. I don't think that would be true anymore, but there were times where that was true. And, you know, this is something that would also deny the punishment. So this is something that is very important. And when she sees that God has a bad motive, namely, he's just jealous that you would have the same knowledge as he, and that you won't get punished, and it looks good, she eats. And not only that, she gives to Adam, who is next to her. See, that's another side of this too, that Adam is there, and he had not spoken up. This is like those people who know people are doing things that are wrong, but they say, well, now this is what the law says, so it's not wrong if the law says it's not wrong. I remember being at a meeting with a group of ministers and a couple of various Protestant ministers and myself, and a couple politicians came and told us, we cannot speak against abortion because it is legal. And this is what is on the law, so you can't speak against it. They were trying to be like Adam to us. And, you know, I had to speak up and say, you can't tell ministers here to keep silent about the truth. We have to speak up in those situations. And there's no excuse. If anybody who excuses themselves for not speaking up against sin just because it's on the books, it's okay, it's legal to have abortion and all these other things, they are just like Adam, and they are just as culpable for not speaking up as Adam was culpable for original sin. And that we all have to remember that. Maybe other people won't listen to us. Maybe there's nothing we can do, but we have to speak up anyway. And some people say, well, why bother if they're not going to do it? It's important to speak up because in speaking up, we may not change them, but at least our words will help us not to become like them. Very important element. So this is something that we have to do. And so they both eat, and they obey the one commandment they were given. And at that point, they know the difference between good and evil. We see in verse 7 to 13, then the eyes of both were opened, and they knew that they were naked. And they sewed fig leaves together and made loincloths for themselves. They heard the sound of the Lord God walking in the garden at the time of the evening breeze. And the man and his wife hid themselves from the presence of the Lord God, among the trees of the garden. But the Lord God called to the man and said to him, where are you? He said, I heard the sound of you in the garden, and I was afraid because I was naked, and I hid myself. He said, who told you that you were naked? Have you eaten from the tree of which I commanded you not to eat? The man said, the woman whom you gave to be with me, she gave me fruit from the tree, and I ate. Then the Lord God said to the woman, what is this that you have done? The woman said, the serpent tricked me, and I ate. And of course, the serpent is looking around. There's nobody for him to blame, so he's got nothing. This is a very important conversation on lots and lots of levels. You know, a couple things. First, it's worth noting that they know good and evil because now they are ashamed of their nakedness. They have begun to see the evil of looking at each other in a way that they might use each other, perhaps with lust, perhaps with criticism, you know, perhaps looking at, in a way for some other selfish motive. God did not intend them to know evil. And they choose to take and eat that knowledge of good and evil and digest it. And it made them ashamed. This is something that's very important. They become not only embarrassed at with each other, and they make these loincloths out of fig leaves. A lot of you don't live where fig trees go. We, down here in the South, we have fig trees. You know, they grow here, and there are pick them, and they're delicious. I love fresh figs. And, you know, so we eat them, you know, here we have some on the property. But what a lot of folks may not realize that when you pick figs, the sap of the tree that comes when you pick it or when you take leaves off, et cetera, that sap is an irritant to the skin. So the leaf is large. Depending on the kind of fig tree you have, there are different kinds of fig trees, just like different kinds of apple trees. But some of these are nice and big. Okay, they'll be a good few inches across. But the sap is an irritant to the skin. A lot of times people have to wear gloves when they pick figs because they can get a bad rash. Here, they're covering up their nakedness with these fig leaves, but inadvertently, they are probably going to get some of the sap on them, and that which they use to clothe themselves will become an irritant. So that's a little something on the side. It's not in the Bible, but everybody who wrote and read the Old Testament in the Middle East, where lots of fig trees grow, were well aware of how much of an irritant, and I suspect that they were kind of laughing at this a bit, how stupid they were. And then they hide themselves from God as well. And notice, it's not, the word used is the Lord God. When the serpent spoke, he didn't call God Lord. He didn't say Lord God. He just said, did God really tell you this? And she answers on that same level. It depersonalizes the relationship with God. The word Lord that is used in Hebrew is not Adonai, but is the word of the meaning of the divine name. So it's the divine name who is God, Yahweh God. That's who they speak of throughout this, except during the temptation. And now the Lord God shows up. And as he comes, he says, where are you? They're hiding from God. And apparently they have a good reason to hide. Because his question, did you eat? No, first of all, where are you? This is about God searching for man. That Archbishop Sheen, who is being beatified this week, used to say frequently, that is the key question of the Bible, because it sets the theme of the Bible. It is the book of God looking for man. Where are you? Is God's question. Philosophers ask where God is. And then he asks a rhetorical question. Have you eaten of the fruit? And they blame everybody else. That is also a very human kind of behavior. Well, we'll take a break. We'll come back and see what God's response is, and especially how his response is going to be prophetic of the Blessed Virgin Mary. So please stay with us.

0: What is a patron saint? The classic professions such as soldiers or doctors have patron saints who represent the ideal of soldiering or doctoring. But we've lost the idea of patron saints because so many of the trades and crafts on which the modern world depends do not have an ideal figure. There's no patron saint of plumbers. G.K. Chesterton says there should be. It would be a revolution, for it would inspire each individual plumber to consider that there really was once a perfect being who did actually plumb. Well, Chesterton says, keep before your eyes the supreme adventure of virtue. If you are brave, think of the man who was braver than you. If you are kind, think of the man who was kinder than you. That is what is meant by having a patron saint.
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3: Welcome back. We were just looking at how the Lord God came looking for the man and woman and knew why they were hiding, because they had eaten from the fruit of the tree of the knowledge of good and evil. And by the way, just as a little side point, why do we talk about it as an apple? Because the word for good and evil in the Latin translation is bonum et malum. Malum, meaning evil, is a homonym for the Latin word for apple, which is malum. So that's why they talk about it as an apple, but it doesn't say apple in the Bible at all. Don't blame the apples. It's just the knowledge of the fruit of the knowledge of good and evil. And so, and of course, it would be the tree boni et mali. So that's how that confusion came about. But at any rate, God doesn't listen to any of the lame excuses that they gave. Adam said, the woman gave it to me, whom you put here. He's kind of blaming God. You put her here. If it wasn't for you putting her here, I wouldn't have this problem. You know, I didn't do it. That kind of thing. And she blames the serpent. So the Lord God curses all of them. You don't give lame excuses to God. When we deal with God, who knows us better than we know ourselves, you own up to responsibility. In this case, the serpent gets a twofold curse. First, we'll read, the Lord God said to the serpent, because you have done this, cursed are you among all animals and among all wild creatures. Upon your belly you shall go, and dust you shall eat all the days of your life. And I will put enmity between you and the woman, between your offspring and hers. And he will strike your head, and you will strike his heel. If you're interested in this, you can go to the internet, and you can look up the fossil of the serpent with legs. I think it was about 1994 that they discovered a fossil of a serpent that had legs. It had two short legs in front, and the hind legs were crooked, like you see with a lot of reptiles. And they discovered, I don't know the age of it, but you can go look that up on there. And I suspect that the biblical writers might have seen other fossils like this, of a serpent with legs. So now that they crawl on their bellies, and by the way, I think serpent skeletons still have vestigial legs, but they don't use them. They crawl on their bellies. So that's the first curse. And And notice he says, you are cursed among all. He was called clever among all the animals, Arum. Now he is cursed among all the animals, Arur. So again, they're playing with words here, you know, and helping to do that. Good storytellers do that all the time. Second part of the curse is a curse for the serpent and a threat, but is a promise to humanity. And this next verse is called the proto-gospel, the first gospel, where it says that I'll put enmity between you and the woman, between your seed and her seed. He shall bruise your head and you shall bruise his heel. This is a very important promise, because this enmity between the serpent and the woman is way beyond the normal way that people react with snakes when they see them. Not only women, I mean, you know, when we're walking around Alabama and Texas, we're pretty careful about where we walk, because you don't know if there's going to be a cottonmouth out there near a river or a stream, or if there's going to be a rattler someplace or some other poisonous snake. You

verse 9, St. John identifies the dragon as that ancient serpent who is called the devil and Satan, the deceiver of the whole world. And remember how our Lord Jesus had also said that Satan is a liar and the father of lies and a murderer from the beginning. So this enmity is seen all the way till the end of the Bible in Revelation 12, beginning with verse 3 all the way through the rest of the chapter. But also, there's a promise that the seed of the woman will crush the head of the serpent. Now, this is a very odd statement because throughout the Bible, seed refers to the contribution of a man in the conception of a child, not the contribution of a woman. And we still speak of the same. And this is a very important thing to keep in mind, that how is it that there will be this seed of a woman when men are the ones that throughout the Bible, Israel is called the seed of Abraham all the way into the New Testament, but not of a woman? Well, the one explanation will be when a woman gives birth to a son, the son mentioned in Revelation chapter 12, the son who will shepherd the nations with an iron rod, the Messiah. And that woman will give birth to a son without the contribution of a man's seed. Saint Joseph had nothing to do with the conception of Jesus Christ. No human man had any contribution of his seed to the conception of the Son of Man. This is something that is very important. And we see that in Lumen Gentium in Vatican II, promulgated by St. Paul VI, in Lumen Gentium, paragraph 55, we see that, and I quote, Mary is already prophetically foreshadowed in the promise of victory over the serpent, which was given to our first parents after their fall into sin. She is that woman whose seed will crush the head. Now, something I also want to mention, I put this as sort of a little sidebar in my book about some of the translations used to say that she will crush the head of the serpent. That was a textual problem. In Hebrew, the word used is hu, which means he in Hebrew. So the Hebrew text says he will crush the head of the serpent. The Greek Septuagint, which translated that passage into Greek, says autos, he. It's a masculine pronoun. And then in the older Latin translations, it says ipse. We see a problem show up in a 7th century and a 13th century Paris manuscript of Latin. That's when we see the word ipsa. The earlier Latin manuscripts of St. Jerome said ipse. Ipse is masculine. He will crush. But a copyist mistook the way the E was formed in ipse as an A. It was just a copyist mistake. But it does not mean that Our Lady is not being prophesied. Again, as Vatican II said, that's very, very important to keep in mind. She is prophesied as the woman whose seed will, you know, go ahead and deal with this. So that is the problem. And, you know, the serpent was masculine, but that's the third. So that's why.

He has seed, but the woman has seed only when Christ is conceived in her womb virginally. And that's why this is so important and will lead to the later fathers calling her the new Eve. Mary will undo the sin of Eve by becoming the woman whose seed, that is, this virginally conceived son, will undo Satan. The second punishment is given to the woman because she had listened to the serpent. And we see that follow in verse 16. And her punishment, her curse, will be that she will have pain in childhood. To the woman, the Lord God said, I will greatly increase your pangs in childbearing. In pain you shall bring forth children, yet your desire shall be for your husband, and he shall rule over you. So that's the next punishment. And, you know, this the idea that a man rules over the woman was normal in Middle Eastern culture, still is in many cultures, partly because men are physically bigger. That is considered a punishment for disobeying God. It's not considered the way things are supposed to be. And that's why St. John Chrysostom says that man and woman in marriage, Christian marriage, should see each other as co-equals, different from each other, and have a different approach to life, but co-equal, and not to go for a man dominating a woman in such a way that they would be living out the curse. If original sin is removed by baptism, then men need to treat their wives in a totally different way. So this is very important to keep in mind. Then the third curse is to the man. He said, because you have listened to the voice of your wife and have eaten of the tree about which I commanded you, you shall not eat of it. Cursed is the ground because of you. In toil you shall eat of it all the days of your life. Thorns and thistles it shall bring forth for you, and you shall eat the plants of the field. By the sweat of your face you shall eat bread until you return to the ground, for out of it you were taken. You are dust, and to dust you shall return. So this is a double kind of curse against the man. He has to work hard for his food, whereas before in the garden, the food was just there for the taking. And that situation won't be returned until we enter into the new and heavenly Jerusalem. But this is, you know, the curse has to work hard. And the ground, remember how it described the ground as not having water and being void? Well, it's going to this curse where it is tough to get food from the ground, and so have to work by the sweat of his brow. And secondly, he will return to the ground. Satan had denied that death would be the result of the sin, but he lied. You know, that's again why our Lord in John chapter 8, verse 44 says, Satan is a liar and the father of lies and a murderer from the beginning. Anyone who uses deceit and death as their tools are themselves on Satan's side, if not to say they have become tools of Satan by using death and deceit as their weapons to get through life. And Satan had lied about death. Death is the punishment. And we remind ourselves of this every Lent. When we put ashes on, it's not to show the world, see, I'm fasting, pay attention to me. No, it's to remind us and everyone around us. When somebody asks you, why are you wearing ashes? And you remind, because I know I'm going to die. All of us are going to die.
And I have to find the meaning of life in Jesus Christ, who will raise me from the dead. We have to be ready for that. So that's the cursing. Now, even in the face of this, we see mercy. In verses 20 to 24. First, the man named his wife Chava, or what we call in English, Eve. When they transliterated Chava into Greek, they didn't have that H letter. They just didn't have H. So it got lost. But it's Chava, which is a word that means life. You've probably heard the song, to life, l'chaim. Chaim is a later form of Chava. Chava is the earlier form of life in Hebrew. So he named his wife Eve because she was the mother of all the living. So this is where she gets the, before this she's called the woman. That's all, just the woman. And I think I mentioned this last week, that when our Lord addresses his mother as woman, he is using a term of respect common in that culture, and he uses it with the woman at the well too. But when he's saying this to his mother at Cana, and then again at the first miracle, and again at the cross, he is referring to her as the new Eve, but before Eve sinned. Eve isn't called Eve until after the sin. Before the sin, she is just woman. And for our Lord to address his mother as woman is as if to say, you are like the first woman. You are the new Eve, but before sin, because she was without sin. Just another little clue pointing to that. So after Adam names his wife, then the Lord God shows mercy. First, act of mercy by the Lord God is the Lord God made garments of skins for the man and for his wife and clothed them. Again, those fig leaves are not a good solution. Not only can they be a skin irritant, the sap on the stems of the leaves, not the leaves themselves. The leaves don't cause that kind of rash. But the sap that would be at the stems coming out, that would cause rash. So he's going to ditch those and give them animal skins. But also they would fade. They would wither. So they wear animal skins. That's the first act of mercy to them because they're still living with their shame. So he's going to show them clothing as an act of his mercy. Then the Lord God said, see, the man has become like one of us, knowing good and evil. And now he might reach out his hand and take also from the tree of life and eat and live forever. Therefore, the Lord God sent him forth from the Garden of Eden to till the ground from which he was taken. He drove out the man, and at the east of the Garden of Eden, he placed the cherubim and a sword flaming and turning to guard the way to the tree of life. Now, why is that an act of mercy? If they had eaten of the tree of life and had come to live forever in the state of sin, they would be eternally in a state of sin. God in his mercy drives them away from being able to eat the fruit of the tree of life, lest they live forever in sin. They won't be able to eat from the tree of life until after Christ dies on the cross. Christ becomes the new Adam. He is the new Adam with his mother, the new Eve, who's standing next to him. And the new Adam will die, and his cross will become the new tree of life, giving forgiveness for sins and the promise of eternal life and resurrection from the dead. So that's what's going on. And just as a little side point,
that Archbishop Sheen used to say. The cherubim stood in front of the tree of life with a flaming sword until the day that a soldier's sword pierced the side of the new Adam. When the sword pierced Jesus' side, then the cherub was able to sheathe his flaming sword. And again, to remind ourselves, this happened as the new Adam and the new Eve were standing there looking at the, you know, well, Jesus wasn't looking, he was dead. But Our Lady saw this, as did St. John, the beloved disciple. And this becomes a very important point for all of us to understand the part of the meaning of Our Lady and her role as the new Eve. All right, we'll take a break. We'll come back in a couple of minutes, and we will take a look at some of your emails, so please stay with us.

This is a Did You Know moment with Sandra McDevitt. Did you know the oldest Bible fragment dates back to 170 AD? Father Muratori found the fragment in the Ambrosian Library in Milan and published it in 1740. The Latin translation is from the Greek and dates to 170 AD. The translation is poor quality Latin. The fragment contains 85 lines. The beginning is missing, and it ends abruptly. There is mention of the pontificate of Pius I, 140 to 155, as being recent. The author is not identified, but lists the four Gospels, Acts of the Apostles, all of Paul's letters except Hebrews, St. Jude, and the Book of Revelation. The author mentions the non-canonical Apocalypse of St. Peter, but notes it is not to be read in church. So now you know about the oldest Bible fragment from 170 AD. I'm Sandra McDevitt for EW10 Radio.

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1: Welcome back. First, I want to invite you to join me this Wednesday at 8 p.m. Eastern Time when I'll talk with astronomer and former director of the Vatican Observatory, Brother Guy Consolmagno of the Society of Jesus. That's one of my Jesuit brothers, in fact, man I knew back when he was a scholastic studying in Chicago. And we'll talk about confronting the false narrative that there's a war between faith and science. We don't want to hear about such nonsense. And he'll also show us how astronomical discovery actually helps to deepen religious devotion. It's very much part of being a religious. Excuse me. But he's also very much a physicist. So just like our good friend, Dr. Anthony Rizzi. So we'll talk about that and how important science and religion are to each other. All right, let us now take a look at some of your emails. The first one is from Val, who comes from the Commonwealth of Pennsylvania. Dear Father Pacwa, in our Bible class discussion, we had different views as to whether our glorified body will retain the feminine or masculine image and personality. Some said that since there will be no marriage or giving in marriage, there is no need to retain our masculine feminine persona. Also, to what degree will our bodies be changed? For instance, if someone is morbidly obese, will their body be slim, trim, and fit? Val in Pennsylvania. Couple things. I would say first, true, there is no marrying or being given in marriage in heaven. But you have to ask, why not? Or better yet, why do we marry here on earth? And this is a very important thing. There are two components in marriage. One is the conception, birth, and rearing of children. People have, as the first aspect of the purpose of human sexuality, the ability to have children and bring them into the world. Without, you know, people having children, the human race will disappear. And frankly, right now we are in a population crisis. The crisis is not, as many people have been saying for a few years, it's one in which they have been heeded, and now there is a coming period when the number of children being born is declining. Well, it's already declining. In some countries, such as China, it is about 0.3 or 0.4 children per family. You need 2.24, 2.25 children per family to keep your population even. Some places are in rapid decline. So that purpose of marriage is being neglected, and it's the primary purpose of sexuality. Just like, eating has as its primary purpose the nourishment of the body, that your body keeps going because you nourish yourself properly. You need a number of fats of different kinds so that your brain is healthy, and minerals, vitamins, and you need also food for energy, etc. Now, you want food to taste good, but the first purpose of food and of eating is to maintain a healthy body. Same as with sexuality, it's to have children. Another purpose, and it's next to it, is the union between a man and a woman, and their growing affection and care for each other as well as for their children. And so that's why we have relations here on earth. Now, in heaven, you don't have children because everybody lives forever. Nobody needs to be replaced. So the first purpose of human sexuality, namely to procreate children, is no longer feasible. It's not possible anymore. So you don't have giving in marriage because you don't need to procreate children. Everybody lives forever. That's the thought there. And why our Lord said there's no giving in marriage in heaven. But that does not mean that you cease being a male or you cease being a female. That this is something that is very important. And one of the things that we see in heaven is that you will maintain your male and female identity because it's not just something in your body. It's not only physical. I oftentimes ask people, you know, when I'm preparing them for marriage, I'll say to them, you will think in different ways. You have different reactions in so many areas of life. And that's because there is a female genius and a male genius. And both of those are glorified and complement each other for all eternity. That is a very important point. Now, when it comes to how our bodies will look in heaven, there are two elements. A, will we be able to recognize each other? Oh, yeah. And we'll know each other with a greater understanding of each of our own individualities. We won't just be put into groups the way politicians want to put, you know, white people versus black people versus Hispanics and all that. No. You will be seen in the radical, as the radically individual, unique person God created you, and he'll give everybody a name. Secondly, in terms of your health, you know, if somebody is morbidly obese, we call it morbid. Why? Because it is something that is detrimental to that person's health. This is not good for a person to be obese. In heaven, there is no such thing as deadliness. In heaven, there's nothing that will make you morbidly ill, nothing that will be ill at all. And so I can't tell you exactly how the physique will be, but you notice how it says in the text of the book of Revelation, chapter 22, that there will be leaves on the trees of life that are for the healing of the nations. Any of the physical difficulties will be healed, and even people who have lost limbs, they're said that they'll have their limbs. That the way that God made you in his image and likeness, and you in your full perfection as the image and likeness of God, as male and female images and likenesses of God, that's how you will be shining gloriously in heaven like the sun, as the prophet Daniel said, and as our Lord Jesus repeated. Okay? So something to look forward to. All right. Until then, may the Lord bless you and keep you and cause his face to shine upon you and lead you in all of your ways by his peace. May Almighty God bless you, the Father, Son, and Holy Spirit. Amen. Again, be sure to watch all our coverage of the beatification of Archbishop Sheen, soon to be blessed. And please remember to keep us in between your gas bill, electric bill, and cable bill. We have a lot of bills to pay, and extra, these things cost extra for us. It's a big expense, but we want to bring them to you so we can all share in it. So your generosity keeps us going and is very much appreciated. God bless you and thank you.

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8: Hi, I'm Doug Keck. This is an EWTN bookmark brief, speaking with Peter Carter, co-author with Cardinal Robert Sarah of The Song of the Lamb, Sacred Music and the Heavenly Liturgy, published by Ignatius Press. 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Peter, tell us, why did you put this book together with Cardinal Sarah, and why is it important, especially for Catholics, to read?
9: Well, I wanted to have him speak specifically to sacred music. What is liturgy? What is sacred music at the beginning? And then what does that look like in practice? Should we be singing a Gregorian chant, or does that not matter? What do we need Latin? There's a lot of different issues that I think make it relevant for musicians, for priests, and for the average Catholic.
8: Peter Carter, co-author with Cardinal Robert Sarah of The Song of the Lamb, Sacred Music and the Heavenly Liturgy. I'm Doug Keck. This has been a Bookmark Brief. Thanks for stopping by, and we'll see you next time.
10: This is Father Philip Nolan. I'm from the Dominican province of St. Joseph, and I want to share with you a thought about the first line of the Our Father. Our Father, who art in heaven, hallowed be thy name. The Lord's name is holy, hallowed, and when we pray this line, we're asking that we ourselves and those we pray this prayer with would know the holiness of God's name, that it would fill our lives, fill our minds and our hearts, that we would be people who hallow the name of the Lord in everything we do at every moment. And so as we pray this line, hallowed be thy name, we're asking that God's glory would come in our lives and in the world. Reflect with me on the second line of the Our Father, thy kingdom come, thy will be done on earth as it is in heaven. God's will is good. It's good for us. It's good for those we love. And so when we pray that his will would be done, we're asking that his will would triumph and that God's plans would become clear in our lives and in the world. We pray in the Our Father, give us this day our daily bread. Every day we need God's help. We need his daily bread. And above all, we need the Lord himself in the Eucharist, in his grace coming into our lives every day. And so as we pray, give us this day our daily bread, we're acknowledging our great need for the Lord, and we're trusting him that he will provide. In the Lord's Prayer, we pray, and forgive us our trespasses as we forgive those who trespass against us. Jesus shows us what it means to forgive when he poured out his blood on the cross for you and for me. And in his power, with his help, we too become people who are able to forgive again and again and again, confident that forgiveness is from God. We end the Lord's Prayer by praying, and lead us not into temptation, but deliver us from evil. We trust that the Lord leads us. We know that he leads us into the good. We know that we are drawn also to temptation, so we pray that he would lead us not into temptation, but to deliver us from evil and lead us into the good. And so when we pray this line, we can think about how the Lord has led us in our lives and ask him that he would lead us every day into the last day of our life.
0: Celebrating.
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1: 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Today's hour is from the Fathers of Mercy Parish Mission Series, Encountering the Living Lord Jesus. 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
12: We continue our conferences on how we meet the Lord Jesus in the sacraments. And this conference is on the sacrament of matrimony. Many people go through their lives, their day-to-day life, unaware that Jesus Christ is with them, interacting with them in their marriages. He is involved with us in a day-to-day basis. How is Jesus present in Christian marriage? First of all, it's important that we understand where marriage comes from. Is marriage a human invention? Is it something that we define, that we regulate according to our own fancies, our own desires? No. In the beginning, God created the man Adam. And then God created a helper for Adam who was to be his companion and his partner, the one closest to his heart, that is, the first woman, Eve. The sacred writer of Genesis, writing at a time when most societies viewed women as the property of their husbands, makes it clear that that situation was not God's plan. Rather, as the Catechism of the Catholic Church tells us, God meant the woman to hold a position of dignity in the family as the cherished and unique companion of her husband. Adam and Eve were created in perfect harmony and integrity. There was no lust, no use, manipulation, domination, shame, or abuse in their relationship. Not until they rebelled against God in the fall. All of the abuses of sexuality, lust and the tendency to dominate or manipulate one another, are the results of the original sin. Marriage is a natural institution given to us by God in the creation. All societies have marriage. There are certain characteristics of marriage that are common to all truly civilized societies. Children need a father and a mother in a stable, lifelong relationship to raise them. And the parents need the stable support of each other in raising their children. Now, the sacrament of matrimony is where Jesus Christ elevated the marriages of believers from being simply a natural institution to being a sacrament. When two baptized persons enter into a valid marriage, mutually giving themselves and receiving each other as a gift before God and His church, their marriage is by definition a sacramental marriage. A sacrament is a visible reality that signifies and causes an inward reality that brings sanctifying grace. Marriage is not a human contract. A sacramental marriage is a sacred covenant, a covenant between a man, a woman, and Almighty God. They give themselves freely and irrevocably to each other. They form a community of life and love that can only be broken by death itself. They give the rights to their bodies to each other in such a way that they can never renounce that gift once it's given. And they minister God's grace to one another. Both actual grace, which is the graces that we receive in a particular moment to make a choice to do good or to avoid evil, and sanctifying grace, the divine life dwelling within us. They minister God's grace to each other in the sacrament of matrimony. Jesus Christ is present with the Father and the Holy Spirit in the life of the married couple, in all aspects of their life. From the moment that they make their vows to the time when one of them passes away. From their honeymoon until they're an old couple sitting in rocking chairs watching the sunset 50 or 60 years later. He is with them, present in their marriage. Now, how is Jesus present in Christian marriage? St. Paul, in his letter to the Ephesians chapter 5, speaks of the marriages of believers as an image for the love of Christ for his bride, the church. It's important that we reflect on Ephesians 5. In a lot of parishes I have seen, priests seem to be afraid to talk about Ephesians 5 because everybody's going to get mad at them. The feminists are going to get mad, and then some of the men are going to get mad, and so we tend to skip it. Well, I'm not going to skip it. We're going to talk about it.
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12: Now, some people read Ephesians 5. For example, when I was in the Baptist school, this is how they would address the issue of marriage in Ephesians chapter 5. They would start with verse 22. Let wives be subject to their husbands as to the Lord, because the husband is head of the wife, just as Christ is head of the church, being himself the Savior of the body. But just as the church is subject to Christ, so also let wives be subject to their husbands in all things. And then they would close the Bible and begin to preach about being submissive to your husbands. The problem with that is that they're taking the passage out of context. Whenever we read sacred scripture, it is important that we read it in context. Otherwise, we are not going to understand it properly. The context of Ephesians 5 is really the entire letter to the Ephesians, really the entirety of sacred scripture. But if we go back to the beginning of Ephesians chapter 5, to verse 1, we get the context. Be you therefore imitators of God as very dear children, and walk in love, as Christ also loved us and delivered himself up for us, an offering and a sacrifice to God to ascend in fragrant odor. And then St. Paul goes on to talk about how all forms of immorality must be cast aside. We're putting aside the old pagan ways. We're taking on the new life of Christ. We're living the life, our lives with the Holy Spirit. And then in verse 21, we get to the immediate context. Be subject to one another in the fear of Christ, or be subject to one another out of reverence for Christ. This, we could say, is the rubric under which all relationships of Christians are to be lived. As Christians, we do not rule ourselves. We are not masters of our own destiny. We are to serve one another in love. We are not people who exist in a bubble by ourselves and we decide everything for ourselves. We are at the service of one another in the Christian life, in all of our relationships. And this includes the relationship of marriage. In marriage, we do not rule ourselves. The husband has surrendered his body and his freedom to his wife, and he belongs to her. The wife has surrendered her body and her freedom to her husband. She belongs to him. And why is there this mutual surrender, this surrender to one another, this subjectivity to one another? Out of reverence for Christ. In other words, Jesus Christ is at the center of the marriage covenant. He is at the heart of it. And everything else, everything in the marriage covenant is in relationship to the Lord. Now that we have looked at the context, we can look at this passage on marriage. Be subject to one another out of reverence for Christ. Let wives be subject to their husbands as to the Lord. Because a husband is head of the wife, just as Christ is head of the church, being himself the Savior of the body. But just as the church is subject to Christ, so also let wives be to their husbands in all things. Husbands, love your wives, just as Christ also loved the church, and delivered himself up for her, that he might sanctify her, cleansing her in the bath of water by means of the word, in order that he might present to himself the church in all her glory, not having spot or wrinkle or any such thing, but she might be holy and without blemish. Even thus ought husbands also to love their wives as their own bodies. He who loves his wife loves himself. For no one ever hates his own flesh. On the contrary, he nourishes and cherishes it, as Christ also does the church, because we are members of his body, made from his flesh and from his bones. For this cause a man shall leave his father and mother, and cleave to his wife, and the two shall become one flesh. This is a great mystery, I mean in reference to Christ and to the church. However, let each one of you also love his wife just as he loves himself, and let the wife respect her husband. So we can see from the sheer amount of what St. Paul said, he writes a lot more about husbands' duty to love their wives. So let's delve into this a little bit more. Wives, be subject to your husbands as to the Lord. In every organism in the animal kingdom, there is always one head. If you find a elephant or a goat or a cow that has two heads, it is called a monster. It is an aberration. There is always one head. The church has one head. That head is Jesus Christ. The head and the body form one being, the whole Christ. Now, does Jesus domineer over the church? Does he manipulate or exercise a cruel type of power over the church? No. Jesus loves his body, the church. He died out of love for the church, to save his people, to form his church holy and unblemished, without spot or wrinkle or any such thing. Jesus Christ rules his church in a service of love, of infinite and undying love. The church, in her turn, subjects herself to the Lord Jesus and returns his infinite love. And this love of Christ and the church is always fruitful. The church, our mother, is constantly giving birth spiritually at the font of baptism. The fathers of the church say the baptismal font is the womb of the church. It is from there that Holy Mother Church gives birth to new children of God who are destined and called to eternal life. Marriage is an image of this relationship of Christ and the church.
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13: This is Oblate Father Andrew Small, National Director of the Pontifical Mission Societies in the United States. Heart, such a powerful word. We learn things by heart. We get to the heart of the matter. 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

0: regularly scheduled program already in progress.
1: That's pretty intense. Sometimes modern air travel today can be a penance in and of itself. You know, I mean, yeah, we get to travel and it's a beautiful convenience, but all of these experiences that we have on this little, maybe it's a 5-day pilgrimage or maybe it's a 3-week pilgrimage, all offered for this with these intentions, but being really intentional in the way that we pray to get away from the daily grind of life so that we can focus on the short-term pilgrimage, but that longer-term desire for heaven is how I look at it.
2: So to summarize, what you need for a holy pilgrimage is a holy intention and a holy place, right?
1: Absolutely.
2: It's that simple. And the other thing is that sacrifice is usually a big part of pilgrimage. And, you know, sometimes people think, well, I don't have the money to go to Rome or to the Holy Land or whatever. But they don't realize that we have a number of places in the United States that are really remarkable. Mm-hmm. We have a couple of friends in the studio today who are from Pittsburgh. And what's the incredible place that I've been to in Pittsburgh with more relics than any place except the Vatican? St. Anthony's Chapel, which is really an amazing place.
3: It's a great place for pilgrimage.
2: You could spend all day praying there.
3: Yep.
2: So we have these places in the United States that obviously you don't have to spend, you know, thousands and thousands of dollars to get to. And Father is the manager or the, what do you call your role there?
1: I'm the rector here.
2: The rector, sorry. It's like I haven't been Catholic for 100 years or something. but it's Champion Shrine. And I know Stephanie has a question. I will just say to folks about this shrine, I never have like woo-woo experiences in the faith. I'm as dry as a desert. I'm fine with that. Stephanie levitates wherever she goes. But when I walked onto this shrine property, when I got out of my car and then got into the shrine proper area, I actually felt like I was in a different dimension. It was the weirdest experience. Like I walked, there's nothing visible, but it was like I walked through this invisible wall from the world that, you know, maybe the enemy's got a little too much control to a holier space. Yeah. And I had a beautiful time of prayer there. And so I really strongly recommend folks go to this shrine.
3: Sounds like a great gift the Lord gave you.
2: Gave me. Yeah. I don't know how many, I don't know if you experienced that too, put it in the comments below if you're watching on YouTube or whatever.
3: Yeah. Yeah. So I do have a question because I'm excited about what's coming because something very special is coming. Father, can you tell us about what Bishop Ricken, the Green Bay Bishop, has decreed regarding Adele Bryce, as a servant of God? Tell us who she is. Tell us why this is important to this particular shrine of Our Lady of Champion and why we should be interested in it.
1: Yeah, in 1859, the Blessed Mother appeared to a Belgian immigrant, Adele Bryce, appeared to her three times. And it was only on the third apparition where they actually had the conversation, but Adele saw her three times. And she gave her the instruction to go into the wild country and teach the children what they needed to know for salvation. And in that apparition, Our Lady identified herself as the Queen of Heaven. And in St. Mark's Gospel, where it says, and immediately, you know, Jesus went off and did this next thing. Well, immediately Adele began teaching and lived a very holy life. She taught for 30 some odd years. She died in 1896. And so the local Belgian population always believed that Our Lady had appeared here, but there was never a real uprising of people to promote the apparition site outside of the area, really. And it was sometime in the late 90s and the early 2000s when they began investigating the truthfulness of the apparition, which Bishop Ricken declared it worthy of belief in 2010. And then there was work that began to investigate Adele's life for her heroic virtue and her holiness. And people always believed that she was holy. And so in 2024, the bishop asked his brother bishops at the USCCB if there was any objection to him opening this cause for investigating her life, which they gave unanimous support. And then in October 2025, he received received permission from the Dicastery for Saints to open her cause. And then he opened an investigation at the diocesan phase in the end of December 2025 and decreed her servant of God on January 30th of this year, 2026, which happened to have been Adele's 165th birthday. So she got a really great birthday present being named servant of God.
2: Wow. And servant of God. Yeah. Was her body exhumed?
1: That doesn't come until the later phases. Okay. So no, not yet.
2: Not yet. Very good. So then you have a special day coming up, October Triduum, and tell me what you call that again.
1: We call it our October Triduum, with October 7th, 8th, and 9th.
2: And that happens every year.
1: Yes, it does. Yes.
2: And tell us a little bit about what's going on then.
1: So October the 7th is the Feast of Our Lady of the Rosary. Commemorating the victory of the Christians at Lepanto, and the real victory is Our Lady's intercession on behalf of Christians. But here at the shrine, we'll have a couple of masses. We have many pilgrims who will be coming in for the October 9th celebration, which is the solemnity of Our Lady of Champion. But on October the 7th, we will enroll people in the confraternity of the Holy Rosary, which we do every month, which is a confraternity of those who pray the rosary, at least three rosaries a week. And you can enroll online at championshrine.org to become a member of the confraternity if a person wants to. But it's a way of praying the rosary, praying for other people's intentions, other members of the confraternity. And we just had our 20,000th member joined through Champion Shrine. That's 20,000. Just
2: that's
1: us.
2: Amazing.
3: That's beautiful.
2: Now you had and then October 8th, you're celebrating the miracle of the Great Fire.
1: Well, correct.
2: Tell us about that.
1: That was in 1871. There was a terrible drought and a fire burned through this part of Wisconsin. Mm-hmm. And Adele and a bunch of the local Catholics there was no place to go. It burned 1.2 million acres. It killed 2,000 people.
2: Wow.
1: And they came to the shrine and prayed the rosary all night long. They just prayed in a big circle. They walked in a big circle as they prayed. And in the morning, it rained and put the fires out. So the fire burned around the chapel.
2: Burned around the chapel. Now, there's a state. Dude, I remember right. There's like a Stations of the Cross on the outer edge and behind the shrine.
1: That's correct. Yes. Yes.
2: Did it burn past that, or are those may have not have been there at the time?
1: Those particular stations weren't there at the time, but okay. they had an area that they marked off with a split log rail fence, and it burned up to the edge of the fence.
2: So the fire came around it. Right up to the edge, and then it rained,
1: like something kind of biblical.
2: Yeah, it sounds epic.
3: Sounds certainly biblical, just like Our Lady.
1: Yes, she cast her mantle over the spot, and she said, not here.
3: That's beautiful.
2: Awesome. And if I remember right, there's quite a few relics at the shrine as well, yes?
1: Yes, we've been blessed with gifts of relics, yes.
2: Awesome. So we're gonna head to a break. When we come back, we're going to talk about the miracles, the solemnity, and what it means to us today in the church, and a little bit more of why you should plan a pilgrimage out to the shrine. We'll be right back. Friends, there's a lot of weird stuff in modern psychology, and I'm not a big fan, but I am a big fan of a movement in psychology started by Dr. Conrad Bars, which is to resurrect a Thomistic understanding of the human person, a Thomistic anthropology, and begin from there to understand us, and then how it is that we can come to healing, wisdom, living a life of freedom, that sort of thing. And so I recruited Dr. Bernard Streiselberger to teach a course at the Avila Institute called Thomistic Psychology and the Progress of the Soul. Thomistic Psychology and the Progress of the Soul. It's going to, you need to apply by October 26th of 2026. It'll be Monday night, 7:30 p.m. It is a fascinating subject taught by a very, very interesting man. It doesn't hurt that he has I think it's an Austrian accent, which makes him sound way more intelligent anyway. But check out Thomistic Psychology, The Progress of the Soul, and all of our other courses that help you to heaven at avalainstitute.org, avala-institute.org. My producer just grimaced at me when I said it wrong. avala-institute.org.
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2: And who's our guest again?
3: I was just going to say that.
2: I didn't. I'm just trying to keep you on track.
3: There you go. We are with Father Tony Stevens, with the, he is the rector at Our Lady of Champion Shrine up in Wisconsin, Green Bay, Wisconsin. And we're just so really thrilled to be talking about all the beautiful miracles that Adele Bryce has just been named Servant of God. Her cause has been opened, which is the reason the shrine exists, because of her visions of Our Lady and some of the miracles that have happened there. And there is the Solemnity of Our Lady of Champion celebrated on October 9th. Tell us about the connection. Why was that date chosen for the Solemnity, and what can we expect if we come join you that day, Father Tony?
1: Absolutely. The Solemnity was named, it was raised to the level of Solemnity a few years ago. And so on the evening of October the 8th, which we were talking earlier before the break, was the fire, and the Adele and a bunch of the local Catholic population came to the spot at the apparition site and just prayed all night. And so October the 9th was the day then that they really sensed that they experienced that deliverance from the fire. But October the 9th is also the first time that Our Lady appeared to Adele and spoke to her. She thought it was Sunday, October the 9th in 1859. And so the fire 12 years later coincided, the deliverance, the miracle of the fire coincided with that October the 9th date. And again, those dates lining up the way that they did, Adele and others always saw the significance in October the 9th. She appeared to Adele. They were delivered from the fire on the 9th. And so it was obvious that that would be the date for the Solemnity when Bishop Ricken had approved the apparition.
3: That's beautiful. Now Our Lady revealed herself as Queen of Heaven. Is that right?
1: That's correct.
3: And so help me understand, it's Champion, Wisconsin. Is that the connection?
1: So that's a great question, because over the years there's been different titles of Our Lady here at Champion. And you go through some of the old website stuff, or even our old pamphlets and brochures. It's been called Our Lady of Good Health, Our Lady of Good Help. And it was known as Our Lady of Good Help for many years. But when they were looking to give it a solemnity date, the Vatican recommended that they call the apparition by the name of the local town, just like Lourdes or Fatima or Guadalupe or Knock. So the local town is actually Champion, Wisconsin.
3: Okay.
1: And so they called it, then they changed the name officially to the Shrine of Our Lady of Champion. And so the Green Bay Packers and fans love that. They love having the fact that there's a something named Champion in the church nearby, because they are, Super Bowl champions at different times. So there's a little local fun with that. But no, seriously, it was named after the local town.
3: Okay. We learned something new. That's great. So tell us about what can we expect that day. If we come join you, or if we can't make it, what do we do? How do we join in with the activities on the Solemnity of Our Lady of Champion?
1: So there will be masses at 9:30 and 11:30 that day. There will be a large mass at 11:30. Probably we're expecting at least 2,000 people with Bishop David Ricken. And then following the mass he's granted the privilege that we have a Eucharistic rosary procession. So there will be a statue of the Blessed Mother at the front of the procession. And then we're going to pray the rosary with her. And then our Lord with a canopy, and it's going to be a Eucharistic procession, our Lord in the monstrance. And we're going to walk the path that Adele and the and those Catholics walked on the evening of October the 8th in 1871. And we do this a couple times a year when we have some sort of a rosary procession. But in this case, it's with the statue and the Blessed Sacrament. And we did this on August 15th, and we had over 1,500 people who took part in the procession. It was really beautiful. That's so fantastic. That'll be in the afternoon.
2: Now, do you have, is it typical you have whole families come out?
1: We have lots of families, young and old. So it's a beautiful day.
3: I think it's a beautiful pilgrimage to do inside, and the weather couldn't be better up there in October. So it's not going to be too hot. It'll be beautiful outside, up in Wisconsin.
2: What is the weather?
1: It'll be cool.
2: Yeah. The weather up there in October is a little cool. When do you get your first snow usually?
1: Last year it was November the 15th.
2: November 15th. Okay.
1: Yeah. So
2: not usually snow time.
3: Well, that's beautiful. So if they can't make it, so they can't make the drive, what kind of offerings will be on social media?
1: Yes. So we will live stream the Mass on our Facebook page. And I think that we'll have opportunities, you know, if you follow our Instagram and so forth, there'll be those, there'll be posts and so forth with things going on that day.
3: Okay.
2: Great. Great. Well, in terms of pilgrimage, friends, I really believe that every family, we have a goal. We go on at least one pilgrimage a year. We actually lead several a year. If you ever want to go with us, you can check that out at spiritualdirection.com. But for at least 20 years, had the goal of doing a pilgrimage every year. We started leading only 5 or 10 years ago, pilgrimages. But if you don't have that in your family, it's a very powerful time to get together for some specific intention for each member of the family. It's a great time to spend time just talking about spiritual things. It's a great time to learn about a saint. We don't talk enough about saints and supernatural things in the church today. And if you plan something like this to Our Lady of Champion, I have no doubt you're going to be deeply blessed. And you'll receive graces that you can receive in no other way. Pilgrimages offer you an encounter with the Lord and saints in ways that are not possible outside of going on pilgrimage.
3: Yeah, I just have this, it's not a vision, not a supernatural vision, but this sense of families from all over the country, maybe from Canada as well, even from Mexico driving up. And, you know, they have their intentions in the car. They're talking about it as a family. They're learning about Our Lady of Champion. They're learning about Adele Bryce, servant of God, Adele Bryce, mm-hmm. about the power of faith. Mm-hmm. Because I think that, so we learn from the saints, which is just such a wisdom of the church, so that we can start to emulate the lives of the saints. Mm-hmm. So we can understand, what does it mean to be holy? What does it mean to live a life of faith? What does it mean to pray with faith? Because had Adele and her group not prayed, had they just cowered, it is very likely that fire would have consumed all of them.
2: How many people? It killed 2,000 people, you said, Father?
1: They don't know exactly how many, but up to 2,000, yes.
3: Crazy. Yeah, and it burnt 1.2 million acres around them. So this was not a minor fire. This was a huge, huge catastrophe for the state of Wisconsin. And yet they, in her faith, she said, we're going to pray.
2: And we're going to circle this place.
3: We're going to circle this place. We are going to stand in our faith, in the truth that Our Lady exists. Our Lord is King of all. And he has promised that wherever two or more are gathered in his name, mm-hmm. that he will hear their prayer. And so he's promised that. And that's just such a beautiful thing that they walked in faith. So for families to learn about that, to learn that when they have trials and difficulties in their lives, that they can stand in the face of faith of God, in their own faith and what the Lord's given them, the promises of the church, the promises of Our Lady, the promises of our Lord, and to walk in that faith and push back the darkness. And it's just such a powerful thing. I've seen it time and time again on our pilgrimages on the Camino. Last year we went to France. We've been to Rome. We've been to the Holy Land. We've been just incredible, incredible places. And each time there were graces to be received.
2: We've never had one without a conversion, no. Some kind of deeper conversion.
3: People have been converted. Families have been healed. Marriages have been healed. Individuals have been received deep healing.
2: And deliverance.
3: And deliverance. And it's just such a beautiful thing. And it's so it's something that we can all do in small or large ways. And so those that are here in the United States, I highly recommend that you consider making a pilgrimage up for this beautiful solemnity of Our Lady of Champion. And if you can't make it, log in. You can still have the same intentions and pray with them if you can't physically get there, and let Our Lady work.
2: ChampionShrine.org. What else have we missed, Father? I know you could probably talk about this for the next 2 days.
1: I would just, if I could, reiterate everything that you've both been saying regarding pilgrimage. And, you know, especially for families, because that might sound a little daunting to, you know, take a pilgrimage to Champion, because depending on where you are, you don't have to come to Champion. I mean, people are welcome to come here. But that whole idea of having the habit of going on a pilgrimage, maybe it's as something as simple as the church of your baptism, or yeah, even the local cathedral. And people start small with the idea of making, you know, just a Sunday afternoon, we're going to make a pilgrimage to the local cathedral, and start small. And then, because when that becomes a part of the rhythm of your life, it, again, it opens you up to God's grace in ways that you had would not have otherwise have been. So, but of course, everybody's welcome to come to Champion, and I am biased, and I highly recommend it, because it's the only approved Marian apparition in the United States. And so we're very blessed to have this place as a source of our encounter with the Blessed Virgin Mary. You come here, and like you experience, Dan, great peace. And it's very simple, but it's very beautiful.
3: That's really beautiful. Our Lady of Peace, our Lord of Peace, he gives you the peace that surpasses all understanding. And we want to appropriate that. That's really gorgeous. It's interesting when he says, start small and go to your local cathedral. And I remember when we were first married and came together in Colorado, we would stop at every church we saw, every Catholic church we saw. It was open. We would pray Stations of the Cross. We would go in and kneel and pray as a family. And I know that those graces had a profound impact on our family long before we had the ministry, long before we had community. So I reiterate that encouragement to all the families out there. Start small. And thank you again, Father Tony, for being with us. We encourage everybody to get out to championshrine.org and learn more about Our Lady of Champion. Until next time, may the God of peace make you perfect in holiness. May he preserve you whole and entire, spirit, soul, and body, irreproachable at the coming of our Lord, Jesus Christ. Amen.
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13: Archbishop Fulton J. Sheen is now Blessed Fulton J. Sheen following his beatification mass in St. Louis, Missouri. We'll look at the life and legacy of one of the most influential Catholic evangelists in history, the Papal Posse, Father Gerald Murray and Robert Royal, along with special guests, Bishop Barron, Monsignor Jason Gray, and many more. 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
4: Teresa Tomio and Italy's Shrines and Wonders.
5: Civita Bagno Reggio, the dying city that has come back to life. The Civita is in northern Lazio, close to the Umbrian border, and is called the dying city because the hill on which it's built is made of clay that continues to crumble. The area around it is also known as Italy's Badlands, thanks to the erosions. To reach the ancient village connected to St. Bonaventure, who was born there, you must cross a pedestrian bridge that stretches out below the town and across the mysterious valley. And once through the main gate, you step back in time to a place that thoroughly maintains its medieval character. The Civita's unique beauty has brought it back to life as many visitors pay a small fee to cross into this special place, with the money going to the Civita's preservation.
4: Italy's Shrines and Wonders by Teresa Tomio is available now at EWTNRC.com.
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9: This is Deacon Harold Burke Sivers. Join me as I reflect upon the Our Father. Our Father who art in heaven. You, Father, are the source of all life and of all that was, is, and is to come. Hallowed be thy name. Let us honor, reverence, and respect your holy name in our words and by our actions. Thy kingdom come. You, Lord, have given us a share in your kingdom. Give us the grace to be witnesses of your love to the world. Thy will be done. Father, when your will and our will are one, then we are truly free to be the persons who you created and call each one of us to be, on earth as it is in heaven. As the angels and saints do your will perfectly before you in heaven, let us do your will, which is always for our good, here on earth. Give us this day our daily bread. You nourish and sustain us with your word and most blessed sacrament. Help us to become Eucharist to the world. And forgive us our trespasses. Thank you, Father, for the incredible gift of your divine mercy in the sacrament of reconciliation, through which we receive spiritual healing. As we forgive those who trespass against us, give us a share of your sacred heart to forgive those who have hurt us. And lead us not into temptation. Give us the strength to resist the allurements of this world that turn us away from your love. But deliver us from evil. Save us from the fires of hell and lead us to heaven, where we will enjoy the fullness of peace in your presence forever. Amen.
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0: By this we came to know the love of God, that Christ laid down his life for us, so we ought to lay down our lives for one another.
1: For those who cannot now receive Jesus in the Blessed Sacrament, we offer the following prayer. O Jesus, thou hast given us in the Holy Eucharist thy body and blood to be our spiritual nourishment, through which we may have life everlasting. Would that I were able to receive thee this day in Holy Communion. I desire with all my heart to receive the living bread which comes down from heaven. O Lord, I am not worthy that thou shouldst enter under my roof. Say but the word.
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1: By sin. Soul of Jesus, sanctify me. Body of Jesus, save me. 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O good Jesus, hear me. Hide me within thy sacred wounds. O Sacred Heart of Jesus, receive me. O Immaculate Heart of Mary, plead for me and love me. Amen.

0: Radio. I'm Dan Kennedy, Sacred Heart Radio board member and retired CEO of Human Life of Washington. I'm here with my irreplaceable co-host, Rebecca.
1: Thanks, Dan. I am Rebecca Anderson. I am on staff with Sacred Heart Radio, also a local leader for 40 Days for Life. We are so excited, listeners, that you are here today. We have an episode with a very amazing program and by a gentleman who has his own story regarding abortion and what he has been able to bring out of that tragedy. We are going to be speaking with Reg Platt. He is a man with a checkered past, a blessed present, and a hope presence and a hopeful future. He shares his 1976 abortion story and the damage it caused his life with courage and resolve. His work as a men's after-abortion advocate and international pro-life leader is possible because he knows the real hero of his story is Jesus Christ, and he wants everyone to know it. Reg strives to deliver a meaningful experience that helps his audiences understand the pain that abortion causes and the need for their support for those men. He works with Project Joseph in the Dallas Diocese and has written a book, The Hidden Wound, as a resource for men carrying the burden of a decision to deliberately end a pregnancy. Welcome to the show, Reg.
2: Well, thank you. I'm glad to be here.
1: Yeah, we're glad to have you back. So just briefly, what is your abortion story and how did you deal with it when it happened, and how long did you carry this burden before you started to heal from it?
2: All right. Well, my abortion happened in 1976 when I was 19 years old. And first, I do call it my abortion because the whole point of an abortion is to take a child out of one's life.
1: Mm-hmm.
2: And that child was taken out of my life. So I think I have the right to refer to it as my abortion too. Mm. And what happened is that we were newlyweds. My first wife and I met at the University of Houston's drama department. And I fell in love right away. She's 4 years older than me, but it was a wonderful, wonderful relationship at first. And she thought that she couldn't get pregnant because she'd had an abortion when she was 16.
1: Mm-hmm.
2: Back when it was completely illegal in Texas, and went into a back alley in Fort Worth and got a saline injection, and got rid of that baby. And so she thought because of that, she couldn't get pregnant anymore. Didn't matter to me. I loved her, and I was just happy to be with her. So when she did turn up pregnant, I thought that was wonderful. Mm-hmm. I was just ecstatic that we were going to have a baby. Then she took me aside and said, "We need to talk," which means she needed to tell me that she was going to get an abortion.
1: Mm-hmm.
2: She had a job coming up over the summer as a dancing Indian princess maiden. And you can't be a dancing Indian princess maiden when you're 4 months pregnant.
1: Mm.
2: So she told me she was going to pick that over our child.
1: Mm-hmm.
2: And but not to worry, we'd have another one.
1: Mm.
2: Well, it broke my heart to hear her say that. Inside, I was screaming, "Please don't do this."
3: Sure. Mm-hmm.
2: But on the outside, I said, "Whatever you decide, dear, I will respect your decision and support it," which was basically my way of completely chickening out and absolving myself of any responsibility. But my heart was broken. Now, at the time, I belonged to a cohort of people who thought abortion was okay. You know, women had fought for it for years. It was a hard-won right, and By golly, they could have one if they wanted it. And so I went into complete denial about it. I completely disconnected the abortion experience from the feelings that I was having.
1: Mm-hmm.
2: And those feelings were depression and anger and grief. And because they were completely disconnected from what I knew I'd gone through. You can fool your head, but you can't fool your heart.
1: Mm-hmm.
2: I thought that I was feeling all these things for no real reason.

0: So I thought I was crazy.
1: Hmm.
0: And over the course of that summer, I got so depressed and upset that I actually attempted suicide.
1: Wow.
0: I was in the bathroom. The hot water was running. I had a razor blade over my wrist and was ready to make as deep a gash as I could.
1: Hmm.
0: And I looked in the mirror, and I hated that person I saw there.
1: Hmm.
0: I knew he had done something unforgivable. He'd done something horrible, and he deserved to die for it.
1: Hmm.
0: And then I made eye contact with myself, and something happened. I saw something that I try to recognize every time I look into anybody's eyes now. I saw the Christ within, because we all have Christ within, no matter what we've done. And I saw that, and it stopped me cold, and I realized that Jesus loved this person, and that I loved this person too. And I knew that he wanted me for something, that it wasn't my time to go. So I put down the razor blade, and I never tried it again.
1: Wow.
0: But my marriage did not survive very well. I had done the whole thing in order to preserve our marriage.
1: Right.
0: And it fell apart completely. We started bickering over small things.
2: Sure,
0: we got into fights. We got into fisticuffs. I mean, it was awful.
2: Yeah.
0: And so, and finally we split up there. And then a few months after we broke up, she came back to me and said, "Reg, I need your help. I'm pregnant again.
1: Hmm.
0: Will you help me get another abortion?"
1: Hmm.
0: Well, of course, my heart was a lump of stone at the time. So I said, "Sure, get in the car, let's go." And I took her to the same abortionist. I sat in the same waiting room, and I felt nothing.
1: Wow.
0: Stone cold. And when it was done, I took her back home, and I left.
1: Wow.
0: So I decided to get out of Houston. I thought that, you know, maybe all these problems I was having had something to do with the city and the people I was with and being so close to her. So I packed up everything, and I moved to Dallas. And I thought I'd have a new start here, meet new people, make new friends. And of course, the first thing I unpacked was all of my grief and woe.
1: Mm-hmm.
0: Because that goes with you wherever you are.
2: Yes, it does.
1: Mm-hmm.
0: Yeah. Well, I met another woman who was 8 years older than me. And I think she wanted children. But it turned out at that time that I was effectively sterile. Because I had resorted to using drugs and alcohol and having just meaningless sexual relationships.
1: Hmm.
0: I'd lost all respect for marriages at the time, but I thought this would be a chance, a new start.
1: Mm-hmm.
0: And when we discovered that we weren't making babies, she started stepping out on me.
1: Hmm.
0: No emotional attachments to these men. Just purely physical.
1: Hmm.
0: And I figured I deserved it.
1: Hmm.
0: I was willing to take that kind of abuse and pain because I knew, not sure why, but I knew that I deserved that.
2: So you were punishing yourself.
0: Yes. And I swore I wasn't going to become another statistic and have a second failed marriage.
2: Well, what caused you to work through this to eventually get to starting the Project Joseph for Men? What
0: what happened is that God finally, after 15 years, after my second marriage was over, God gave me the grace to see what I had done, that I had in fact killed my only child. And it broke my heart again, but this time it broke a heart of stone, and God put that heart of flesh in that he's always promised us.
1: Mm-hmm.
2: Sure.
0: And that was the start of my healing. Of course, at that time, there was nothing like Project Joseph. There was there was no place to go for a man to talk about his grief over an abortion. And I was glad. I was glad God showed me what I had done, because now I knew I wasn't crazy. Mm. There was a reason for all of this pain.
2: It was associated with something, yeah.
0: Yes. And I started my healing, but it was a slow, painful, lonely process until finally I started doing pro-life activities. I met my real wife, Susan, mm-hmm. who's been a wonderful support for me through all of this.
2: Mm-hmm.
0: And together we started working with the 40 Days for Life program down here in Dallas. And I thought, well, this is it. Good. I'm doing pro-life things. I had admitted out loud that I'd had an abortion to people.
1: Mm-hmm.
0: And so I thought, this is it. I must be healed. And then the pro-life group here, the Catholic pro-life community, suggested I go to Rachel's Vineyard.
1: Oh, wow.
0: And I said that it's a healing thing for men and women.
1: Mm-hmm. Mm-hmm.
0: And
2: yes, it is.
0: I thought, well, I don't think I really need this. I've admitted what I've done, and I'm doing pro-life stuff, so I'm pretty much in the good. But, yes, I will do this because I need to learn what it's about so I can tell the people who do need it about it. So I went. Man, did I need it. It helped me, number one, recognize that the abortion was not just a thing that happened in my past, but someone I lost.
1: Mm-hmm.
0: The Holy Ghost helped me understand that I had fathered a girl, a daughter, and I named her Elizabeth Dolores. Mm. Elizabeth because it was her mother's middle name.
1: Mm-hmm.
0: And Dolores because the whole thing made me sad. But I was able to start my relationship with my child again.
1: Wow.
0: And I thought, this is great. I'm healed. I can go forward now. We memorialized her. She's got a name. She's someone to me now.
1: Mm-hmm.
0: And then they came to me and said, Reg, we're thinking of doing something just for men. And I thought, well, I'm not sure we need this.
1: Mm-hmm.
0: After all, I've been through Rachel's Vineyard. I'm healed. I've learned everything I need to know about this in myself. But I said, I will work with you on this because I need to learn about it so I can tell men who need to know about it what it is.
1: So you can help other men, not you, but other men, right?
0: Yeah.
1: Wow.
0: Yes.
1: Wow. Well, yes, what a beautiful, we are so grateful that you're here with us, Reg. We're going to take a break real quick, and on the other side, we are going to continue with Reg Platt, and we are going to talk about Project Joseph, which is coming to the Archdiocese this fall, and what that's all about and how it can help the men in your life. We'll be right back.
3: Psalm 18, verses 2 through 4. I love you, Lord, my strength, Lord, my rock, my fortress, my deliverer, my God, my rock of refuge, my shield, my saving horn, my stronghold. Praised be the Lord, I exclaim.
2: Welcome back to Life Talk Northwest on Sacred Heart Radio. We are speaking with Reg Platt from Project Joseph, Healing for Men After Abortion. We're talking about a retreat that's coming to the Archdiocese of Seattle in October, October 10th and 11th.
1: Mm-hmm.
2: And I would ask, Reg, what would you say to men who, say, are listening, have gone through this experience, but who are hesitant to admit it, number one, and number two, hesitant to come to a men's retreat?
0: Well, I want them to know that I understand the baggage that they're carrying, and it's not something that's easy to put down on one's own. Project Joseph helps men examine what they have been through, what their responsibilities with it is, and how to put it at the foot of the cross for Jesus to take care of it. I tell men, there's hope for you. You are not alone in this. There are people who have been through it and understand. Your experience is unique to you, but at the core of it, every man's abortion experience is about grief and loss.
4: Mm-hmm.
0: And sometimes guilt, too, because there are men who fight it and lose, and they don't carry anything in the way of guilt, although they'll feel guilt because they lost. And then there are men who insisted on it, who regret that now. But Christ helps sinners, and we're all sinners. I try to tell men not to make the mistake of saying that their shame drives them to think that they are irrevocably condemned by this. Because God, forgives any sin. St. Paul was killing Christians the very first, and he wound up, author of most of our New Testament.
4: Sure.
0: And so that if you honestly regret and repent of what you've done, you'll be forgiven. And our process is actually in three parts. It's the first part of it on the retreat is recognizing the wound, mm-hmm. where we get men to open up and talk about not only the abortion experience, but how it's affected their life since then, mm-hmm. how they feel about it, how they feel about themselves. The second part is cleansing the wound. It's getting in there and finding out what has been collecting in that wound and infecting it, and just filling it with, spiritual pus, basically.
4: Mm-hmm.
0: And getting it out by helping them to recognize that, again, it was someone, not something.
1: Mm-hmm.
0: And helping them reestablish that relationship. Because abortion does not unfather a man. It just makes him the father of a dead child. And that's a sad thing. And grief is a natural process from that loss. And then we have closing the wound, which is done sacramentally. We have adoration. We have reconciliation available. There's a memorial service for the lost children, because everybody deserves a name and to be remembered. And when the men are able to do that for a child they never met, but that they have a relationship with, because the relationship starts at conception. And when it's taken away, there's a hole in the soul where that relationship should be. And then we celebrate the Mass, and you notice there's no part for healing the wound, because that's not what we do. We do triage mm-hmm. for a man with a spiritual wound. God is the healer. And we get the men into the position where they can accept God's forgiveness and forgive themselves, forgive the woman who had the abortion, and accept the forgiveness of their child, their God, and themselves.
4: Mm-hmm. Do men have to be Catholic to attend this?
0: Don't have to be. It is a thoroughly Catholic retreat.
4: Sure.
0: But mm-hmm. we've had Protestant men come. We have had agnostics and even atheists attend, because they were really that desperate to find
4: sure.
0: some sort of help.
1: they'd suffer through something Catholic, because they really needed that. They really need that
4: healing.
1: At least
4: they know where to go for healing.
1: They do. And Reg, yeah. I you do have the book. It's a small little book. It's a fast read called The Hidden Wound, which I was reading yesterday, and just want to pull something out about men, right? Because men change when things aren't working. And I think this is a really powerful book, because it challenges men, like, why are you building these huge careers and raising your families? I mean, you pay your bills, and yet all of it, there's a persistent sense that something in them was unresolved and exhausting. And I think that sometimes we have to be exhausted enough to surrender, to say, I am so tired of carrying this. you know, and I'm guessing the men, the ages of the men, or how long it's been since their abortion is decades for most, or for some, or for many.
0: For many, certainly.
1: You know, that exhaustion, and God says, you know, give me your cross. But again, we are stubborn. And again, also in the book, talking about like the not feeling worthy enough to be forgiven of that sin, right?
2: I love your book. It's short. You can read it in one sitting. But in the table of contents, just, you know, having done this for decades and looking at the table of contents, it speaks volumes about what's inside and what it will do and help for a man. That is a wealth of knowledge in that book.
1: Mm-hmm.
2: You want to talk a little bit about it and what caused you to write it?
0: Sure. Well, I was wanting to reach out to men who are reluctant to step forward, to help give them a concise guide to what's happening to them. You had said before we started the recording the show that this would be a good book to put into adoration chapels. And I think that's a brilliant idea. We're going to get that started here in Dallas.
1: Hmm.
0: Because that's a place where a man can pick up a book like that without worrying that someone's going to see him reading it, or that a wife can pick up because she knows her husband's having that problem.
1: Mm-hmm.
2: And again, the name of the book is The Hidden Wound, The Hidden Wound, Finding Peace for Men After Abortion, and it's available at Amazon. And
0: yes.
2: Okay, please continue.
0: Amazon, you can, I want men to know that there is help for them. We men were trained to think, well, we're strong, we can go on, but, you know, silence isn't strength. Silence can often hide cowardice because it's a horrible and terrible thing to have to face that you've, you know, been involved in the killing of your own child. I mean, it's been 50 years since my abortion. Mm-hmm. Last May is when my own abortion occurred 50 years ago. And I don't want other men to go that long without having some sort of place to go.
1: Mm-hmm.
0: I've sworn that the rest of my life will be spent helping men who are in the same situation I was find the relief that took me so long to find. We have a lot of men who carried it for decades, and there are men who, you know, this happened just a few months ago. But there's some place for them, a place that doesn't judge, that doesn't shame, that is completely confidential.
1: Mm-hmm.
0: You know, we will not breathe a word about what happens at Project Joseph.
2: Nor where it's actually going to be held until they register.
0: Yep.
1: Mm-hmm.
0: We want to make sure that the man's privacy and confidentiality is respected. Because to come forward with something like this, you're making yourself so vulnerable. But you're doing it around men who have the same vulnerability. All of our Project Joseph team members have been through the Project Joseph program. Mm-hmm. So they know what the man's gone through. We have a therapist trained and a licensed therapist on board. There's a deacon who's there for the entire retreat for mm-hmm. spiritual help.
1: Mm-hmm.
0: The deacon and the therapist, of course, aren't required to have Project Joseph experience as a retreatant because they're there in a more active process. But all the team members, they've all been through it. And we're there to help the men go through it as well. Because when you find yourself in a hole, if someone jumps in the hole with you, it's because they know the way out. And mm-hmm. we want to show these men the way out.
1: Well, and you also want men to know that they're not alone. And I think isolation in your sin is one of the greatest tactics that the dark side uses. Is it's all about, you know, no one else knows. If they knew, you would be XYZ, you know, you're not worth it. no one, you know, if anyone else knows, you know, if your secret gets out, you know, look how your life will be ruined. And I think men just need to know that they aren't alone, and we aren't alone in our...
2: Well, not only that they're not alone, but that it's okay to admit that, you know, you can't solve every problem on your own.
1: Mm-hmm.
0: Yep. They need to recognize the wound and realize that something's wrong, understand why it remained hidden. They need to see its consequences, confront the shame and self-condemnation, face the child and acknowledge their fatherhood, encounter mercy and discover hope, and break the isolation through brotherhood and Project Joseph.
1: Amen.
0: So I invite men to take that first step. I have a phone number for the Seattle Project Joseph.
1: If okay, I can give that. Sure. And that number is?
0: 206-920-6413.
2: Okay.
1: Awesome.
2: 206-920-6413.
1: Yeah, okay. and we also have a flyer on our Catholic events page at sacredheartradio.org where you can get more information and that phone number again. Well, Reg, oh my gosh, we are out of time, and it has been a delight to speak with you again. We are so excited that Project Joseph is coming to the Archdiocese for those men who have been holding that burden for far, far too long. They can come to this Project Joseph retreat, which will be October 10th and 11th in the Seattle area. I'm Rebecca Anderson. Thank you again for joining us, listeners. I look forward to our next time together. And
2: I'm Dan Kennedy. And I would remind you with St. Paul that do not be overcome by evil, but overcome evil with good. Thank you for listening. God bless.
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2: New developments in the California Attorney General's lawsuit against two pro-life pregnancy centers. Global audience. The church in America takes center stage for the beatification of Archbishop Fulton Sheen. How his alma mater is getting ready. Plus, a driving force. Meet the pro-life group fighting for the unborn using billboards.

0: Closing arguments just wrapped up in what is believed to be the first major trial involving abortion pill reversals. California Attorney General Rob Bonta is seeking $25 million in fines from two pro-life groups. He also wants a permanent gag order on their ability to speak out about abortion pill reversals. The attorney general says the claims that APR works is, quote, false advertising. Abortion pill reversal is recommended or dispensed by pregnancy centers to prevent the completion of an abortion after a woman has taken mifepristone. A ruling is expected in the next 3 months. Peter Brin from the Thomas More Society is defending the pro-life groups. In a statement, he says in part, quote, after 3 years and 6 weeks of trial, the attorney general never named one woman harmed by this protocol, because there isn't one. This case didn't come out of nowhere. Since Dobbs, California's attorney general has made no secret of his intent to go after pro-life pregnancy centers, and Heartbeat International and Real Options are paying the price for that political agenda. One Catholic medical doctor says multiple studies show abortion pill reversal is effective and safe. Dr. George Delgado explained the process on EWTN News in depth in 2023.
1: What we use to reverse the effects of mifepristone is progesterone, natural progesterone, which has been used in pregnancy for over 50 years. So doctors have a lot of confidence in it. We know that mifepristone itself does not cause birth defects. And we have enough evidence accumulated now with the studies that we've done showing that it's effective up to 68% with our best protocols, and it's safe, no risk of birth defects, as well as the Heartbeat International data, which runs Abortion Pill Rescue Network, which now has documented more than 4,000 births after successful reversals.
0: For more on this and other pro-life court cases, we turn to Lorna Henry, attorney with the Pro-Life Pacific Justice Institute. Lorna, it's great to have you back. Now, this is believed to be the first abortion pill reversal case to reach trial in the United States. Can you tell us what is at stake here?
2: This case that the California Attorney General Rob Bonta filed against Heartbeat International and Real Options has widespread implications for pro-life advocates and pregnancy resource centers. And the trial was 6 weeks. Closing arguments was just a few days ago. What this case involves is whether or not Heartbeat International will be able to provide women who want to reverse a medical abortion with information as well as options to do so. And so within 90 days, the judge is expected to issue a decision. So we're waiting to see what the ruling will be.
0: The closing arguments, as you just mentioned, concluded last week. How did they go? And do you think the pro-life side has a strong case?
2: I definitely think they have a strong case. What is at issue and what the concern is whether or not the government can silence speech that they disagree with as it relates to abortion and pregnancy. And so this is really just go to the heart of whether or not people of faith can exercise their right to value life at all stages, including the life of the preborn.
0: Was there anything in particular that stuck out to you in the arguments made?
2: Well, the attorney general filed this lawsuit under the false advertising law and unfair competition law. And Heartbeat International is a nonprofit. And what they are trying to do is just give women information. There were hundreds of exhibits. There were 25 witnesses. And there is evidence that Heartbeat International can point to that the information they're giving is not medically false or that they're trying to profit from it illegally. So I think they have a very, very strong case.
0: Now, we know you're following several other pro-life court cases. Can you tell us the latest with the assisted suicide law in Illinois and why it's facing new legal challenges?
2: So Illinois is one of over a dozen states that have now passed laws allowing for assisted suicide, and their law became effective on September 12th. So we have people of multiple faiths, including Catholic plaintiffs and religious healthcare workers, who challenged this law. Because although it does not require physicians to directly participate in abortion, there are provisions that make it difficult for someone to get out of referring a patient for assisted suicide or participating in the process. And so we want to protect their rights at all levels when it comes to their ability to exercise their religion.
0: And in Ohio, your firm, Pacific Justice Institute, filed an amicus brief in a religious freedom case involving an Orthodox Jewish man, prayer, and a government zoning authority. Can you take us inside this case?
2: Yes, Daniel Grant out of Ohio filed a lawsuit because he wanted to have a prayer gathering at his home. He doesn't drive on the Sabbath day, and for him, it was important to be with others on the Sabbath and have prayer. So the city decided that they wanted to issue a cease and desist notice because in their own perspective, he was violating the zoning laws. Now, what is at issue is whether or not Mr. Grand would have to go through the entire process before he could challenge their restriction of his speech. And so this case has reached the Supreme Court, and the rights of people of faith should be protected at the highest levels. And so we're going to see what the Supreme Court has to say about this.
0: Lorna, thank you so much for being with us today.
2: Thank you.
0: Now to Missouri and its midterm ballot initiative on whether to prohibit abortion and so-called gender transition procedures for minors. A new poll from YouGov and St. Louis University shows a literal dead heat. 43% support the initiative to curtail abortion and so-called gender-affirming care. 44% oppose it, with 13% undecided. In February, 50% said they support the initiative, with 39% opposing it. One policy expert says the findings are not as bad as they seem.
3: We are doing better among certain demographic groups that often do not vote for pro-life ballot propositions. Amendment 3 enjoys plurality support from non-white voters. That's a positive development. And we're kind of underperforming amongst the elderly and amongst low-income earners. These are demographics that often vote pro-life. So we can make up some ground here if we can convince, you know, elderly voters and low-income voters, or usually natural pro-life voters, to vote for this ballot proposition. We can make up some ground.
0: Michael New from the Catholic University of America and the Pro-Life Charlotte Luzier Institute says there is an update on the pro-life ballot initiative in Idaho.
3: The Church of Latter-day Saints is opposing a ballot question that would put abortion in Idaho state constitution. Mormons are 24% of the Idaho population, so I think that the Church of Latter-day Saints has a lot of weight in that state. That's a good development.
0: Now to Capitol Hill, where a Republican senator is seeking to have GOP office holders and candidates sign a document pledging their support for the pro-life movement. A report from the Hill says the initiative is led by Missouri Senator Josh Hawley. He is working with Christian groups to push GOP lawmakers and candidates to pledge to fight for legislation to restrict abortion. In March, Senator Hawley introduced a measure to ban the use of mifepristone for abortions and to allow women to sue the drug's manufacturers. In South Korea, lawmakers are set to approve abortion pills for the first time. The bill will take effect next year. Now the country's Catholic bishops are speaking out, calling the move, quote, a disregard for life. The bishops add, quote, we eagerly ask the government and the National Assembly to deeply contemplate this and choose a path that protects life while practically helping women. The stage is set for Pope Leo XIV to bring Catholic social teaching to secular Europe during his three-day trip to Paris, Lourdes, and Metz, France. The Holy Father's approach to sharing church teaching and political and social issues will be followed closely. EWTN News Vatican contributor Zofia Schubeck has more.
4: The eldest daughter of the church is set to welcome Pope Leo XIV this week. And amid the Holy Father's busy schedule and joyful scenes, one issue is likely to weigh heavily. In July, France legalized assisted suicide. In 2024, it became the first country to enshrine abortion into its constitution.
5: The Pope will certainly repeat what is the Catholic doctrine, the preservation of life from the beginning to the end and the natural end. But he will also leave to the French Catholic Church the debate with the political parties in France and the institutions. That is a subsidiarity that is at the heart of the Catholic doctrine as well.
4: EWTN European correspondent Céline Tadier told me some more of the country's current situation regarding life and what might come from the Holy Father's visit.
6: What would you like to see the Pope do? Would you want him to be diplomatic, or do you think the people of France would want him to directly address this issue and to kind of name it for what it is?
7: I think it's less about what I want, but probably what people need in France. And I think especially the younger generation, because Pope Leo is going to France in a very particular, a very special context, I would say, because there is this very strong Catholic revival right now happening in France, especially among the Gen Z, this younger generation. They really want clear messages, clear words, real moral landmarks. And I think that Pope Leo understands that. So he will have a very difficult mission, a very difficult task, but he will have to be very strong and very unapologetic in the way he defends the core teachings of the church. And I think people are expecting him on that.
6: And are the young Catholics in France fighting for life and for the dignity of every human person? Because I remember when I went to the March for Life in Paris in January, the majority of the march was made up of young people. And so what does that look like in France at the moment?
7: Yes, it's interesting that you're raising that issue, because that past March for Life in January, the average age was around 20, which I think is a very telling factor around also generational shifts, because it's apparent also in the church hierarchy right now, because the bishops have been very outspoken around euthanasia, the end of life bill. They were very much against it, and they were very outspoken.
6: I mean, what a shift from having such a strong history rooted in Catholicism to now having abortion literally enshrined into the constitution.
7: See, France is basically probably the best and the worst from a Catholic point of view, because those who are still Catholics are really Catholics to the core. But at the same time, those who are anti-clericalism is extremely widespread in France. And it's a consequence of the French Revolution that, of course, happened at the end of the 18th century. And so the ultimate goal was to marginalize Christianity and to really erase it from the deep heritage of France. And the proof is that although they were able to erase Catholic culture from education, from politics, it's making its comeback. So it's a very interesting turning point in history for us now. So it's a country that is being tested in every possible level, but it's a country that is also fighting back.
6: Thank you so much.
7: Thank you very much for having me.
0: Coming up, driving home a pro-life message. One group's decades-long push to fight for the unborn without becoming political.
8: At the height of his television ministry, Fulton Sheen walked into American living rooms wearing a bishop's cassock, and he started talking about God. And somehow millions watched. His television program, Life is Worth Living, proved that Americans would listen to serious Christian teaching when it was communicated with intelligence, conviction, and genuine humanity. This may be his greatest lesson for American Catholics today. Let us be bold about what we believe and why we believe it. Servant of God Fulton Sheen, pray for us.
0: Welcome back to EWTN Pro-Life Weekly. I'm your host, Abigail Galvan. We are in the final countdown to the beatification of Archbishop Fulton Sheen later this week in St. Louis. Among the itinerary of events was a mass in Peoria, Illinois last Sunday on the anniversary of his ordination to the priesthood.

0: The Mass took place at the Cathedral of St. Mary of the Immaculate Conception, where a young Fulton Sheen was once an altar boy. He was ordained on September 20, 1919, and later had a long career on television and the radio. He also wrote around 75 books. Archbishop Sheen's Beatification Mass Thursday is expected to draw tens of thousands of the faithful to the Dome at the America Center in St. Louis. For more, we turn to Father Aquinas Gilbo, chaplain and vice president of ministry and mission at the Catholic University of America. He is also a co-host of EWTN's coverage of the beatification of Archbishop Fulton Sheen. Father Aquinas, what are you most looking forward to with the beatification of Archbishop Sheen?
1: Well, thank you, Abby. These are important days for the church in our nation. For the first time in a long time, one of our own, a compatriot, a fellow American, will be raised to the dignity of the altars. He'll be beatified, and the church will recommend him worldwide as not only a heroic witness to the faith, but also as a trustworthy heavenly intercessor.
0: Amen. And remind us again of the ways Archbishop Sheen promoted a culture of life in his programs and in his writings.
1: So Archbishop Sheen, you know, he was ordained a priest in September of 1919, and he died shortly after his 60th anniversary of priesthood. He was a priest a long time, but he was ordained a bishop in the 50s, just when the pro-abortion wave was beginning to swell in the United States. So being a bishop in the 50s, in the 60s, and in the 70s, after Roe v. Wade, in the build-up to that decision and even after, Archbishop Sheen was a staunch defender of the dignity of human life, but he was also a prophet as to the social effects that abortion would have on our country, especially, and this is what his psychological and philosophical training allowed him to see, he really anticipated the psychological effects that something like universal abortion would have on the public psyche of our country. And he was a kind of prophet as to the effects that maybe we're seeing even still today, 50 plus years after that decision, happily after its reversal, but in many places, abortion's still legal. It's still part of our collective American mindset that one can advance in life by unfortunately, you know, taking advantage of the lives of the sick and the unborn.
0: And as we mentioned, you worked on campus at the Catholic University of America, and Archbishop Sheen was a professor there for 23 years. In what ways does he remain relevant at CUA and in general?
1: Well, we're thrilled as much as anyone over the beatification of Archbishop Sheen. He's the first alumnus of the university and also the first professor that we've had in our 140-year history, who's been beatified. So we're thrilled about that. There are reminders of him around campus, his classroom that he used in McMahon Hall, one of the older buildings on campus, has his name in his image inside. It's been dedicated to him. And of course, St. Paul Chapel in Caldwell Hall, the university's oldest building, is a place that Archbishop Sheen himself loved as a student and as a professor. He talks in his memoirs of visiting that chapel regularly for prayer. He celebrated Mass there. He preached there. And so we have these third-class relics of Archbishop Sheen's all over campus.
0: That's incredible. And for people who are set to tune into the beatification coverage, what do you hope they'll get out of it?
1: Or I hope they get a sense both of the importance of the moment, but also how it is that being 100% American and 100% Catholic can come together in a life. Archbishop Sheen demonstrates that heroically, and in a way he shows how an American life can be sanctified by the gospel and by the fullness of the Catholic faith. And so that's a moment in this 250th anniversary of our nation's founding, a wonderful thing to be reminded of, that that American liberty and Catholic obedience are two things that can wed in a life unto holiness.
0: Beautifully said. And Father Aquinas, what's your personal connection with Sheen?
1: We know Archbishop Sheen was there at the very beginning of my call to the priesthood. He didn't know it. He was already gone home to the Lord many years. But when I first went to see a priest about entering the seminary, he gave me a copy of Treasuring Clay, Archbishop Sheen's memoirs, to read. And I devoured it. I had never heard of Archbishop Sheen before reading his autobiography, but since then, I haven't forgotten him. And he's been an inspiration, just in terms of how he lived, his priestly grace, as he did for 60 years, remains as an important example and inspiration to me.
0: Amen. Well, that's beautifully said, Father, and we very much look forward to your coverage of his beatification. Finally, tonight, as we draw closer to the midterm elections, it is time for a non-political story. A pro-life organization in Minnesota is seeking to change minds about abortion, not through politics, but through education and simple facts. Pro-life across America has spent nearly four decades placing billboards across the United States. The initiative began out of the belief that lasting change comes by changing hearts and minds rather than focusing on winning elections. What started as a family business in 1989 has grown to 11,000 billboards in 40-plus states. We recently spoke with the president of Pro-Life Across America. For more, we turn to Angie Johnson, president of Pro-Life Across America, the organization behind the billboards. Angie, why did you decide to take a non-political approach with this initiative?
2: Well, actually, it was started by my mom, Marianne Kuharski, in 1989, and her goal was to educate the public as well as provide help for those in need of support and to make sure that they really know that they have options.
0: Your organization just sheds a light on abortion through billboards. Do you have any plans to place billboards in states with abortion initiatives leading up to the midterm elections?
2: We don't specifically target them, but we have had a donor come forward this year and say she specifically wanted her donation to go towards two states in particular to help educate on this topic. Our billboards will never say anything like vote a certain way. They'll continue to be our same branding message, but she really wanted to focus on Virginia and Missouri this year. And so we are. We're going to work hard to put all of her donation into those states, and we'll continue putting our billboards up. And she knows that these are so educational that it plants a seed in people's minds, and she knows that that will support the efforts there, and we just have to continue to pray that it will do its job.
0: That's incredible. And do you have other examples of feedback that you've received from people who have been impacted by your advertising?
2: Oh, yes. Oh, my goodness. So many stories. So I still answer the hotline calls here, and then we partner with Option Line, which is owned by Heartbeat International, wonderful group. And they answer our phones when I'm not here in the office, and our other staff members are not here to answer the phone. But oh man, we're getting a lot of calls about abortion pill. So those calling in to say, can I get the abortion pill? Or I've taken one pill and I'm regretting my decision. I don't want to take the second one. So those are so important to make sure to get her to listen first about her concerns, to make sure that she knows that there are options. There are people willing to support her along the way. And that is clothing, food, parenting classes, financial support. So many times these callers tell us that they really don't know that there's a local pregnancy center right there. And usually we can get them very, very close. So yeah, I mean, we've had a lot, very, very sad calls. Sometimes it's the boyfriend and the woman is in the bathroom already after taking the pill, which is so heartbreaking. We get a lot of calls also from women who have already gone through an abortion, and they pass our billboard and they say, I want to help. I want to support you because I wish I would have saw that sign, you know, 20 years ago, 10 years ago, because she knows that she's living with that regret still, even years later. And so we can provide her with confidential counseling as well and get her support to go through, you know, grief counseling and post-abortion recovery. We get a lot of different calls. I mean, sometimes it's even like those who are kind of far removed. We've had grandparents and uncles call saying, I know of this woman and she's telling us that she's thinking of an abortion. What can you give me to help her realize that there are other options? And so we're here to help with that education piece.
0: I love that. And then is there a particular message that has been particularly effective?
2: I think Heartbeat goes a long ways. We tend to use that one a lot, Heartbeat 22 Days, because that's very early on. And I know that with the abortion pill being over 60% now of all abortions, it's really important for women to know that your baby has a heartbeat before you can actually hear it in a ultrasound, and your baby is growing and life begins at conception is also a very important one, because for obvious purposes, like we know that as Catholics. And so just reminding them that, yes, every life begins at conception. Every life is has unique dignity. So, yeah.
0: I love that. And how does your faith impact your work?
2: Oh, my goodness. my faith definitely impacts my work here. But I mean, we always say this is a human rights issue that you don't, you know, it spans all faiths. You know, you don't have to be Catholic, but mine in particular, obviously it does, because I do feel like this is a spiritual battle. Ever since, you know, I used to work in the corporate world, and then I came over to working for a nonprofit for pro-life, and you realize you really, truly need to clutch your rosary and to keep your faith front and center. So we pray as a staff when we get those hard hotline calls. We take a staff retreat. We have our office blessed, and we make sure to know that, like, when our phones go down, there's a reason. There's somebody trying to fight us to get it so that we can't accept those calls. And so we just know we got to work harder. Yeah. You know?
0: Well, Angie, thank you so much just for the important work that you're doing and taking the helm after your mom founded this, and for the way in which you bring your faith into the work. And I just am impressed to hear just how innovative you guys have been going online, but then also responding to the new abortion pill crisis. So just thank you for your work.
2: Oh, thank you. And thank you for so much for having me. And if anybody wants to get involved, I hope they'd go to our website and come join us.
0: That does it for this edition of EWTN Pro-Life Weekly. 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We hope you'll leave a comment if there's any news you'd like us to cover, and let us know how we can pray for you. Remember, life is a gift. Your life is a gift. God bless.
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6: This is EWTN Daily Saint, where each story reminds us that holiness is possible in every age. St. Vincent de Paul was raised by a poor farming family in 16th century France. After being ordained a priest at an early age, he was seized by pirates who sold him into slavery. That experience changed him and led him to dedicate his life to serving the poor. He founded the Congregation of the Mission, whose priests preached parish missions and educated the clergy. He also co-founded the Daughters of Charity, a women's community devoted to serving the poor and most vulnerable. In addition, he organized relief efforts during wartime and disasters, inspiring the founding of countless service ministries. Vincent de Paul died in 1660, canonized in 1737. His enduring legacy lives on through the many charitable organizations that continue his mission today. May the life of St. Vincent de Paul inspire you to grow closer to Christ today. St. Vincent, pray for us. To sign up for the Daily Saint emails, please visit EWTN.com/Daily Saint.
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11: Greetings and welcome to the Catholic Cafe. I'm Deacon Jeff, sitting in the luxurious corner booth of the Catholic Cafe. I've got Venerable Tom Doring. Dorian.
12: Easy for you to say.
11: No, actually, apparently it's not. It's okay.
12: I bet you Drzemski's harder to say.
11: No, you just say it really fast.
12: It's definitely more difficult to spell.
11: If you spit when you say it, people are really impressed. They think it's some kind of foreign name. And it is, by

0: are meant to unsettle people. Mm-hmm. And a lot of times it's going to be, you know, some of them are outright, woe to you Pharisees, right? Woe scribes and Pharisees. There's some of them are directed right at the Pharisees. And so many of them are still are, but then they kind of also take on another life, which is ordinary people.
1: Yeah, they're directed right at us.
0: Right at us. And that's why they last so long. I mean, these are 2,000 years old, and we're still reading them, and we're gleaning things from them. You know, this is what the Word of God, why it's so powerful. Mm-hmm. Because it's not something that was said once. You might as well forget that. You
1: know, alive.
0: And even if they're using illustrations of, like, digging a well or, you know, yoking an oxen or something like that, there's still things that we're going to be able to glean from them and go, like, that makes sense. Mm-hmm. And that applies to me today because there's eternal wisdom because the author is eternal.
1: Right.
0: Right. So there's some good stuff in there. This particular gospel from the Gospel of Matthew in the 21st chapter, I love this one because, again, it sets this sort of juxtaposition, and your job when you hear it is to find yourself in this.
1: Right.
0: And you go, no, which son am I?
1: Yeah.
0: Right? So here's
1: or which one of your sons is this?
0: Yeah, I don't
1: know. One of my sons is this.
0: Okay, well, the good one, I hope.
1: Oh, they're all good.
0: Yeah. All right, so here's the here's the gospel. Matthew chapter 21, it's verses 28 through 32. Jesus said to the chief priests and elders of the people, "What is your opinion? A man had two sons. He came to the first and said, 'Son, go out and work in the vineyard today.' He said in reply, 'I will not,' but afterwards changed his mind and went. The man came to the other son and gave the same order. He said in reply, 'Yes, sir,' but did not go. Which of the two did his father's will?" They answered, "The first." Jesus said to them, "Amen, I say to you, tax collectors and prostitutes are entering the kingdom of God before you. When John came to you in the way of righteousness, you did not believe him, but tax collectors and prostitutes did. Yet even when you saw that, you did not later change your minds and believe him." I love that one because, again, there's lots of messages here, and you can say, well, what's the context? What's Jesus doing? He's basically helping the chief priests and the scribes and the elders and the Pharisees and the people that he talks to who are always standing there listening to his teaching, waiting to try to trap him into something because they don't like him, right? And so he could have just stopped. "You have answered correctly." Instead, he goes like, "By the way, tax collectors and prostitutes are getting into heaven before you guys."
1: Yeah.
0: Because you have had this opportunity. You were asked the question. And you said yes, but you're not doing it.
1: He's rubbing their noses in it.
0: That's right. And it's always, because every once in a while you'll see a line in Scripture where it'll say, like, and the Pharisees grumbled against him.
1: I'm sure they did.
0: I'm sure that the chief priests and elders of the people were unhappy with his saying that, like, the prostitutes and the tax collectors are better than they are.
1: Right.
0: They're getting the reward. Mm-hmm. But the message for us today, like, why does this apply to us today? Because last time I checked, you don't have a vineyard, do you?
1: I don't.
0: I don't have a vineyard either. I don't know.
1: You want one?
0: Well,
1: I would pay to see you in a vineyard. Your vineyard.
0: No, I'll be in the 19th hole, as they say, you know, enjoying the fruits
1: of the
0: vineyard.
1: All the workers put it together.
0: I'd pay them well.
1: Hey.
0: Even the ones that went out like at 5 o'clock.
1: Perfect. Sounds like a parable.
0: But all that aside, you know, even though we might say, well, this doesn't apply to us. It's like, no, it applies to us in everything, basically, in our decision making and our willingness to be better people. Mm-hmm. You know, and the way I see this, the way I interpret this particular scripture, is that this gospel teaching is telling us that God wants conversion. Mm-hmm. He wants positive conversion of heart, right? And so what's rewarded. And because Jesus does ask the question, you know, and says, which of the two did his father's will? Well, literally, it's the one who did his father's will.
1: Right.
0: But the context around it is he first refused.
1: Right.
0: And that's what's important for us to sort of focus on and go like, yeah, man, how many times are we so reluctant to do what we know that we have to do? Mm-hmm. How many times are we so unwilling to either volunteer, to step forward? We see what needs to be

0: But it's like somebody else will do it, right. or we're going to kick the can down the road, or we're going to seem like, well, that doesn't really affect me. Mm-hmm. Well, that's the son that says yes just to get dad off your back.
1: Right.
0: And then doesn't do it.
1: Yeah.
0: And basically, you know, falls short.
1: He's just pacifying.
0: Yeah, and that's one way to look at it. Another way to look at it is like somebody who can't really judge their time well and doesn't manage their time well, and then they get overwhelmed with other things. It's like, I know I said I would do this, but I just got totally loaded down. I forgot about my homework. I forgot about the fact that I got called in to work and all this stuff. So, sorry, Dad, I couldn't do that thing you asked me to do.
1: Right.
0: You know, and you want to be a little more, I guess, nice about that. At least they're kind of thinking. But then at the end of the day, it's probably a pattern in their life, and they're probably almost never doing the Father's will.
1: Yeah, but the difference, though, is they have a conversation with their dad in the parable, which is, I'm not going to do it.
0: Yeah.
1: You know, not no, but heck fire no, I'm not going to do it. And then turns around and does it, versus the one that says, oh, yeah, I'll be there. I'll do it.
0: So what it turns out to be, I think, in my estimation, is the remorse. Like the first one feels remorse and says, you know, I shouldn't have said no.
1: Right.
0: I mean, Dad woke me up. Like, why are dads always waking their sons up at 6 o'clock in the morning on Saturday?
1: Right, it's not to go get breakfast.
0: The day is like...
1: It's go get the yard cut.
0: Yeah, or whatever, and it's like, why? And that's what I think, you know, and then that affects your mood, it affects your answer. But he probably felt bad about it as the day started to go on, or that morning went on. It's like, you know what? I really do need to get out there.
1: Got
0: to
1: do the right thing.
0: And I go out there and do the right thing. I mean, I'm sure we could ask contextual, you know, information of Jesus and say, did the guy ever go back and say to his dad, I was sorry, I said no, but, you know. And Jesus probably said he didn't have to.
1: Yeah.
0: Because his father recognized conversion. He recognized that he did the right thing.
1: Yeah.
0: That his heart was changed.
1: Yeah.
0: And see, that I think that's the message to all of us.
1: Mm-hmm.
0: The fact that I do want to say this. The whole idea here is not that you're saying no to everything. I'm going to say no to everything that everybody asks me.
1: And then go do the right thing.
0: And then do the right thing. It's like, no, that's all. Now you're toying with this thing and trying to manipulate the stuff. This is really their honest, guttural feeling.
1: Yeah.
0: Their response. I'm supposed to be taking Jesus at his word, right? Mm-hmm. And their response was, no, I will not do it. And then I changed my mind and I did it. Yes, I will do it. And then I just maybe even never had the intent to do it, but just to get the monkey off my back, I'm going to say yes, but I'm not going to do it.
1: Right.
0: And so that's all we really need to know about that. But for all of us, we need to realize that we're supposed to be open to the prompting of the Holy Spirit at all times. And that's not always easy to do.
1: Mm-mm.
0: And so sometimes the Holy Spirit has to work on us because we are not aware of the Holy Spirit's presence. We have not asked the Holy Spirit to come and be with us, to guide us, to comfort us, to help us, to inform us, to enlighten us. Inspire us. And so then we end up answering our guttural selves and go like, nah, I ain't going to do it.
1: Right.
0: You know, in my own life, I can look at myself as a younger man married to my wife, Bess. Hi, Bess. And, you know, I remember early in our marriage, I was not the best Catholic. And that's part of my witness, part of my my story. Is born and raised Catholic, fell away, kind of didn't think it was important. Had a couple of kids, married. Certainly the marriage came first. I got married to Bess. Then we had a couple of kids. Then I'm kind of just sort of like lazily living life.
1: Mm-hmm.
0: And so on Sunday mornings, she would nudge me. And she would say, you know, do you want to go to Mass? I'm taking the kids to Mass. Do you want to go? And I would say, no, maybe next week or whatever. And so there's a lot of that.
1: I don't remember that about you. That's interesting.
0: That was early on.
1: Wow.
0: This is before I had kind of a Curcio come to Jesus kind of experience.
1: Yeah, I remember that part. I just don't remember this part.
0: So this is me saying, no, I'm not really interested in going. And she was, to her credit, was not like hounding me. Now, if I'd have known she was over there talking to her mother, sipping coffee, talking about me, I might have been mad. Oops, Bess just heard that, didn't she? No, she knows that. So it's like at the end of the day, you know, I would say no, but at some point in my life, I realized that was wrong.
1: Mm-hmm.
0: And so I never miss Mass. And so this is me in this story saying no, but changing my mind, having a change of heart.
1: Right.
0: Having a conversion.
1: Right.
0: And then living out the converted life.
1: Mm-hmm.
0: Right. That I think is the way to go. But if I'd have said, sure, let's go, and I had all the appearances of the Christian man, mm-hmm. and I did all the right things, but I didn't have that change of heart, and I didn't really even have that Christian heart, well, that's not a good thing. Mm-hmm. How many people, and I'm not talking about Catholics specifically, but even in your Catholic parish, show up every Sunday. They sit in the same pew. They do the same things. They might even be extraordinary ministers of Holy Communion, or they might be volunteers, or they might be members of the Knights of Columbus, or they might be coaching a sports team for the parish or whatever. And they're involved, but they really don't have that heart. They haven't let the Holy Spirit work on them to the point where they're comfortable in their own skin. They're comfortable where they are without stepping into Christianity fully and living that. There's no conversion there.
1: Right.
0: We've got to be drawn to conversion. Mm-hmm. Right. That's something that we've got to realize that it's not good enough. It literally is not good enough. Mm-hmm. I mean, do you have any family experiences that way?
1: I think all of us are constantly going through a conversion process. I mean, conversion, I think the definition of it is just to turn around. I think the sacraments are out there to help us, turn around sometimes. Sometimes we're going in the wrong direction, don't you?
0: Yeah, and that's the grace that comes to us. And again, that's the availing ourselves of the gifts of the Holy Spirit, but especially the gifts of the sacrament, like going to confession, which is our first, if we do the top 10 on this, it would be the number one would be go to confession.
1: Easily.
0: Because, I mean, it's the first thing you have to do.
1: Right.
0: Right? The first thing you literally have to do is turn your back on sin and turn your face towards God. And you can't do that when you've got all these closets stuffed full of stuff in your house. It's a mess.
1: What's funny about you talking about that is you just so Radio Land knows this, you texted and said, hey, let's talk about this. Let's talk about the need for conversion and also the reward for conversion.
0: Yeah.
1: And that's one of the rewards,
0: 100%. You get a clean house.
1: Oh, yeah.
0: And you feel better. And it's
1: totally.
0: Not just all about feeling, but there is a reward. There is a living, grace-filled reward on earth. There is heaven on earth.
1: Yeah.
0: Right? So when people are going to Mass, what they don't necessarily always pay attention to, what I didn't pay attention to until a little bit later in my reversion to my faith, was that Jesus being made present in Eucharist, mm-hmm. right? It's like there's like, oh, there he is, right? You realize that like everything changes, like heaven meets earth at that moment,
1: mm-hmm.
0: and so at that great amen, mm-hmm. at that elevation, after the second elevation. So at that great amen, mm-hmm. at that point, when the priest is saying through him, with him, in him, when that happens, like. Angels are singing, and the gates of hell, heaven, like swing open wide. And you actually, it's almost like there's this curtain, and it sort of lifts up, and you get to peek underneath mm-hmm. and see eternity,
1: mm-hmm.
0: right? Because it comes crashing together. Heaven and earth crash together, and there's something beautiful, supernatural, real, but it's grace-filled,
1: mm-hmm.
0: right? And this is what happens. I guess this is the reward, mm-hmm. that you get a taste of the divine.
1: Mm-hmm.
0: And if you're in the state where you can receive this grace, mm-hmm. Like okay,
1: it's overwhelming.
0: It is absolutely overwhelming. Now I do think about my kids sometimes and wonder, if they get it, and so this is where, because again, I'm a father, and this story is about a father mm-hmm. talking to his two sons. And I've got sons that the good thing is, I think any of my sons at this point would do something that I asked.
1: Yeah.
0: I don't know if they would go out and work in the vineyard.
1: Mm-hmm.
0: I don't know if that would happen or not.
1: Mm-hmm.
0: But I think that if I needed something, they would. Because I've got a couple sons who I think are, that are on the cusp of Christianity. I mean, everyone always assumes like the good deacon has this great, this family filled with good Catholic kids, but with our nine kids, there are we've talked about where children are, and I don't want to call anybody out by name, but I do want to say that not everybody's the same, and everybody's on this journey. And remember, we talked about the last time we talked about playing the long game,
1: right?
0: We talked about praying for them and just being patient, like
1: yep.
0: the father,
1: yeah.
0: and hoping that even at 5 o'clock in the afternoon, they they come to work in the field.
1: Yep.
0: And they'll receive the same reward. And that's what I pray for. But at the end of the day, we all have that experience with, like, our kids. And, you know, I would hope that in this story with the two sons, the son that said yes,
1: mm-hmm.
0: Who ended up not doing it, would see the error of his ways.
1: Right.
0: And would still have the opportunity for conversion.
1: Yeah. And then you want the other sons to witness that.
0: Everybody.
1: And follow along.
0: Well, and to get it, right? And so that it becomes this, it's like, what I love about these parables, these little stories, these questions that Jesus has, is they're like little mini microcosms of environment of life.
1: Yeah, what right? we're experiencing.
0: Every single day, and we have these decisions to make, and we have this person that God is calling us to be, and we don't always make the right choices.
1: Mm-mm.
0: But again, recalling that you know, it may be 3 o'clock for some of us, it's getting close to 5 o'clock for some of us.
1: Mm-hmm.
0: We got to start to realize we're running out of time, mm-hmm. and at some point in time, we've got to basically come to Jesus. We need to have that come to Jesus experience, right?
1: Right.
0: And so this is the life that we live now. And it would be better, it would be great if all of us made the right decision on the front end. Mm-hmm. But notice, neither of these sons did the right thing immediately.
1: Right.
0: Right? One said he was going to but didn't,
1: mm-hmm.
0: so he didn't do the right thing. The other said he wasn't, which is not the right thing.
1: Right.
0: He had a conversion experience,
1: mm-hmm.
0: right?
1: And when he had it, we don't know.
0: We don't know. We don't know if he got up there at 5 o'clock.
1: Yeah,
0: you know?
1: But he had it.
0: But he did. It's interesting. I love how the Old Testament reading that comes at the beginning, for this particular Sunday that we're reading this passage from Matthew about the two sons, we also read this in Ezekiel. Thus says the Lord, you say the Lord's way is not fair. Hear now, house of Israel, is it my way that is unfair, or rather, are not your ways unfair? When someone virtuous turns away from virtue to commit iniquity and dies, it is because of the iniquity he committed that he must die. But if he turns from the wickedness he has committed and does what is right and just, he shall preserve his life. Since he has turned away from all the sins that he has committed, he shall surely live, he shall not die. I mean, this is, again, it's the same story.
1: Mm-hmm.
0: The person who says no mm-hmm. to God, no to the prophets, no to the Father, the one that says no, he turns from his iniquity, he converts.
1: Mm-hmm.
0: So God rewards us for conversion.
1: Right.
0: And that's the thing that I think each of us need to stop and, I guess, take stock of in our own lives.
1: Mm-hmm.
0: Are we saying no? Are we saying yes
1: mm-hmm.
0: and then not doing it?
1: Mm-hmm.
0: I mean, saying no and not doing it and saying yes and not doing it are both bad.
1: Right.
0: They're both sinful.
1: Right.
0: They're both lives filled with iniquity. Right.
1: Mm-hmm.
0: They're both turning our back on God, on what God is asking us and calling us.
1: Mm-hmm.
0: And the question then becomes, what is it that we're doing, and what choices are we making, and is there conversion?
1: Mm-hmm.
0: Is there conversion? I want to go back for a minute and talk about this idea of conversion, because I remember it was Pope St. John Paul II who spent a lot of time talking about living a life of continuing conversion.
1: Mm-hmm.
0: And we've mentioned that a couple times on here, talking about it's like that seemingly forever car trip,
1: mm-hmm.
0: right? Are we there yet? The kids in the back, are we there yet? Are we there yet? And it's really, we're never there
1: mm-hmm.
0: until we take our last breath.
1: Right.
0: And so, you know, Pope St. John Paul II was all focused on this idea of we can always grow closer to Christ.
1: Mm-hmm.
0: Even if we're living a Christian life, this is a state of continuing conversion, because I would imagine that to some degree there's always this chance that we can fall.
1: Mm-hmm.
0: And so we've got to be in a place where... you know, where it's like we're going to get tripped up if we don't continue to keep moving up the mountain.
1: Yeah, well, the implication is that we're getting off course, and we need to find a way to get back on course. And I think you do that through confession and all the sacraments and praying, and it's constant. Because, I mean, think, so here's a personal example. So I go to confession. The priest I see is way out in the country.
0: Yeah.
1: Get back on the road. As soon as I get out of confession, get back on the road, I'm going to be on a highway. Well, guess what's going to happen on the highway? It's going to be the wrong drivers in front of me immediately.
0: Yeah.
1: And so I have to check myself because I'm going to end up back in the confessional right away. You know what I'm saying?
0: I know exactly what you're saying.
1: We're constantly getting off course, and we just got to have to find a way to get back on course. That's what that constant conversion is.
0: I remember as a younger man buying a brand new Ford pickup truck.
1: Mm-hmm.
0: It was red. And
1: I bet you looked good in that.
0: Yeah, it was nice. It was nice. I took it to work. And I had a job where we would put stuff in the back. You know, I had one of those little bed liners. And there was this guy. I'll just call him Knucklehead. So Knucklehead is carrying. It wasn't me. He was carrying something out to the car. So he takes the thing, and instead of, like, you know, there's a gate that you lower, and then you put stuff up.
1: He throws it over the top.
0: He went over to the side.
1: Oh yeah, and he's scuffing.
0: And it went
1: up.
0: Like that was a noise. And I bring this up because that's the image I just had of, like, you go to confession, it's like the brand new red pickup truck.
1: Right.
0: It's all made red again.
1: Yeah.
0: It's all beautiful. There's no scratches.
1: And then Knucklehead comes along,
0: and next thing you know, you know. Sometimes we do that ourselves and go, like, I can't believe I just scratched this beautiful finish, and it's all gone. It's messed up. Now, the beauty of a confession is confession won't fix your car.
1: Right.
0: But it's a do-over for your soul, right?
1: Right.
0: So all the scratches and dents are gone.
1: Yeah.
0: You know, and
1: a little more important than a car.
0: A little more important, but there's this image that, like, it's not long before it's going to fall again, right?
1: Right.
0: That you are going to fall again. But that's what's so beautiful about the sacraments is that they're there as a constant reminder of God's love.
1: Yeah.
0: A constant reminder of God's patience.
1: Mm-hmm.
0: And so we need to have that patience, not only with the people that we're dealing with, mm-hmm. the knuckleheads in our lives, but realize that sometimes we're the knucklehead,
1: mm-hmm.
0: and we need to be patient with ourselves. Mm-hmm. We need to give ourselves a break, but also don't ever lose sight of those sacraments.
1: Right.
0: Because that's why it's so important. And, you know, I think the sacramental life is one that it gets taken for granted.
1: Mm-hmm.
0: You know, there's something that, you know, in the world right now we have, let's say in Catholic world, there's a little bit of a dichotomy between groups that think that the Mass is reverent or not reverent enough, right? Or it's reverent enough.
1: Mm-hmm.
0: And then there's ones that say it needs to be this level. There's a part of me that wants to, and when I say this level, we're in radio land, so I got my hands going way above the mic.
1: Right.
0: And there's a part of me that sometimes goes, you know, I'm going to be honest with you. I think we need a little bit of that elevated level. I think people are hungry for something,
1: mm-hmm.
0: and they don't necessarily know what it is. And what I think is if they had this really reverent liturgy, this sacred holy liturgy, and they understood it for all it's worth, what God intended for that liturgy for us.
1: Mm-hmm.
0: And this is why I look sometimes and I go, like, well, you know, the people that have this certain a traditionalist sort of feeling about liturgy, they're getting something that sometimes I feel like, you know, I might struggle with, where it's mm-hmm. there's an obvious, it's like this city on a hill,
1: mm-hmm.
0: You know, the light that's taken out of the bushel basket, and there's something about that. And I'm not saying that like the Novus Ordo Mass is not it can't be beautiful. I will say that my less beautiful experiences,
1: mm-hmm.
0: my less reverent experiences have been in that context, where it's like, I think sometimes we can sort of just let things go and not appreciate the beauty, not appreciate what was intended there,
1: yeah.
0: which then means we can lose sight of the graces that come in the sacraments.
1: Totally.
0: And that's why I think it's like, I'm not willing to kick anybody to the curb at this point. I mentioned before we, you know, sat in front of our mics, I mentioned Archbishop Corleone, and he's got this program called the Reverent Liturgy Project. You mm-hmm. should look at it, because the Reverent Liturgy Project is something that's really it's there for people who may feel like the liturgy is kind of forgotten, or some people have forgotten the beauty, the luster, the reverence. Mm-hmm. And I think what this project does is it helps people, priests specifically who are celebrating liturgy, things that they can do that are going to help make that liturgy not just appealing or beautiful, but something that is more in tune with, like, closer to what, like, what God reveals. Mm-hmm. That's a beautiful opportunity.
1: Oh yeah.
0: So here's our opportunity as Christians, essentially, is to do the right thing for the right reason, but most explicitly to have conversion towards God in our lives. Hail Mary, full of grace, the Lord is with thee. Blessed art thou among women, and blessed is the fruit of thy womb, Jesus. Holy Mary, Mother of God, pray for us sinners, now and at the hour of our death. Amen.
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11: 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I'm Anna Mitchell from the Sunrise Morning Show. Pope Leo has arrived in France for a 4-day visit to Paris, Lourdes, and Metz. Some 600,000 people have already signed up to attend an outdoor mass in central Paris tomorrow. A powerful storm over the Atlantic is building up strength heading toward the northeast. The early season nor'easter is expected to pummel the region over the weekend. And the celebration of the beatification of Blessed Fulton Sheen has moved to his hometown diocese of Peoria today, where four masses of Thanksgiving were celebrated at the Cathedral of St. Mary. And there are three more masses of Thanksgiving, as well as a Byzantine Divine Liturgy scheduled for tomorrow. They're already investigating six potential miracles that could lead to Blessed Fulton's canonization. For more news with a Catholic perspective, visit EWTNnews.com. Take two with Jerry and Debbie starts now.

0: there, and welcome to your show. It's Take Two with Jerry and Debbie. I'm Debbie Giorgiani, and it's Friday. We made it to Friday, and we've got a really good question to ask you, a really good topic to discuss, and it could get a little, I don't know, a little dicey and a little bit, you know, we could be wondering where we're going to go with this, but let's try it together, okay? And you don't have to out anybody. You don't have to out yourself. You don't have to out your family. You can use, you know, like a confirmation name or something of that nature. I do have the prayer book out because everybody that calls in, I'm going to put their families in the prayer book. I just put my family in the prayer book. I put my producer, Michael, his family in the prayer book, and also Rich and Matt, our show team, their families in the prayer book, because all families go in the prayer book today. But here's the question. Did you like that suspense? I'm leading up to the question. You have to think about it for just a moment, then I need you to call in. We are live today on this day after the beatification of Fulton Sheen, Archbishop Fulton Sheen. Now we can call him Blessed Fulton Sheen. Oh, it was amazing. I'll share more about that if I have time. I watched all the EWTN coverage, and it was just incredible. Truly amazing. 1,000 priests there at the Mass. Wow. It really was, I felt so proud in a healthy way to be Catholic, and it's cool to be Catholic again. But let's talk about families today. Here's the question. Are your family members, your brothers and sisters, okay, your, you know, any siblings, you know, half brothers and sisters, step brothers and sisters, you know, even extended family, are your family members your friends? Okay. Now, I know family is family. I get that. And so, but do they rise to the level of a true friend? Okay. Now, friends are people you maybe trust, you love to be around, you share things with. They're non-judgmental for the most part. They don't criticize a lot because friendships, you try to keep the friendship going. They're like your cheerleaders, right? So are your family members your friends? Now, if they are, I'd like you to share and how that looks and what the dynamics, you know, how that plays out. If they're not, I'd like you to share that as well. And remember, I'm not going to ask you to share if I'm unwilling to do that. So I will share about my family, particularly my birth family. I'm one of six kids. I'm the youngest. There's a huge gap between me and the next one up in line. So it's like almost two separate. I'm almost like an only child. And then there's five of them that were born very quickly together. My mom had five kids in 6.5 years. So she had a lot of kids in a short amount of time. And so it's an interesting dynamic, and I will share that. But the question is, are your family members your friends? Do they rise to that level, that circle of friendship? You know, that famous movie, you know, the circle of trust. Are they in that circle of trust of friendship? Could you honestly say that? Or maybe not. Maybe there's some estrangement, a fracture in your family, a rupture, or something that has torn you apart. Or maybe you were friends with siblings or family members, and then all of a sudden, you know, things change. There was a death in the family and things change. Remember, we cover the topics from all angles, the good, the bad, and the ugly, everything in between. Jerry and I, when we started this show over 11 years ago, we sat down and we went through every detail. Now, the show has organically unfolded in a way that we never expected, and it's so extraordinary. I mean, we just marvel at it every single time. I mean, our favorite word about Take Two, the show, this show, live shows, are wow. That's our favorite word. Every time we circle back and debrief after a particular show, our first words out of our mouth are, wow, that was incredible. Because it's just a beautiful platform for the laity to come together and to share and to discuss these topics in a very safe environment, an environment that allows us to grow. Okay, so think about this question for a moment. You don't have to be Catholic to call in. If you hear the sound of my voice, you're part of the Take Two family. You just don't know it yet. So we'd like you to call in. The phone lines just started to light up. That's great. I need to hear from you today. Do not get started with your weekend yet. Okay, we always run this risk on Friday that you guys are already off and doing the stuff you want to get going with the weekend. We need you to participate. So I know you may have a long to-do list and things you got to do, but if you can put that aside for about 15 minutes, we'd love for you to participate in this episode. Are your family members your friends? Are your family members your friends? And just answer that question. Yes, no, sometimes they were my friends, now they're not. They weren't my friends, and then we grew up, and now we became friends. You get the picture. Here is the number. Matt is standing by, ready to answer your call. You can call or text to this exact same number, 833-288-EWTN. 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Start dialing right now and be part of this discussion. Okay, I wanted to just share, I do have my, I kind of call it my bling game hat on because it is pledge drive season. It's kind of my signal to the whole Take Two family. Please pray for the affiliates that are having their pledge drives. And right now, I am one of the hosts of Sacred Heart Radio out of the Seattle area and beyond. It goes into Alaska and Idaho. It's so exciting. And Friday is a very important day in Share-a-thon pledge drive world. So that's why you hear a little bit of a continued kind of a raspy voice of mine. You guys have been praying for me for weeks. I'm actually getting better. I'm getting better. So that's good. It's just taken some time. They would like me to rest my voice after I do Take Two, but I'm going right into pledge drives. And so I'm going to push it a little harder until after the spirit world tomorrow. And by the way, the spirit world with Father Mike Driscoll tomorrow is 10 a.m. Central, 11 a.m. Eastern is our open forum. And of course, we're going to lead off with the Feast of the Archangels and the Feast of the Guardian Angels. And it's an open forum. It's going to be a very, very active show. Our show on Padre Pio was so busy. It was incredible. So I'm just going to push my voice until after the spirit world. And then I promise I'll go on some kind of voice rest until Monday morning. 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Okay, we got the phone lines lighting up. 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I'll be right back.
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0: And we had somebody drop off, so I'd encourage you, if you do feel prompted by the Spirit, please say yes. We believe it's the Holy Spirit, and lean into the Holy Spirit, because the Holy Spirit's tapping you. It's probably coming through your guardian angel. Your guardian angel saying, you know, you want to say something about your family. So just call in. They're nice people, very friendly. Matt is very friendly. I mean, you know, his name is Matthew. I tell him all the time, a gift of God. So he's very, just wonderful to talk to. So here's the number, 833-288-EWTN. That's 833-288-3986. We're going to get to James in just a moment, and Mary and the others. Please call in. There's an open phone line. I need you to weigh in before the end of the show. We're starting again to leave people on the line when the show runs out. Jerry and I, we try so hard to get to everybody who's made the time to call in. So call in early. Don't wait. We're already a quarter of the way through the show. So we got to pick up the pace a bit, folks. So stop what you're doing. If you have something to say about this, are your family members, your friends, or not, please call in 833-288-3986. 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And that would include the spirit world I just talked about. Yes, I'm getting messages from all you guys saying that you watched the EWTN coverage on the beatification mass of Fulton Sheen, and you were just overwhelmed with awe and joy and just celebration. I feel like I'm still celebrating. It's so exciting. I think everybody should celebrate all the way into the weekend. The first American bishop. I mean, how exciting is that? So let's really keep up with our knowledge and our understanding of his whole life and get close to him, because I'm sure he's going to be very active in our spiritual lives. That's Blessed Fulton Sheen. Okay, are your family members your friends or not? We got one open phone line. If you feel like you're a person that can add to this discussion, call in right now, 833-288-EWTN. That's 833-288-3986. 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Hi, James. Welcome.
5: Hey, Debbie. How y'all doing today? I'm blessed and highly favored, and I just wanted to share a little bit about my friendship that I have with my sister, Debbie.
0: Oh, cool.
5: And she is just wonderful. I mean, I can't find anything bad about her, because she's always there when I need her at the most. Like this morning, I was supposed to go see my wife, Judy, who's in a nursing home, and because I also continue to pray for her, because she's losing a lot of weight, and she's not eating right. And she's down to 83 pounds, and I just want y'all to pray for her. Also, you know, my friend Debbie is, my sister and friend Debbie, she is there for me when I need her the most, you know. And I just wanted to let you know that she, will be there. So I just wanted to let you know that. And so, because there are times where I would be down and out, and she would, comfort me and pray for me. Oh. She's a spirit-filled lady. Mm-hmm. And I just can't say anything, bad about her, because she's just so wonderful.
0: Well, James, I put Debbie, your sister, in the prayer book. I put you in the prayer book, and I highlighted Judy, your beautiful wife. We've got her in our continued prayers. And just so that our listeners aren't confused at all, James, I just wanted to be clear. James and I are not relatives. I know James mentioned he has a sister named Debbie. We are not relatives. This is a different Debbie. This is James's sister, Debbie.
5: Right.
0: Right. And James, we had a question that came in, but James, so is Debbie older or younger than you? Is she your baby sister or your big sister?
5: Oh, she's my middle sister. And Aww. We had a brother named Steve that passed away about 2 or 3 years ago, and he was the baby.
0: Okay. I put him in the prayer book too. James, you are just a beautiful soul for highlighting your little sister, Debbie, and what a servant's heart that she has and how beautiful she's been in your life. And, you know, you have to imagine that God is very pleased when we are honoring our brothers and sisters and just highlighting them on a worldwide stage. So, and James, you can be assured of the prayers that we have for Judy and your entire family. Okay.
5: Thank you very much, Debbie. One more question.
0: Sure.
5: How is your drumming coming along?
0: I was wondering when folks were going to ask me about that. Okay, so here's the thing. I don't know if this is a problem, James. So just to catch everybody up, because we have brand new listeners. I got a drum set because I've always wanted to play the drums, and I've been learning how to do it and watching all these videos and getting all these techniques down. Here's the thing, James. Everywhere I go, whether I'm driving in the car now or I'm at a restaurant and I hear a song playing, I start tapping and I start drumming. It's unbelievable. Does that happen? Is that the way it works?
5: Yes, it does, because I do the same thing.
0: You do? Okay.
5: Because I'm also a drummer. So I mean, everybody I talk to that plays drums does the same thing.
0: Yeah, it's so cool. Although I think people think I'm a little bit like, you know, I can't sit still, but it's so much fun. It really does.
5: Oh, it is.
0: Yeah. Yeah. Thank you so much for asking. I appreciate it, James. You know, maybe someday I'll do a little like 1 minute video and I'll put it out on Jerry and Debbie Facebook page if I ever get good enough and brave enough to drum, you know, in public.
5: All right, Debbie.
0: Thanks, James. God bless you.
5: God bless you now.
0: Thank you, sir. Have a beautiful weekend. I appreciate
5: you
0: the
5: too,
0: call.
5: Debbie.
0: Thank you, sir. Okay, first time. Bye bye. First time caller, from Rockwall, Texas, listening on Sirius XM 130 is Mary, and Mary is waiting so patiently. Hello, Mary. Welcome to Take Two. Talk about your family.
6: Hi, Debbie.
0: Hi.
6: Yes, I am one of eight, and like you, my mother had all eight of us in 9 years.
0: So we
6: are all very, very close. I'm number seven of eight, and I have a little sister, and we are all very close, but my little sister is my best friend. But we talk, we have a family chat, we get together, all of us. It's just, I have a wonderful, wonderful brothers and sisters. My parents are gone. I did lose one brother a couple of years ago, and one sister this year in March. But I love that you asked this question, because I absolutely adore my family.
0: Wow. You know, I have to tell you something, Mary. You are very blessed to have a big family, and you guys are all friends, and you can call each other friends. That is amazing. That's remarkable, actually. And so
6: amazing.
0: So a couple things I want to do before I let you. I know you're a first-time caller, so I want to put, we pray for the living and the deceased. So I put your family in the prayer book, Mary's family. Would you feel comfortable giving us your brother and sister's first name that passed and your mom and dad's first name, so I can put them in the deceased?
6: So my mom and dad are Patricia and Ralph.
0: Patricia and Ralph?
6: And Patricia and Ralph, yes. And my brother is Carl with a K.
0: Mm-hmm.
6: And my sister is Nancy.
0: Nancy, okay. I'm so sorry for your loss, but I have to ask you this question now, because this is the question that comes in all the time when somebody like yourself answers this question so brilliantly, and it's kind of miraculous story, a bit of a miraculous story and very blessed story. What did Patricia and Ralph do that you believe was the recipe for having the result be that all eight of you were friends?
6: We just, you know, very faithful family, Catholic family. And there just wasn't, I mean, we didn't have a lot growing up. We had each other. We just didn't, I mean, my parents just, we were close. We prayed together every day. We did our rosary. We did, you know, it just, we had a great family. And, I mean, yeah, they strayed and then come back, but they all live close to the Dallas-Fort Worth area. One's a little further, but she's still in Texas. So my parents just kept God as centered in our family. I mean, we walked into Mass and we took up a whole pew, you know, here comes the Jones family.
0: Yeah, the family that prays together stays together. But you know what's interesting? You said you kind of all stayed together, living near each other. That's very important, too, wouldn't you say?
6: Yes. I mean, there's been times, military and stuff, that took them, you know, to overseas and stuff, but everybody came back and settled here. We're all in our 60s and 70s.
0: Wow. Boy, you are definitely blessed. So you said your baby, is your baby sister's your closest one?
6: Yeah, she lives really close to me. So she's recently retired. I'm not, but she is. And so we do a lot together. We hang out, see each other every week at least once. Sometimes they'll just come over and hang out with me while I'm working.
0: That's so cool. What's her first name, Mary?
6: Tracy.
0: Tracy? I put with an E-Y or no?
6: No, just Y.
0: Okay, got it. So Tracy and Mary, I put you two together like in your own little boat here. So that's good. All righty, I love
6: Janet
0: it.
6: Oh, Janet, too. Janet's right above me. So we're all three kind of close. Yeah, so you got to put Janet in there, too.
0: All right, I put Janet in there.
6: Now there's everybody's going to know who's calling. That's okay.
0: No, that's really cool, though. And, you know, there are times like this where we want to highlight families like yours because it gives other families that are just starting out kind of an idea, a blueprint on where to go and what to expect and maybe what to hope for, what to pray for. So it just helps people get a little more confident on their journey of life. And so, Mary, thank you so much for being a first-time caller. Please call us again, okay?
6: I will. Thank you guys for the question.
0: Absolutely. We've got more questions like this coming up in November and December. They were actually sent in by a bunch of different listeners, brand new listeners from around the world. So you'll be hearing more questions like this that we go into kind of deep aspects of our life. Thank you, Mary. God bless you. We had Rachel from San Antonio that dropped. Rachel, if you'd like to call back, I was going to take your call next. So Rachel, if you're listening from San Antonio, feel free. In the meantime, we got an open phone line. If you'd like to answer the question like James did about his little sister, Debbie, and Mary did about her sisters, Janet and Tracy and the others, she's got a big family. She's one of eight. She's number seven of eight. That's a big family. I have six. I consider that a big family. Eight's a lot. So we'd love to hear from you. The question is, are your family members your friends? Now, you don't have to out your family. I did get the messages coming in. You guys said, Debbie, you didn't answer about your family. I will. I got to get to the calls and the texts first because you guys are our priority. I will answer. I promise you. Okay, Tamara is up next. First-time caller from Pittsburgh, Pennsylvania, listening on Sirius XM 130. Hi, Tamara.
7: Well, hello. Thank you for taking my call.
0: Absolutely.
7: I just wanted to say that I look at my family different than I look at my friends, and I think they're both important, but I think my family is most important. So I love them probably deeper than I would a friend. And I'm grateful, too, because I come from a large family. There's six kids in my family. And, I don't have the luxury of seeing them very often. But I look back on those days that my parents just gave us everything they could. And as far as what a friend would be, I look at my family as the best of a friend, and that they are even higher than a friend would be. And that was I just wanted to mention that I think that family to me is a different category than a friend.
0: Oh, yeah, definitely. Yeah, I agree with you. But would you, okay, let me ask you this question, because I like your angle on this, and I agree with you. But would you, if you had a very confidential, private situation, would you share it first with a family member or a friend? Who's more of a trusted kind of circle of trust with you?
7: I would have to say my family. I have been one of those people that is a friend to everyone. Mm-hmm. And I'm 60-some years old, and I have never had someone that I would say is a best friend. I look at someone, I'm like, oh, that would be a wonderful best friend. But they never looked at me as a best friend. So I've always kind of felt like, gosh, I wish I had that best friend that I could share something like that. So I would probably go to my brother more than I would just a friend. And I've never had someone that I could say is my best friend. I might, in my eyes, say, well, that would be a great best friend.
0: Sure.
7: But I know that they have other people that they consider their best friend. And some days I feel disappointed. I'm like, God, why can't I have someone that it would be a best friend? And I think to myself, am I not doing something that makes me a best friend to them?
0: Mm-hmm.
7: But I think maybe that's why I look at my family, that I would share with them first.
0: Yeah, not necessarily, Tamara. You're in a very good position to kind of, like, for lack of a better word, kind of float with a circle of friends. You know, sometimes, not all the time, but sometimes a best friend, you know, if there's a breach or some kind of betrayal or something that happens in the relationship, it can be so devastating. So you could actually be in a very, very safe position, having a lot of friends and not necessarily like that one best friend. So Tamara, it's all kind of how you look at it, just like you did with your beautiful family. I put your family in the prayer book. You were a first-time caller. Thank you so much for bringing that new perspective to the table here. And when we come back, I'm going to get to Frederica and the others. Please call in and answer the question, are your family members your friends? I'll be right back. 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Saint Firmin is honored as the first bishop of Amiens and one of the earliest missionaries to bring the gospel to northern Gaul. He was born in modern-day Spain to a noble Christian family. As a young man, he was ordained a priest and later consecrated a bishop. According to tradition, Firmin was filled with zeal for Christ. He traveled through villages preaching the gospel and calling people to be baptized. His missionary work eventually led him to Amiens, where many converted to Christianity. During a time of persecution under the Roman Empire, Firmin was arrested and martyred around the year 303 for courageously refusing to renounce Christ. He is remembered for dedicating his life to spreading the gospel so that others might know Christ. May the life of Saint Firmin inspire you to grow closer to Christ today. Saint Firmin, pray for us. To sign up for the Daily Saint emails, please visit EWTN.com/Daily Saint.
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0: Okay, here is the question we're asking today. You still have plenty of time to call in, so if you feel prompted by the Spirit, please dial in right now. 833-288-EWTN, 833-288-3986. The question is, are your family members your friends? That's the question. And, you know, I just want to say to Tamara, we went into the break, Tamara, from Pittsburgh, Pennsylvania. Hopefully you're still listening. I put your family in the prayer book, and I love how you said family is different. She considers it a different category. And I agree with that because, you know, she got me thinking, like, would I drop everything if one of my sisters called, needed help? Of course I would. You know, there's a different category. But then, you know, who do you confide in? Could it be? And she said she would, her brother. So she does weigh that heavily in that area. And that's good. That's really good. That shows she has a close and respectful relationship with her family members. And she's one of six as well. And Tamara was saying, too, that, you know, she sometimes was wondering, was there something, you know, different about herself that she couldn't attract a best friend? But I don't necessarily, Tamara, think everyone's meant to have one best friend, because when that, if God forbid something happens to that best friend, or the best friend dies, it can be devastating. It can be absolutely devastating. So sometimes when you have a lot of friends and they're good and it's a nice, stable, you know, friendship, and, you know, that's actually very healthy. So Tamara, thank you so much. You brought, and you lit up, you got the phone lines lighting up. So that's great. Others have comments as well. We've got text messages coming

0: 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So when your local station comes to you, it's very important we take advantage of that, because we're listener supported, and you become like co-owners with the station, because it's listener supported. So jump into the listening supporting family. Okay, Betsy says real quickly on text, I was close friends with my husband Jimmy's siblings, but then there was a situation that caused estrangement. We have been praying for forward movement for quite a few years, and another family member in an alternative lifestyle. Please pray for all of us. Betsy, I've got you in the prayer book. Absolutely. And that's Betsy from Spokane. I'm waving to you, Betsy. Thank you so much for weighing in on this topic. Everybody sit tight who's calling in and getting screened by Matt, who's chatting with you. Frederica is up next from San Antonio, Texas, listening on Guadalupe Radio Network. Frederica, you get our Patience Award today. Welcome.
1: Miss Gabby, heartfelt blessings, love, and gratitude from me to you and Jerry.
0: Thank you.
1: I'd just to say that he was so kind to take my petition to Montreal, and I feel the constant prayer of the take two family.
0: Thank you.
1: I would like to take a different take, if I may say, on their question. My answer would be yes, but it does not have to do with my blood family. It has all to do with the gift of our faith through community. Mm. As an only child who was married to an only child who did not have children, I have always relied on faith. That I have been amazingly surprised by the power of prayer, that by what I have received through EWTN, the ripple effect I have had through Take Two, and then, of course, my parish family. Debbie, I have called four different times. This would be my first one. And in this situation, I am fighting the good fight against cancer. It is my parish family that uplifts me, encourages me, takes care of me, you know, to the extent that sometimes I'm embarrassed. But I've been surrounded with so much love that I think only people that are Christ-centered can offer this. So I wanted just to highlight this magnificent, priceless gift that we have in, you know, with our faith, to our community. So the message is stay hopeful, stay Christ-centered. Mm-hmm. We have this wonderful rekindling of the spirit through what we all experience as people in the United States through the beatification of our Bishop Sheen. Mm-hmm. And again, I would like to say thank you, Debbie, and thank you, Jerry, for being probably the brother and sister appointed from up high to me and to all my parish family, starting with my priest, of course, the deacons have been wonderful, and the family, you know, I've adopted them through God's appointment, and, you know, I never have a quarrel. So I find myself truly blessed and privileged.
0: Wow. That was beautiful, and that just brought me to tears. You are just so amazing, and right back at you. We love you to pieces. Frederica, let me just share something with you. With the beatification of Fulton Sheen, I'm sure you're going to Archbishop Fulton Sheen for intercession. But I would encourage you next week, because it's a lot of people don't realize this, but next week is a very powerful week in the angelic realm, because you have the Feast of the Archangels, and then you have the Feast of the Guardian Angels. Frederica, I'm going to do the same thing for you in this cancer journey that you're on. I am going to ask the angelic realm to surround you with incredible peace, strength, and to go ahead of you as you walk this walk. And I want you to be completely healed of this. And so I want you to be a cancer thriver. And so if that's okay with you, I want you to tap into next week, though. Ask for a ton of graces next week. Would you do that?
1: I sure will, Debbie.

0: and I will remain faithful because, you know, I've called, this is my first time, but every time that I've called, I have been surrounded by that uplifting power, and it's like, we carry on. We can do this. You are not alone. And, you know, just this magnificent power of knowing that I can, at the end, you know, when I'm called home, I can say, thy will be done. And it is because of this faith community that keeps me grounded, accountable, and focused on my destination.
1: Absolutely. You nailed it. There's strength when we come together. Then when the mystical body of Christ works together, like your faith community where you live in San Antonio, and then the greater virtual community of EWTN, you know, Take Two, the family, there's strength in that. That's why we see, Jerry and I have seen and heard of the miracles for 11 and a half years. You can't make this stuff up. It's true. And Frederica, you're so beautiful. You credit, you know, you said thank you to me and Jerry. To be honest with you, it's not about me and Jerry. It's really about the mission of what we wanted to try and achieve with this platform. And it's a very unique platform. It's not done really anywhere. And so you nailed it. You've zeroed in on your faith, the faith community, parish community that you belong to, and also the Take Two family. And yeah, I'm getting emojis coming in pretty fast now on my phone. So everybody's just sending their love to you. Okay.
0: I am moved to the core, and I will pray as well for all of our Take Two intentions and all the other intentions. So thank you for listening. Thank you so much, Debbie. God bless, and all my love to Jerry.
1: I will send it to him because I'll be talking to him this weekend. I will let him know. Or he's listening right now, and maybe at the seminary. So I'm sure he has a big smile on his face. Thank you so much, and God bless you. I've got you and your whole parish community in the prayer book. Thank you so much. We're going to get to Jonah in just a moment. If you'd like to squeeze in a call, now is the time to do it. This is going to be your last opportunity, really, to answer the question, are your family members your friends? Okay, you guys keep sending me messages, DM messages, direct messages saying, you know, can you answer, please? Okay, I'm one of six. I love all my brothers and sisters. I really do. And, you know, if they called me in an emergency situation or if they needed me, of course I would be there. And I know they would be there for me. So they're very wonderful, wonderful individuals, very faith-based, faith-filled, you know, committed to God very much, loves God. But I see them in a different category, and it's interesting because that's what Tamara was saying. But in my case, my friends, because I was like almost an only child, my friends were my family, and I confided in my friends. I do have a best friend. She's like a sister friend, and that's Kristen. I've talked about her many times. If she's listening, Kristen knows that you know we grew up together since we were babies, and we lived two houses apart from each other, and she lives in North Carolina. I live in Arizona, but we can pick up the phone like we've never stopped talking. That's how close we are. Who would I confide in? And I've got a lot, you know, lots of really, really, really close friends that I would confide in. You know, if Melissa's listening or Karen's listening, you know, I mean, I'm very close to a lot of people. And who would I confide in? I actually would confide in friends first. And the reason being is because my friends are really, really trustworthy. I do have a dear friend in Texas that I trust with, you know, all these friends I trust with my life. My family can be a little critical and a little judgmental, just to be straight, you know, and I think they would agree with that if they were on the phone. We're just very all strong personalities. I've said it before, and also I'll say it again, we're 100% Sicilian. So if you've ever looked up a Sicilian kind of characteristics, we're very passionate. You know, we fight hard, we play hard, we're just very passionate. So it's can be a little judgmental and critical. So that's why I would, if I was going to confide in somebody, I would confide in my very, very close friends. And I have more than I named. So please forgive me if you're listening, like Mary and the others. I can go on. I have so many. But I love you all very, very much. I feel very close to you, Laura, very close. And I would trust you guys very, very much. And I have. I've told them deep personal things. I really am kind of an open book. I was telling Michael, my producer, I have a very predictable life, which is good. I like it that way. So now I answered in detail. Everybody can be happy so you can get going with your weekend. And if any family members are listening, don't text me. Okay. Oh, and Joyce. I love Joyce. I mean, there's so many. I could keep naming people. Jonah and all the Take-Two family. I trust you guys. Jonah, first time listener in Grand Forks, North Dakota, on our friends at Real Presence Radio. Hi, Jonah.
2: Hi, Debbie. First, I just want to say thank you for having me on. It's a pleasure.
1: Oh, yeah. You're wonderful. Thank you for waiting. First-time listener makes you a first-time caller, and we're so excited. You just jumped right into the family here.
2: I did. I'm on a long road trip back home with my friends here, and we are really touched by a lot of the stories we were listening to.
1: Really? Okay. So what's your take on this? So kind of give us a little background. How you rank in the family. Are you close to your siblings? You know, and see, you know, if your friends are in the car too, maybe they can weigh in. Go ahead.
2: Yeah. So I'm the oldest of four. I have three younger brothers. I grew up in a very close family. I grew up in private school my whole life. So we all kind of were in these small classrooms together. Probably four or five other boys in my class. You know, it wasn't a lot of big groups. So I grew really close to a lot of the people I was at in school. And when I wasn't at school, I was really, really close with my siblings. And honestly, because of the age difference with us, you know, all probably 2 years apart from each other, they have a lot of different perspectives on, you know, life. And whenever I had an issue, I could always, you know, go to one of them, and one of them would have an answer that would really help me out. So, honestly, having those three younger siblings, it really is awesome having all those different perspectives that you can go to and find comfort in.
1: So you're saying that you would confide in them and trust them because they're that type of a level of that circle of trust.
2: Absolutely. I mean, I thank my brothers for where I am today. A lot of my morals come from them. I mean, the type of strength that I have with my family, it really just helps me get through a lot of hard times in my life. Mm-hmm. And I couldn't have done it without a lot of them.
1: That's really cool. So the friends you have in the car that you're driving with, do they feel the same about their families?
2: I don't know, rolling any way in here?
1: Anybody want to weigh in?
3: I feel very similarly. So my family's a little bit smaller than Jonah's. My name's Rolly, by the way. Thanks for having me on the show.
1: Oh, absolutely. Go right ahead. So a little smaller, but do you feel close to them?
3: My family's a little bit smaller. I have one brother, and a lot of my family's spread out all across the world, actually. So I mostly stay with my immediate family. But I think because of that, we've just grown to really trust each other and support each other and, like, all of everything we do. Like, I go to my brother, I go to my father, I go to my mother for advice or help. That's the first people I go to.
1: Wow.
3: I think sure, like a previous caller stated, that they for sure put family at another level than friends. I completely agree with that. I'd say as family, it's your kind of like duty to hold each other accountable and help each other through hardship.
1: Okay, that's incredible. And I clipped out a little bit on my side. Tell me again your first name. I want to put you in the prayer book, sweetheart.
3: My name is Rolly.
1: R-O-L-I. Got it. R-O-L-I.
3: Yeah.
1: I got you. You and Jonah. Okay, absolutely. I got you and your family's in the prayer book. If there's anybody else in the car that wants to weigh in, feel free. But let me just share this, guys. Well, first, I want to ask you this question. You don't have to out yourselves. Can you just give me your age range? Because this is fascinating that you're talking like this about your families.
3: We're younger. We're like college age.
2: We're all about 20 to 22 years old.
1: Beautiful. Okay, I want to say you guys are amazing, and I can tell you that you probably have thousands of people right now wishing that you were their sons, because you know there's a lot of families that don't feel that way. They're pulled apart, they're fractured, and you have such deep love and respect for your parents and your family members. That's beautiful. Is there a faith? You know, you said you went to Catholic school, Jonah. Can you give us a little bit of like what happened in your family that kind of led to this beautiful harmony that you're experiencing now in your college years with your family? Did your families pray together? Can you give us a little tidbit so the rest of us can learn?
2: Yeah, I mean, for sure. Like I said, I grew up in private school, and when I was younger, I went to Sunday school, and they were really, I don't want to use the word enforced. It sounds a little, harder, but they really wanted us to grow up with those religious morals because they were so proud of us. I mean, they wanted us to live for God and glory to God and all that we did. I mean, we loved sports. We played a lot of sports when we were younger, and we'd pray with our families before every game. And they just really wanted to make sure that religion was a big part of our family. And honestly, I think that compared to other friends I've talked to, some people do family game nights and some people don't really talk to their families at all. But I think religion is one thing that can help us connect at the end of the day. Right now, I've had a lot of ups and downs and family issues, medical issues with my family. And through it all, the one thing that, you know, keeps us strong and keeps us going is our faith in God. And it really is just a beautiful thing. And being in the college atmosphere, I've gotten to talk to so many different people and understand where their faith is. And honestly, some people, they question their faith. They don't understand, you know, these bad, negative things in the world. How could there be a God that loves us? And it's just so awesome to be able to use what I've learned all these years and talk about it. I mean, when you're young and you're constantly in that private system, right, everyone believes what you believe, right? There's not really a lot of doubt. There's not really anyone speaking up against you. But when you get to this college atmosphere, you know, you're honestly more of a minority. There's a lot of people who don't really think twice about their faith. Maybe they went to church a few times when they were younger. But being able to really talk about it and use what you've learned all throughout your childhood, I mean, you get to understand so many people's like thought process and that's really what it's all about. I mean, you could surround yourself in a Christian atmosphere your whole life and I don't want to say negatively, but you're not really using your God-given gifts of spreading the word. I mean, when you put yourself in a challenging atmosphere of people who don't necessarily believe or disagree with you, I mean, that's when your faith is really tested. And I think that's just such a beautiful thing to be able to really, you know, religiously argue and tell them what you believe in. I mean, it's awesome being able to go to college and meet so many different people and just really be able to understand it, like all these different perspectives.
1: Wow. Wow. Okay. So I have to tell you, that was incredible. And Jonah, I want to invite you and it's Rolly. Is that how you pronounce it? Rolly? I just want to make sure.
2: Yes,
1: okay.
2: That's correct.
1: Okay, good. I just want to make sure. Jonah and Rolly and whoever else is in the car, you guys feel free to call in anytime. Incredible takes that you have on this. This is amazing. I'm just curious, any of you discerned the priesthood at all? Because the way you're talking, you sound like you really need to be teachers and preachers of the faith.
2: You know, I'll pass it off to Rolly here in a second. I've thought about it, and it's hard because, you know, I have dreams. I want to be a pilot one day, and I'm currently in the military, and there's a lot of different like routes that I could go with my life, and I've thought about it. But at the end of the day, sometimes I kind of repeat myself in repetition with my words, and sometimes I can't always find what I want to say. So I think there's some people who are better at public speaking that could do a better job of that group talking in a sermon. I find myself being able to relate better one-on-one, where you can kind of actively listen to someone. Really, any insight?
3: Yeah, that's, same with me. I wouldn't say I'm a super comfortable public speaker. As Jonah said, I don't form my words correctly all the time, but I'm always up for, like, discussions in smaller groups. I feel more comfortable in that setting or one-on-one setting.
1: Yeah. So maybe ministry, because I think you both are so, you know, just it was eloquent and just beautiful how you delivered your takes on this and your first time listener and callers. And that it takes a lot of, you know, guts to call in a live worldwide radio show. I got one more request. The email to the show is take2. It's super easy. 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If you guys have any topics you want us to cover, because we're getting more and more early 20s, Gen Zers, early 20s, all the way up to 35 years old that are calling in to take 2. So if you have any suggested topics, please let us know. Jonah, Rolly, and everybody else that's in the car, you have your guardian angels beside you. Safe driving, safe travels. I put your families in the prayer books. Let them know we are praying for them and tell them well done. You guys are awesome. Thank you so much for gracing this episode today, and we appreciate it. And call us again, please. Okay, I'm going to have to let the guys go there because I'm going to run out of time. I wanted to share Divine Intimacy Radio. 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Dan and Stephanie Burke show you how to surrender to divine providence. I want to say hello to Norma, first-time caller from Illinois on WSFI. Norma, I've only got a minute. You have a large family. Tell me, are you friends with them?
4: Yes, I'm friends with every one of my siblings. I'm one of 13 children.
1: Wow.
4: And we all get along with each other. I have a few of my sisters that I talk to every day and sometimes more than once a day. And as far as having someone that you can depend on keeping it, I could do that with any one of my siblings. We don't hide anything. When there's a need, we, you know, pray for them. We let the whole family know we need prayers for this, we need prayers for that. I could trust just about any one of them if I had a secret that I didn't want out.
1: Wow.
4: And we all feel the same way. Now, we also grew up right from the hospital. We were taken down to an island. We grew up on an island.
1: Mm.
4: So we were just each other and our parents all the time. You know,
1: right.
4: Until we got older and started spreading out a little bit.
1: Right. Yeah. So you were, when they say, you know, let's go on an island all by ourselves, you guys were. So you became, you know, your own community. Absolutely. That is beautiful. Norma, you are amazing. I know you were a first-time caller. Please call us again when I have a little bit longer that I can chat with you about 13 kids. I put your whole family in the prayer book. Thank you, Norma. Amy in Grand Forks, North Dakota, Mary in Vermont, and the others. I put you all in the prayer book. Sorry I couldn't get to you today. And wow, we had an extraordinary show. Everyone who called in, texted in, I put you in the prayer book. Thank you so much. Thank you to the show team behind the scenes doing a great job, Matt, Michael, and Rich. Okay, don't forget to tune into the Spirit World tomorrow, 10 a.m. Central, 11 a.m. Eastern for the open forum with Father Mike Driscoll. And now you guys can get started with your weekend. Okay, blessed Fulton Sheen, please pray for us. I love that, and the saints of the day. So now, until Monday, have a beautiful and blessed weekend. We'll see you real soon.

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5: This is Dale Alquist. When G.K. Chesterton was asked why he became Catholic, he said, "To get rid of my sins. Only the Catholic Church can do that." He said that when a man steps out of the confessional, he's 5 minutes old, and his whole life has just started over again. When we confess our sins, our souls are wiped clean. We get to start all over again.
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7: This is Father Nate Will, CSC. Praying lifts our hearts and our minds to Christ, and it allows us to step back to our lives and take a 30,000-foot view on the troubles that normally get us down. This is a prayer for an end to abortion. Let's pray in the name of the Father, and of the Son, and of the Holy Spirit. Amen. Loving God, we come to you this day asking for your intercession to end abortion in our country and throughout the world. Lord, we ask that you would be with women who are in crisis pregnancy situations. Surround them with your love, Lord. Surround them with people who are supportive of them, who love them, and who encourage them to bring life into the world. Lord, we ask that you would be with us, bless our country, bless our decisions, that all we do might be for your glory. We ask this in Jesus' holy name. Amen. In the name of the Father, the Son, and the Holy Spirit. Amen.
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9: 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Today we pray for those who preach and teach on EWTN. Lord Jesus Christ, we adore you, to whom all authority in heaven and on earth has been given. As you were sent by the Father, so you sent your disciples. 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

0: Hello, friends. This is Deacon Charlie Echeverry from the Living the Call podcast, and I want to share with you a bit about why we need to go to confession. Reconciliation is our moment to speak to Christ honestly about our shortcomings. Confession is cathartic. It cleanses, it renews, and it strengthens all at the same time. If you haven't been to confession in a while, that's okay, but now might be that moment that God is calling you to come to Him and receive the grace of His mercy in the sacrament of reconciliation.
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2: This Sunday is the 26th Sunday of Ordinary Time. In it, we have a confrontation between Jesus and the chief priests and elders of the people. Jesus reveals to them, "Amen, I say to you, tax collectors and prostitutes are entering the kingdom of God before you." This must have astounded them as much as it astounds us today. How could tax collectors and prostitutes enter the kingdom of God before the chief priests and elders of God's holy people? Jesus says the answer is because they believed. They believed in St. John the Baptist when he came in the way of righteousness. They repented from their ways and followed what they saw as a truth open for them. And of course, this message is poignant. It comes just a few chapters before these same chief priests and elders will refuse to believe Jesus himself and crucify him. And so Jesus reveals that the true greatness of a person doesn't lie in their outward position. It lies in the disposition of their heart. And this is a challenge for us as well. Many Christians today seem to live their lives as if their friendships, their jobs, their health were enough to guarantee their relationship with God. We can have many things on the outside and sometimes very little on the inside. But Jesus is offering us something much more. He says to begin with the inside. Accept God's love for you deep in your heart. Form a real relationship with God, and then everything that you don't have seems to be of little account, and everything that you do have suddenly finds a new and higher purpose. One of the greatest messages of Christianity is that the greatness of a person is measured by love, and there is no greater way to love than by belief in God. Now is the time to begin again. Now is the time for faith.
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3: Welcome to Stories from the Heart. I'm your host, Sandra McDevitt. Today, a true story of Our Lady and an Easter Sunday surprise. Stay with us as a group of nuns in China welcome a stranger with an even stranger tale into their convent on another Stories from the Heart.

Sister Ursula answered the summons to the door of the convent at Changsingfu, and opening it, she found outside a woman whose bright eyes belied the age suggested by a bent figure and an emaciated face. The woman spoke in a dialect that the sister, an old resident in China, was able to make out, although it was not that which was spoken in the immediate neighborhood. "I have come," she said simply. Seeing no light of understanding on the portress's face, she added, "You expect me? It was the lady of the house who invited me." "Ah, that would be Sister Joseph who told you to come to the hospital," said Sister Ursula. "Well, come on in, and I will fetch her for you." If Sister Ursula had let her kind heart have its way, she would have welcomed every woman of the city to the peace of the convent. But poverty is an imperious mistress, and she knew that it was only with the greatest difficulty that food was found for the multitude of mouths, both young and old, that the Institute already had to feed, and she dared not give the welcome she would have wished to this poor, suffering woman. When Sister Joseph, called away from her duties, came upon the scene, no sign of recognition appeared either on her face or that of the stranger. It was evident, without the disclaimer from each, that they had never met before. "Not my lady, indeed," came in indignant tones from the Chinese woman, while Sister Joseph was equally sure she had never seen the newcomer before. "My lady very beautiful," was the next remark, and Sister Joseph's good-tempered reply, "Then it certainly wasn't I." But stranger though the woman was, or rather because she was a stranger in the city, Christian charity forbade her being turned away when evidently suffering from a mortal illness. It was not until a coroner had been found for her in the hospital ward that Sister Joseph learned that the beautiful lady had bidden Mrs. Wang to go to the convent, not for physical, but for spiritual aid. The woman's story was rather incomprehensible, yet she clung to it in every detail. Her home was in a village, a day's journey from the city, and she and her husband and their four little girls, an unusual family in many parts of China, where girls' lives are too often not preserved, had been poor but happy, in a little hut amongst the rice fields where Mr. Wang labored. Then a wasting illness had come to the rice cultivator, and before the little girls were old enough either to earn or to be sold to husbands, death carried their father off, leaving behind as his only legacy his sickness. Day after day, Mrs. Wang now had lain upon her bed, worn by sickness and shaken by a racking cough. The little girls were too young to do more than give their mother a drink and follow as best they could, and that was far from well, the directions that a neighbor had given. "Then one day," went on Mrs. Wang, "as I lay so exhausted that I thought I was near to death, and my greatest trouble was that I had ever let my daughters live, a beautiful lady came into my house. She was very beautiful, very fine. And when she laid her lovely hands upon my head, I felt no pain. And the drink she gave me eased my cough, as nothing else had eased it. 'Go to Changsingfu,' she said. 'Go to my house there.' And she gave me this address. 'Tell them you must be a Christian because you want to go to heaven, and that when you're gone, for my sake, they must care for your children, who must be Christians too.'" "Does she speak the truth?" asked Sister Ursula to Sister Joseph. "It seems as though she does," returned the latter, "but I have never heard of any Christian lady in the district from which she comes." "Was the lady of our race or yours?" "She was not of mine," was the reply. "I could not tell her race, only that she was kind, beautiful, and her voice was sweet as music. 3 times did she visit me, and after each visit, when I had drunk what she brought me, I felt new life come into my poor body until there was strength in my limbs to do her bidding and come here. My children are weary after our long walk,
and they sleep in the miserable house where we spent last night, while I came to the house of my beautiful lady. And woe is me that she is not here to hearken and help me." The poor woman, despite the great improvement in her condition, of which she told, was too exhausted to rise from the couch where Sister Joseph had placed her. So another woman was sent, carrying Mrs. Wang's shawl, to show the children that she really came from their mother, to bring them to the convent too. They were bright, intelligent children, the eldest 8 years old, the youngest 4. And as a corner had been found in the hospital for Mrs. Wang, so were they too squeezed somehow into the already crowded schoolhouse. They were young enough to be baptized as infants, but the mother had to wait for adult baptism until she had received some instructions in the faith, of which as yet she knew nothing except that her beautiful lady had told her to embrace it. As before, the lady's visits had checked her illness, so now Sister Joseph's care helped her so much that after 1 week or two, she was able to leave her bed and go for the first time in her life into a Catholic church. She had accepted the sister's teaching with childlike faith, and though it was Lent and every symbol of Christianity was draped in purple, the poor woman seemed to feel the peace and the presence of Christ, and to be quite happy, as she said, just to sit and think of Him. Indeed, the only thing that marred her happiness was the fact that her beautiful lady, whom she'd counted on finding at the convent, was not there. Holy Saturday, a sudden hemorrhage warned everyone that the apparent improvement was not to last. And under the circumstances, Mrs. Wang was allowed to receive the sacrament of baptism. The following day, which was Easter Sunday, she was so weak that it was with only help she could manage the few steps between the ward and the chapel, but she begged Sister Joseph to let her try, as she wished so much to take part in the Mass and rejoicings of which she had heard the others speak. The sun was streaming through the window that Easter Sunday over the altar as Mrs. Wang was helped into the gallery of the church, and it was only after she had sat down and her eyes had become accustomed to the glare that she made out the now unveiled statue, almost life-size, of Our Lady, which stood on a pedestal within the sanctuary. The inhabitants of the various departments, the school, the hospital, the home for the aged and cripples, of which Our Lady's convent consisted, were pouring into the church with a lot of noise, so that the feeble exclamations of rapture that escaped the dying woman's lips were scarcely heard. "My beautiful lady," she cried, and she held out her arms toward the statue. "See, I have done as you told me. I have come to your house, and I and my children are Christians and happy. It needed only this, your presence, to make me perfectly happy." At first, she would not and could not believe that the figure of the lady who had sent her to the convent, who had visited and tended her in her sickness, was only a statue. But when she learned it was a statue of the Mother of God, she was quite content. She knew that she was dying, and now that her children were safe in the care of the good sisters, she was all eagerness to go where her beautiful lady would make all right for her with her divine son. Day after day until the end, the poor woman managed to go to the chapel, and there at the last they found her, with her face turned to the statue of Our Lady and a smile still resting on her stiff, dead lips. The children wept with the noisy grief of childhood when they understood that they would not see their mother again. But the kindness of their gentle guardians, and above all, the assurance that they would one day meet their dear mother in heaven, restored their happiness. No doubt the prayers of the good people for the foreign missions, which had won for Mrs. Wang the way into the true church, won for her children the continued protection of Our Lady, who became for them indeed a mother to the motherless.

0: Thank you for joining us on Stories from the Heart. Today's true story, The Beautiful Lady, was from the book Blue Gowns by Alice Deves. Immaculate Mary from Robert Coach's CD, The Rosary. 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I'm Sandra McDevitt. May God bless the rest of your day.
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9: Text says he will crush the head of the serpent. The Greek Septuagint, which translated that passage into Greek, says autos, he. It's a masculine pronoun. And then in the older Latin translations, it says ipse. We see a problem show up in a 7th century and a 13th century Paris manuscript of Latin. That's when we see the word ipsa. The earlier Latin manuscripts of St. Jerome said ipse. Ipse is masculine, he will crush. But a copyist mistook the way the E was formed in ipse as an A. It was just a copyist mistake. But it does not mean that Our Lady is not being prophesied. Again, as Vatican II said, that's very, very important to keep in mind. She is prophesied as the woman whose seed will, you know, go ahead and deal with this. So that is the problem. And, you know, the serpent was masculine, but that's the third. You know, so that's why he has seed. But the woman has seed only when Christ is conceived in her womb virginally. And that's why this is so important and will lead to the later fathers calling her the new Eve. Mary will undo the sin of Eve by becoming the woman whose seed, that is, this virginally conceived son, will undo Satan. The second punishment is given to the woman because she had listened to the serpent. And we see that follow in verse 16.

addresses his mother as woman. He is using a term of respect common in that culture, and he uses it with the woman at the well too. But when he's saying this to his mother at Cana, and then again at the first miracle, and again at the cross, he is referring to her as the new Eve, but before Eve sinned. Eve isn't called Eve until after the sin. Before the sin, she is just woman. And for our Lord to address his mother as woman is as if to say, you are like the first woman. You are the new Eve, but before sin, because she was without sin. Just another little clue pointing to that. So after Adam names his wife, then the Lord God shows mercy. First act of mercy by the Lord God is the Lord God made garments of skins for the man and for his wife and clothed them. Again, those fig leaves are not a good solution. Not only can they be a skin irritant, the sap on the stems of the leaves, not the leaves themselves, the leaves don't cause that kind of rash, but the sap that would be at the stems coming out, that would cause rash. So he's going to ditch those and give them animal skins. But also they would fade, they would wither. So they wear animal skins. That's the first act of mercy to them because they're still living with their shame. So he's going to show them clothing as an act of his mercy. Then the Lord God said, see, the man has become like one of us, knowing good and evil. And now he might reach out his hand and take also from the tree of life and eat and live forever. Therefore, the Lord God sent him forth from the Garden of Eden to till the ground from which he was taken. He drove out the man, and at the east of the Garden of Eden, he placed the cherubim and a sword flaming and turning to guard the way to the tree of life. Now, why is that an act of mercy? If they had eaten of the tree of life and had come to live forever in the state of sin, they would be eternally in a state of sin. God in his mercy drives them away from being able to eat the fruit of the tree of life, lest they live forever in sin. They won't be able to eat from the tree of life until after Christ dies on the cross. Christ becomes the new Adam. He is the new Adam with his mother, the new Eve, who's standing next to him. And the new Adam will die, and his cross will become the new tree of life, giving forgiveness for sins and the promise of eternal life and resurrection from the dead. So that's what's going on. And just as a little side point, that Archbishop Sheen used to say, the cherubim stood in front of the tree of life with a flaming sword until the day that a soldier's sword pierced the side of the new Adam. When the sword pierced Jesus' side, then the cherub was able to sheathe his flaming sword. And again, to remind ourselves, this happened as the new Adam and the new Eve were standing there looking at the, you know, Jesus wasn't looking, he was dead. But Our Lady saw this, as did St. John, the beloved disciple. And this becomes a very important point for all of us to understand the part of the meaning of Our Lady and her role as the new Eve. All right, we'll take a break. We'll come back in a couple of minutes, and we will take a look at some of your emails, so please stay with us.

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7: Why do we need to pray? Well, the Catholic faith is all about communion with God. And prayer is the form that our communion with God takes. If we're not praying, we're not in communion with God. But we can get in communion with God really quickly by prayer. It's the easiest, quickest, and only route to connect to our Creator. And that's what we're made for. That's why we need to pray.
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9: This Sunday is the 26th Sunday of Ordinary Time. In it, we have a confrontation between Jesus and the chief priests and elders of the people. Jesus reveals to them, "Amen, I say to you, tax collectors and prostitutes are entering the kingdom of God before you." This must have astounded them as much as it astounds us today. How could tax collectors and prostitutes enter the kingdom of God before the chief priests and elders of God's holy people? Jesus says the answer is, because they believed. They believed in St. John the Baptist when he came in the way of righteousness. They repented from their ways and followed what they saw as a truth open for them. And of course, this message is poignant. It comes just a few chapters before these same chief priests and elders will refuse to believe Jesus himself and crucify him. And so Jesus reveals that the true greatness of a person doesn't lie in their outward position. It lies in the disposition of their heart. And this is a challenge for us as well. Many Christians today seem to live their lives as if their friendships, their jobs, their health were enough to guarantee their relationship with God. We can have many things on the outside and sometimes very little on the inside. But Jesus is offering us something much more. He says to begin with the inside. Accept God's love for you deep in your heart. Form a real relationship with God, and then everything that you don't have seems to be of little account, and everything that you do have suddenly finds a new and higher purpose. One of the greatest messages of Christianity is that the greatness of a person is measured by love, and there is no greater way to love than by belief in God. Now is the time to begin again. Now is the time for faith.
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11: Here's Father Joseph and Doug Keck.
3: I am Doug Keck, and I'm joined once again by my co-host, Father Joseph Mary Wolf, for another edition of Mother Angelica Answering the Call, the program that features the best of Mother's live show questions from viewers over the years and her powerful and insightful responses that are just as powerful today. Great to be with you once again, Father.
14: And with you too, Doug. And, you know, recently we had some beautiful Vietnamese sisters who were actually stationed in New Orleans, and they came here because the network means a lot to them, and they like to make a retreat here. And I gave them a tour, which they had never seen, and we actually stopped here in the radio studio, and they just so enjoyed it. And they told me that they listened to our radio programs, and they watch the network and how much it means to them, too, just in supporting their own vocations.
3: I hope you plugged this show in particular.
14: I did. I said, this is where we do it. This is where it happens.
3: Our topics for the rest of the show, gaining a plenary indulgence, don't write off other people's salvation, serenity is trust, and first up, the beauty of Our Lady's yes.
14: You know, Mother talks beautifully here of how all creation just was silent at the moment when Our Lady had to, with her free will, say yes to God's initiative to be the mother of the Lord. And it really reminded me, of course, of this beautiful reading we had of St. Bernard of Clairvaux during Advent. It's on December 20th. I just want to read a couple sentences from his homily that he gave. O tearful Adam with his sorrowing family begs this of you, O loving Virgin, in their exile from paradise. Abraham begs it. David begs it. All the other holy patriarchs or ancestors ask it of you as they dwell in the country of the shadow of death. This is what the whole earth waits for, prostrate at your feet. And so Mother brings that out, as Bernard does so poetically, that this was the most awesome moment in all of human history, and it was Our Lady's free will by which she said yes.
3: Yeah, it's a great, great image. Remind me of an old commercial where they used to say what E.F. Hutton says, and then everybody stopped and was listening.
14: Oh, yeah.
3: It was kind of the same, but in a much more supernatural sense.
14: That's a good way to put it, yes. But you think about it, that's really true, because it's the most awesome moment in all of human history that the Savior of the world would be born for our salvation. And it hinged on Our Lady's yes. She had a free will, because only, as Mother says, only a robot can be programmed to say yes, but only a person who is free can say truly yes.
3: Right. And it's only in your freedom to say yes or no that you display true love.
14: Yes. So let's say yes to the Lord.
3: Amen. The beauty of Our Lady's yes is explained by Mother Angelica.
13: So now we have a call. Hello?
15: Hi,
13: where are you from?
15: I'm from Massachusetts.
13: What is your question?
15: I have a question. You're talking about the beauty of Mary saying yes.
13: Yes.
15: And what I'm wondering about is, if she was born without original sin, was she also born without free will?
13: Ooh,
15: could she have said no?
13: Oh, yeah, she could have said no. Our Lady had free will, like you and I. Otherwise, we'd be robots, wouldn't we, huh? I don't want to be a robot. We do not give honor and glory to God if we're robots. See, God, because of his awesome majesty, gives us free will. See, because God has free will. He can do anything he wants to do. Our Lady was full of grace. That means full of God. St. Peter says in his epistle that grace is a participation in the very nature of God. That's what baptism did for you and I. Through faith, hope, and love, the Trinity began to dwell in me when that priest poured ice water on my head. I was baptized. Our dear Lady was pure and holy, without sin, without original sin, from her conception. But see, Our Lady was so holy that it would be very difficult for her to sin, because she had special prerogatives. But she had to will. She had to say yes to the Father's will. And I always have a little thought about that moment. I think that when all of heaven had to be listening real hard, I think every tree, every leaf stopped shaking. I think the wind stopped. I think even the sun and the moon stopped. Everybody, without knowing it perhaps, just stopped for a moment in total silence, waiting until this woman, the woman, said, "Be it done to me according to thy will." Yeah, I think Our Lady, with all her grace, many theologians, many spiritual writers say our sweet mother couldn't sin. Why? Because she was so filled with grace. It really doesn't matter to me. I go by what she said. And she never once offended God. Our Lady had everything we have. That's what makes her so beautiful. Even at the cross, she said yes to the Father. And what I marvel at Our Lady, she didn't even have a place for our Lord to be buried. And even there, she trusted in the providence of the Father. A stranger, at least to her, comes along and says, "I have a new tomb. I would like to put him there." I mean, her trust was so perfect, so perfect. So you can trust Our Lady. She was awesome, and she still is.
3: Next up, gaining a plenary indulgence. Now, this is one of the most confusing things mm-hmm. many times for Catholics to understand.
14: To have no attachment to sin in order to receive the plenary indulgence. And that does not mean, as Colin Donovan spelled out many years ago, I remember, I think it was around the Year of Mercy, perhaps, that it doesn't mean that we don't have any inclination, but it means that we're not holding on to something. So we want to be free of this, even if it's going to be a process of giving up this particular sin and being totally free of it. It doesn't mean we don't have an inclination, but we've made that decision that we want to overcome this, even if it's going to take a process.
3: Right. I think Mother's got a great line in this about going to heaven and saying to the Lord, you can't just go and say, "Lord, you caught me on an undetached week."
14: That's right.
3: Bad timing here.
14: Bad timing here. And St. Augustine talks about the reality of how it takes time sometimes, because in his Confessions he says, "Why do I always say tomorrow and tomorrow and tomorrow? Why not today? Why not today?" And then he receives a special grace. Take and read, take and read. And that was a moment that just changed his life through God's grace.
3: Well, you know, St. Paul always said, "Why do I do the things that I mm-hmm. don't want to do?"
14: Right.
3: You know, it's very difficult. Most of these attachments are accretions over a period of time. Mm-hmm. And, you know, you took them on over a period of time. They usually take a period of time to eradicate themselves, right?
14: So a habit gets developed for good or for bad. We can have a habit toward vice, and it will take time, but it can be overcome as you develop the opposite habit of the virtue, the opposite virtue.
3: And what is an indulgence? What does that mean?
14: That means that we are free of the punishment due to our sins. And so I always like the illustration of a boy who throws a baseball through a window, and he goes and he says, "Sorry," and they say, "Okay, but now you got to fix the window," right? So there's right. got to be this reparation, this repairing of the damage done by the sin.
3: Okay, very good. Gaining a plenary indulgence.
13: We have another call.
16: Hello, Mother Angelica. My name is Teresa. I'm also from Rhode Island.
13: Oh, wonderful. What's your question?
16: I looked forward to the Jubilee year all last year. In order to receive the plenary indulgence, one of the requirements is a detachment from sin. I end up feeling like, is there anybody actually going to get the plenary indulgence?
13: Did I hear right? Well, there's all kinds. Did she say discipline? Huh? Oh, you should be here. You're going to... See, you have to be detached from your sin. There may be a slow process. I don't know what kind of sin you're talking about. There's all kinds of sins. There's gluttony. You eat more than you need. Detached means you can get away from it. See, you have to get it. You cannot be detached from sin just during Lent. That's a contradiction. If you have a habit of sin, any kind of grievous sin, you've got to be detached forever. You can't die, go to heaven, and say, Lord, you got me at my undetached week. You can't. If it's a grievous sin, and there is a grievous sin that we call mortal, used to call mortal sin, and you know it separates you from God. You have to stay away from it. And that's what it means being detached. You've got to stay away from it. If there's any venial sin, you have a habit of lying. Oh, you say it's not a big lie, it don't hurt anybody. But it's a habit. A bad habit. And there's no, there is such a thing as venial sin. And when you go to communion and offer that communion for your venial sin, they're wiped away. You got to know that. But detachment from sin is a necessary thing in Lent and outside of Lent. Because we're just kind of on a wire, and we're just kind of going this way and that way, and you don't want to fall. So a detachment has to be a constant thing. Like if you tell dirty jokes, you don't want to just stop for Lent. See, that's bad, because you offend God. Now you can stop for Lent trying to hope to get you out of that habit. But you can't just do that. So if you feel you're attached to a grievous sin, you've got to go to confession, try to get the indulgence, and then from that moment on, no more sin.
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21: Here's a pro-choice argument that always makes me cringe. A fetus or embryo is not alive, it's just a clump of cells, and nobody really knows when life begins. What's your answer to that?
22: Sure. Whether or not something is alive is not a matter of philosophy or religion or politics or personal introspection. What is alive or living is a purely scientific question that science has fully settled, and it's spelled out in nearly every embryology and biology textbook used in just about every medical school the world over. There's overwhelming scientific consensus that from the moment of conception, an embryo fulfills all 8 criteria of biological life.
21: That's right. Criteria like the capacity for growth and metabolism, being responsive to stimuli, reproductive capacity, and homeostasis. So why don't we stick to the most basic scientific facts in this debate? Life begins at conception.
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0: And thank you so much for staying with us for part two, Mother Angelica answering the call. Doug Kecht, as always, with Father Joseph. Mary Wolfe, next up, Mother's dealing with a question about not writing off people's salvation.
14: Yes, and, you know, I remember this man that I talked to at the shrine. It's interesting how at the shrine I often hear stories as I'm crossing the piazza there. And so this man had been away from all faith. He'd just kind of given up on it all. And he had neck surgery, and he was just bedridden and going through the channels, and he started watching EWTN. And he thought that truth was really unknowable. But then Father Benedict Rochelle and Father George Rutler were on different programs that got his attention. He began to listen, and he said, you know what? Truth is knowable, that our intellects are made for the truth.
0: That's funny, because those were two of my favorites when I was in New York, when I first started watching EWTN, too. Absolutely. And the idea of don't write off other people's salvation, we think of, you know, Monica with Augustine and any of the others. Just the idea that you keep praying no matter what. You just don't know. And there's a great line where Mother talks about something I remember Father Benedict talking about, which kind of goes back to Faustina and Divine Mercy in that sense of that fraction of a second when you're dying to, you know, that Jesus gives you this extra chance, one extra to beckon you to make that last change of heart.
14: Because he wants your salvation even more than you do, even more than your loved ones do. He wants your salvation. He's going to give you every opportunity. Doesn't mean that we're casual about that, but it means that we can have confidence for our loved ones, and we need to persevere in prayer.
0: We only got a 10 seconds, but did you ever hear the story that she tells about the going to see the brain dead young man?
14: No, I have never heard that before.
0: Okay, well, we'll all hear it together. Mother Angelica, don't write off other people's salvation.
13: We have another call. Hello?
4: Hi, Mother Angelica.
13: Hi.
4: Charlie from Northern Kentucky.
13: How are you? What's your question?
4: Okay, I got a son 25 years old who was raised Catholic, and he got married a couple years ago in a Nazarene church, whatever they are, because I refused to go to the wedding. And now, months ago, I found out he's becoming a Baptist, whatever they are, because I'm dyed-in-the-wool Catholic. My question is he forsaken his Catholic faith? Is he living in mortal sin? Is he on his way to hell in a handbag?
13: Nobody knows that, honey, because we don't know his motivation. We don't know his light. Nobody can judge that, even if he seemingly died in, without the Lord. See, there's a time frame. A person can be unconscious, and the doctors can say he's brain dead. That happened. A very good friend of ours some years ago fell from the top of a roof, fell right on his head. And I went to the hospital, and the family called me, and I went, his head was so big, so big. And it was obvious he was going to die. They put him on a machine, and it looked to everyone he was already dead. And I went up to him, and I whispered in his ear. Now, he was on all kind of machines to keep him, it's gone, heart machine, everything. I whispered in his ear prayers of repentance, prayers for God's mercy. And I prayed the prayers of the dying, and told him, I pray the angels come for you. And I made acts of contrition in his ear. And suddenly, from this one eye, came the biggest cheer I ever saw. Not exaggerating, it was as big as his thumb, that big. I knew he heard me. Now everybody said, no, he's brain dead. I knew he heard me, and he was sorry. So you see, we don't know, honey. You can't. I would pray for him. Sometimes people leave the church because they've been scandalized. We don't know. if he deliberately, you see, we don't know that either, deliberately did not stay in the church for some reason, if he did not love the Lord, if he did not any of these things, you see, it certainly would be cause for question, but we don't know, and I would not write him off. I would pray for him. There's that moment I've always felt. Father Groeschel told me the same thing. There's that moment between the finality of death and death that I think God, in his infinite mercy, takes one more chance. God died for me, died for you, and he wants us to go to heaven. If we don't, it's our fault. We don't want to go. See? So I wouldn't write him off.
0: And closing out this week's program, serenity is trust. Really, how does that go together for us?
14: Well, it means that we are trusting in God's providence no matter what happens, that, as Mother puts it, he put his stamp of approval on it. And really, that either he permitted something or he ordained it because he saw that ultimately he would bring good out of it, or greater good out of it. Hard for us to see sometimes, but we really do have to trust in God's providence.
0: And I think, you know, you've probably seen that with other people, and even in our own life, the idea there are certain times, even through difficult times, when there is this sudden serenity after you've kind of agreed, this is how I have to go forward with this, and I'm going to trust in the Lord that whatever is going to happen is going to happen, and I still love the Lord.
14: I saw that really in Mother, too. You know, at the end of her life, she's bedridden for 8 years. She was quite frustrated, you know, that she couldn't speak like she wanted to. And I was with different meetings, and she's trying to speak, and she can't get the words out, and it's just really frustrating. But there was really this serenity that came across those last years of her life, and it was like this acceptance of it all and offering it all.
0: Absolutely. One of the great voices of Catholicism in the 20th century, being silenced like that, had to be frustrating. Serenity is trust.
13: We have another call. Hello?
5: Yes, hello.
13: Yeah.
5: I would like to ask you one question. I would like to know, how do the sisters receive serenity? Is it through years of prayer and meditation?
13: Well, serenity comes to everyone through that assurance you have of knowing for sure. See, we know a lot of things, but we're not sure. Everybody said, yeah, I know God loves me, but do you really know that? Is it a conviction in your heart that comes to your mind when you're in need, when something happened, when there's a tragedy? Does it fill that hole? I think serenity comes to all of us when we accept the will of God with joy. With joy. And not the kind of joy that's happy, happy. The kind of assurance that comes, I know I don't like what's happening, but it's okay. Somehow, for some reason, God put his stamp of approval. He either permits it or ordains it. Either way, if I accept it with love, then I think serenity is either there or around the corner. Because most of us are always kind of unhappy over everything. For some reason, if it's raining, we want it to be sunshine. If it's sunshine, we want it to rain. If I can be happy or joy-filled with the present moment, which means what? Content. Content with the present moment. Then serenity of soul will be nice. Try it sometime. Try to see Jesus. When Holy Father Francis passed a leper one day, he just ran away fast. He, you know, kind of got his horse to go as fast as he could, and then he stopped and he said, wait a minute. what am I doing? So he backed up and he got off of his horse and gave the leper his coat and kissed him. And he said he felt such freedom. I'm not saying we should do that, but the acceptance of God's will at that moment lifted his soul high, because he overcame himself, see? And sometimes to bring serenity to my soul, I have to forgive. I have to forget sometimes. I have to really respond to the present moment rather than react to the present moment. I think if we all try that, we should have that serenity. And serenity, if I had to put serenity in one word, I would say trust. Perfect trust.
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0: This is Doug Keck. 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

0: Hi, I'm Doug Keck, and welcome to the all-new Catholic Sphere, where each week we continue to tackle topics important to Catholics around the globe. 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This week, our subject is theology, and the topic, what's so new about the new evangelization? 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We've got Dr. David Anders, host of EWTN Radio's Call to Communion. He joins us from our EWTN Radio Studios. My good friend, Father Robert Spitzer, host of Father Spitzer's Universe, joining us from our studios in Southern California. And, of course, Colin Donovan, our Vice President of Theology here at EWTN, joining us from our St. Clair studio. Welcome, gentlemen. Great to have you here on the Catholic Sphere. So let's get right into it. We'll start off you, Dr. Anders. You're a convert to the faith, so maybe the new evangelization isn't as new to you as it is to some of the other people in our audience, but we hear new evangelization and sometimes people think, what specifically do we mean? What does the church mean by that expression?
1: Yeah, thank you. I appreciate it. So we often associate the idea of new evangelization with the pontificate of John Paul II, who placed a heavy emphasis on reaching those in already evangelized territories, people that were maybe nominally Catholic, their families were Catholic, but they stopped actively practicing the faith. But I think the idea is really a lot broader than that. That may be a core idea. The Second Vatican Council was really an evangelizing council. It was an attempt to reach the modern world with the great good news of the gospel, maybe take some approaches that hadn't been taken as much in previous ages. I think there was a greater emphasis after the council and in the church's literature on evangelization on the role of the laity. This is not just something for religious or priests to do, but we're all missionary disciples. We all take personal responsibility for the mission of the church. And not just to preach the kerygma, that's the message of Jesus' death and resurrection. That's central, of course. But that we can really sanctify all of culture and all of society in our marriages, in our lives, in our work, whatever our vocation is. And so it's a pretty robust idea of getting the whole church involved in evangelizing our neighbors. And I think that Pope Francis has just continued in that vein and maybe opened our eyes to the reality of, we used to think of crossing oceans and going across continents to evangelize. Sometimes there are people on the periphery of the church's ministry that may be, in our very neighborhoods.

0: edge. That's very much something the new evangelization would right. would emphasize.
1: Let me ask you, Father Spitzer, now. It seems to be the idea that we have a new evangelization. So was there something wrong with the old evangelization, or were we not evangelizing?
2: Well, I think David has partially answered that. Of course, they wanted to involve laity in a way that had they had not been involved before. I think also the idea of reaching out to people who are losing their faith in a contemporary secular culture, I think that was part of it. So there's nothing wrong with the old evangelization. There were just a lot of people who were falling outside of the church who could be reached by, for example, laity, but also by responding specifically to their problems. And I think the, in light of that, I think the new evangelization, especially in Western European culture, United States culture, et cetera, these even modern Asian cultures, I think we can see that there really has to be a response to four challenges mm-hmm. that they were there previously. Certainly in the 19th century, the problem of atheism was around. But today, I think what we need to do is definitely respond to the challenge of young people leaving the church because of a perceived lack of evidence and a perceived contradiction between faith and science. There's plenty of evidence for God, Jesus, and the soul, and there's no contradiction between faith and science. Our kids just don't know it. But 42% of them are going to leave because we're not getting the, well, at least half of that 42%, 21%, will leave specifically for that reason. We have to respond to that. We also have to respond to the challenge that a lot of our young people believe that the secular culture has the new word on morality. The Catholic Church is something that's anachronistic. They're left behind. They're insensitive, et cetera, et cetera. But of course, the Catholic Church, you know, in the books you know, we've been discussing on our program, Doug, you can see that there's lots of evidence that the teaching of Jesus Christ, the moral teaching of Jesus Christ, leads not only to spiritual health, but emotional health and relational health and marital health and cultural health. And that is simply not being emphasized to young people. Have to respond to that challenge. Third challenge, of course, the church has brought out this challenge since the Pew survey. We have a marked decrease in belief in the Holy Eucharist, so marked that maybe if the Pew survey is right, two-thirds of our Catholics don't believe in the real presence per se. If that is the case, that has to be the reason in many respects that people find attending sports events is much more important than going to church on Sundays, and why, you know, coming out of COVID, we see this lack of return of people to the church. We really, and I think the bishops are on to this very much, but we do have to come back and re-evangelize the Eucharist. And there's so many good things. I mean, honestly, from Eucharistic miracles to historical evidence and so forth that we can bring to bear. And the fourth challenge, I think, are the scandals. I mean, let's face it, we have a moral credibility problem produced by the scandals. I think we not only are taking care of that, but I think we need to redress it in our catechesis as well. So those are the four big challenges. I think if we face up to them, I think the new evangelization will be successful.
1: Okay, I turn to you, Colin. Let me ask you, you know, sometimes people hear new, meaning that somehow it's different. Now, is the content different, or is it, as just been explained by Father Spitzer and Dr. Anders, that it's kind of the approach that's a little different?
3: No, the content is certainly not different, but the way of delivering it has to be, and Dr. Anders mentioned that in terms of what the Second Vatican Council wanted to do. John 23rd, in calling for the council, had said he wished the splendor of the truth to shine out even more brilliantly. And this involved reaching people that had never been reached before, who were abandoned the church, as Father Spitzer has described, and making it known to them. You could no longer do it in the West on the virtue of the authority of bishops or the pope or the prince of the state, as throughout the ages, princes came into the church and brought their people, and people just followed along. That was no longer going to be, but it had to be by conviction, which is what our Lord wished as well, I think, and that is that you make the case for the gospel, you make the case for Christ, and by conviction the person says, yes, I believe that. That resonates with me. And so this is what I think the church wants to do. And in the particular case of the new versus the old evangelization, you have something which Pope Benedict said when he established the council for the new evangelization.

0: administration back around 2010, he said that we were dealing with the problem of secularization, which Father Spitzer mentioned. But this was something he'd actually been thinking about for a very long time, and I think it worked its way into his desire to establish this body. Because as far back as the 50s, he was talking about the differences between the early church and the first evangelization, if you will, and the fact that people were drawn into Christ whom they had never heard of. And today, and they were coming from paganism to the church, where today people go from the church to paganism, but they stay in. They are practically pagans in their life, or they are practically atheists in their lack of consideration of spiritual values, religious values, church teaching, and living their daily lives. And as a consequence, this secularization, or whether it's that or whether it's scientism in the intellectual world, this belief that knowledge only resides in the empirical sciences, all these things have deteriorated the witness of the church. And this is what needs to be revived. And so the approach to evangelizing the first churches, as it were, those who received the gospel first and sort of abandoned it but didn't abandon it, that's a different project, really, than the evangelization which the church first undertook.
1: Well, let me ask you, I'll move to you, Dr. Anders, on this particular one, also as a convert, because in a lot of ways, the new evangelization seems to be focused somewhat more internally in a sense of recatechizing Catholics and re-evangelizing Catholics than it does in going out to other parts of the world and making converts. Is that a fair analysis?
2: Well, the Church's literature on evangelization definitely emphasizes the challenge of contemporary atheism and non-Christian peoples that Dr. Spitzer and Colin have already mentioned. But underlying a lot of what we've already said is a perceived lack of relevance that the Church has to one's daily life and spiritual needs. And when I read the Pew surveys, what I find out of them that's very salient is the number of people who leave the church not only because of scandal or perceived conflict with science, but because of their perception that the gospel doesn't meet their felt spiritual needs, which tells me that there's been a failure in the spiritual life of Catholics, in catechesis, maybe in the parish, and people haven't actually learned how to connect the gospel meaningfully to their own lives. You know, there's an older work on evangelism and the apostolate by Don Chotard called The Soul of the Apostolate, which emphasized that if a priest wants to be effective, he needs to have an interior life himself. He has to have the life of contemplation and be sanctified, because ultimately it's witnesses that make the gospel credible. It's not just text. It's going to be the power of transformed living. And so I feel like that's something that every Catholic needs. And you might nominally participate in the faith. You might still go to Mass. But if you don't have an interior life, you don't have a prayer life, if you don't have the work of moral reformation at work in your life, then it's going to become less and less relevant to you, and your witness is not going to shine, and other people won't be drawn by attraction to the church.
1: Father Spitzer, something Dr. Anders mentioned about catechesis, obviously credible Catholic, etc. The idea of evangelizing catechesis, is that what you're trying to do?
3: Yeah, I think evangelization is like a first step in catechesis. Of course, apologetics is probably the first of the first steps in evangelization. So today, you know, the idea that you can go to young people who are at least analytically oriented or action oriented without some form of evidence or some form of reasons for the faith. We dropped apologetics, seriously dropped the ball on apologetics, 10 years after the council. And we're picking it up again, but we have to pick it up in a real fast way, because we're getting definitely dunked by our competition out there. And so that's the first thing. I do think we do need to bring apologetics back. We've got good scientific solutions to problems. We do have good answers to defense of our moral teaching. We got to get this out there in new ways. The Eucharist, as I said, the reason the Mass is becoming less and less connecting with people is if they really believe that Jesus was present in the Eucharist, if they really sensed in their hearts what who this was that was coming into them, if they really had an idea of the transformation that would take place through their real faith in the Eucharist they received, I'm telling you, they would not be bailing. Even if the sermons were boring and the sermons were not inspiring and the music was lousy or whatever it was, they'd still be going to church because Jesus is there to be received. So this apologetics venture, that's the first level for me. The second level then has to be, Dave does so well and Colin does so well. You have to build on that with the church's teaching and give them depth knowledge of not only that Jesus is the Son of God or that Jesus rose from the dead, but what does this mean for your life? And, what are the theological nuances and how does this bring our community together and how does this bring our social involvement together? But above all, what Dave just said, how does this affect my spiritual life? So it can't be just a catechesis, which is knowledge of the mind. It has to be a catechesis that inspires knowledge of the heart, that I want to go to prayer. I want to have this relationship with the Lord or with Mary. I want to be able to talk about this because I'm excited about this in my own heart. If we can get a catechesis, I think catechesis that touches the mind, of course you have to have knowledge. Don't know what the Holy Trinity is. You don't know the significance of the Incarnation. We got problems. Or we don't believe in the Holy Eucharist. But we have to go beyond that. I think it really has to touch our hearts, as Dave said, so much so that we would never miss Mass. We would want to get a prayer life going because we know who's present, and we know that when they're present to us, we know not only their love for us, but the fact that they're going to lead us through our spiritual and moral conversion. So those are some of the things I think have to be done in the new evangelization. And that's the only way we can come up against the culture, because the culture, they can just occupy our kids' minds and our adults' minds in ways we don't even know yet.
1: Well, let me ask you, Colin, moving over to you, there's a quote from John Paul II, his encyclical. He said, faith is strengthened when it is given to others. Since, as Father mentioned, and we all believe as Catholics, we have the truth, how come we're not winning?
0: I think, obviously, it has to do something with the tactics that we use sometimes and that the Church has used historically. But I think, since you mentioned John Paul II, it gives me a connection between something David said. He mentioned Dom Chotard, is a Soul of the Apostle, is a book that 50 years ago, I hate to say it's been that long, I read that as a teenager and thought, what a wonderful way of expressing how to carry out the apostolate. Because he talks about this idea of building a core constituency of people who can then evangelize their peers. And I think we put a lot of activity in recent decades in making the church sort of interesting and fun masses, fun events, social events, and do all of these things. And we forget that if you get the young people fired up and interested in the faith, they will evangelize. And the proof is in the pontificate of John Paul II. Because World Youth Days and events like that, theology of the body, which cut through all of the nonsense to point to the truth of how I express myself in the body, that resonated with the youth. And he captured the youth, and it spread like wildfire to all the continents. Now, we've lost a little bit of that fire, but we can recover it. And I think, one of the things we're talking about today is, what can we do to recover that fire where each of us, not whether we're in some category of office or whether even in an apostolate like EWTN's, but how each of us can be somebody who is able to convict by our actions and by our words and attract people to the faith, because it's that attraction which has been proven to work throughout history.
1: Thank you, Colin. Moving over to Dr. Anders again, as somebody looking at least partially for their life from the outside, how do you think the new evangelization is not only seen by Catholics who've kind of become inactive, but from those people outside the church? I mean, is it appealing to them? Do they even sense that going on?
2: Sure. So growing up non-Catholic, of course, I had never heard the phrase new evangelization, and it wouldn't have meant anything to me if I did hear it. But I was nevertheless the beneficiary of the new evangelization, so I have an opinion on that. And, you know, I read my way into the faith, but I got up to the point where I needed real witnesses with whom to dialogue. And many of those that reached out to me and were compelling to me were other converts. I mean, I can remember, in fact, a stage of my development when I had some theological questions that I could not get answered, you know, in a parish. And I reached out to Scott Hahn, a name very familiar to EWTN listeners. And he reached out to me and solved my problems. And there was, in the 90s in particular, late 80s and 90s, a great wave of converts to the Catholic faith from academic Protestantism. These guys were the shock troops of the new evangelization. They were doing what the church said you should do. They were making the faith attractive. Their lives were transformed. They were very articulate about theology. As Father Spitzer said, that's so important. They were doing evangelization. You know, I didn't lump them into these discrete categories. Rather, I found the overall witness of their lives, their language, their enthusiasm, their prayer, their scholarship, the whole package was very attractive to me. And it made the faith far more credible. And so the truths that I was digging out of ancient texts, I saw exemplified in the lives of those who were on the front lines of the new evangelization.
1: Father Spitzer, there was a document put out that was talking about various aspects of the new evangelization. It talked about it's for believers and non-believers alike. And there's a quote from our friend Archbishop Chaput, ex of Philadelphia, and he observed that the most difficult people to evangelize are the ones who think they've already been converted. So it's someone at Mass every Sunday, and an active Catholic, or someone for whom religion is not part of their life. The new evangelization invites all people to discover faith anew.
3: As they say, there's no person more hostile to the church than an apostate, right? Somebody who's been a member of the church and turned their back. Well, obviously, there's also a problem with somebody who's been going to church but has never deepened their faith through that participation in the church. I mean, obviously, you do have to have participation. People act on their faith. If they start participating, that is the first step to getting that faith deepened. But I also think, you know, there is a higher stage above apologetics, above catechesis, and above, you know, the initial steps of spiritual and moral conversion. And that's what one might call that deepening experience. I think the Jesuits still have a very big retreat program, and many others are now using things like the spiritual exercises to get to that deepening process, joining, as it were, the Jesuits in the use of that tool. But there are many, many other tools that are being used to bring people to a much deeper level of spiritual and moral practice. And so, you know, I literally, the list is very long, you know, involving Mary, involving consecrations, involving all kinds of different things. And I'm in favor of all devotions as so long as they work. For me, Eucharistic adoration is a huge one. I'm seeing that come back with young people. It's very interesting to see. The Sacrament of Reconciliation was on the skids for a long, long time. But we can see that if we evangelize kids properly, they actually will, like, look at these focus conventions where you have 7,000 kids that are basically going to confession in a single evening or maybe more. And I've been part of that, and it's quite remarkable. But the point I'm trying to get to is we need to do the deepening process as well. And I think what Archbishop Chaput is saying is if you just go to church and you are staying the same the whole time you're going, there's no change going, you know, this is probably going to make you rather thick-skinned toward any kind of spiritual growth after a while. Nothing will excite you about religion. You just go and go through the motions. But I do think if you get on a strategy where you are striving to find additional ways to inspire and deepen your spiritual and moral conversion, I think there's a great possibility for doing that. And that's why I wrote Escape from Evil's Darkness, because it was really a kind of a how-to manual for deeper moral conversion, spiritual conversion for those who wanted to do it.
1: So, Colin, as we're getting down towards the closing minutes, but let me ask you a question. Sometimes with the new evangelization, we're talking about people demonstrating their faith, and people are afraid to be seen as trying to, let's say, convert people, and that's a topic for another program. But so how do you balance that evangelization?
0: Well, I think in terms of demonstrating the faith, it has to be natural. God provides the opportunities for us. Sometimes we may have to ask ourselves, well, should I say something here? You get the moment, the opportunity, and the suspicion that maybe this is where I'm called to do something. Trust your guardian angel, who's probably trying to get you to do that, and just say something, even something simple. I think a lot of people pass off opportunities because, obviously, that's not my job. I'm not a priest or religious or a theology professor or a religion teacher or whatever. That's not my job. Or they're afraid of how they'll be received. We have to have a certain confidence and trust in God that we're being led by the Holy Spirit and that we prudently express our faith when the opportunity. It doesn't mean going out on corners and standing there and preaching to people, but just taking the daily opportunities. That's the role of the laity, and it's been proven, I think, after the council that the role of the laity in evangelization is to do that effectively in the circumstances of family life, professional life, and other situations in which they find themselves, and to trust in God that in presenting those and you not wasting those, that there can be some at least seed planted. Mm-hmm. And as the gospel tells us, one plants, another waters, and somebody else may reap the reward.
1: Very good. Father Spitzer, in the closing minutes, even the idea of ministry versus apostolate, the idea of going out, have we been spending too much time? We want to re-evangelize Catholics, but do we just do that, you know, inside the church? It has to be outside, right?
3: Absolutely. And of course, we need a huge evangelization effort in Asia. We need a huge one, of course, in India. There are challenges, you know, there, but there is an openness in these countries to Christianity for sure. And I think it's a huge population. We need to really work on how we can move and use the tools, contemporary tools, to move those populations. I have found, for example, you know, incrediblecatholic.com, you know, the Asian people just love science. Mm-hmm. And so if you're talking about, you know, scientific evidence of God or scientific evidence of a soul, we get huge amounts of response. I had somebody who just said, your book on New Pursuit of the Existence of God needs to be translated into Farsi. I said, Farsi? I mean, isn't that mostly Islamic areas? Oh, yes, but this is really, really important. So I think we have some ways of using some of these, you know, maybe scientific, new philosophical, logical ways of doing things. That might be an approach that gets people interested. I know aesthetics is a huge approach that Bishop Barron is using to try and track people to come in. But I think we do have to go very much to the Asian countries. Of course, we need to go other places as well. Africa is you know,
1: absolutely,
3: being evangelized very, very quickly. But I do think sometimes we need to have specific tools for the mentality of specific culture.
1: Absolutely. You've got multiple websites. Dr. Anders, in the last minute, tell us, what would you want people to know about the new evangelization? Catholics watching this program.
2: Yeah, thank you. I think the most important thing Catholics can do is to exemplify the virtues that the Catholic faith transmits to us through grace. Ultimately, if your life is not exhibiting the life of virtue and charity, then it's very difficult to be a credible witness. And I think that's, you know, when I think about the people who had the greatest influence on me in my life towards my Christian faith, it wasn't necessarily those that had all the right answers. It was those who were transformed by Christian charity. And so I think that's the most important thing.
1: And thank you very much, Dr. David Anders, Father Robert Spitzer, and Colin Donovan for joining us this week. We appreciate your input. And we want to thank you for joining us today. We'll see you next time with a new topic on the Catholic Sphere.
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11: Archbishop Fulton J. Sheen is now Blessed Fulton J. Sheen, following his beatification mass in St. Louis, Missouri. We'll look at the life and legacy of one of the most influential Catholic evangelists in history, the Papal Posse, Father Gerald Murray and Robert Royal, along with special guests, Bishop Barron, Monsignor Jason Gray, and many more. On a special edition of The World Over from St. Louis, it begins right now.

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1: A warm welcome to all of you joining us in the United States and the world over as we celebrate our 30th year. We're coming to you from St. Louis. The beatification of Archbishop Fulton J. Sheen just concluded. If you'd like to comment, send me an ex post. I'm at Raymond Arroyo and at Arroyo Grande Show on YouTube. And we are in St. Louis, of course, the site of this beatification. The ceremony and mass just wrapped up a short while ago, and I'm delighted to be joined by the Papal Posse, Robert Royal, Father Gerald Murray, and a few special guests coming up, including members of the Sheen family and the postulator of the cause and Bishop Robert Barron. Stay for that. I'm also going to reveal how Sheen returned to television, which is very personal to me and the reason I had to be here. Gentlemen, I want to start with Sheen's legacy. Why does he matter today, Father Jerry?
2: Well, he matters because of holiness. He was a very holy man, but he was holy in his vocation, which was to become a priest and then a bishop. And in addition to that, he was a professor, he was an author, he was a radio personality, then a television personality, a retreat master, brought many converts into the church. In other words, he lived the mission that Christ gave to the apostles to go out to preach to the world and to baptize all nations. He really was an exemplary apostle bishop.
1: Yeah, and I mean, after 20 years, we should say, teaching philosophy, he then, armed with really nothing but a zecchetto, a cape, a chalkboard, and a statue of the Blessed Mother, went up against Milton Berle on Tuesday nights. A year later, Sheen beats Lucille Ball, Edward R. Murrow, Jimmy Durante for the Emmy, and he'd go toe-to-toe with Sinatra, who, by the way, he removed from television. So my question is, what was it about that moment of American culture and Sheen himself, Bob, that allowed him to compete with and really outgun some of the biggest names of the day?
3: Well, it's a number of things, Raymond. I mean, he was an academic initially. He went and studied in Europe at Louvain University in Belgium. He received the highest award you could get for your dissertation, which was the Mercier Prize, and he was primed to be an academic. He had offers from Columbia University and from Oxford to teach, but his bishop made him go back to Illinois and spend a year as a priest just to show that he was still humble enough to listen to a bishop. So I think that right away shows us that as great an intellect as he was first of all a churchman. And I think in particular the reason that he became so prominent among Catholics and non-Catholics after World War II is that people were looking for something solid.
1: Yeah.
3: America had just been through the trauma of World War II. You hadn't yet gone into the cultural spiral that we have today, but he knew that that was coming, and he knew that the Catholic Church was the only institution that was capable of bringing America back from the brink. And he had that very, very rare gift, I can tell you this from experience, of being an academic who could also speak to people.
1: To the masses. When he accepted the Emmy, he thanked his four writers, Matthew, Mark, Luke, and John. Father, talk about Sheen as a New York priest. This is different from other clergy, and the power of his message. There was an urbanity about being in New York that allowed him to reach the upper echelons in society as well as the common man.
2: Yes, he was, even before he came to New York, where he worked at the Society for Propagation of the Faith, he would come up on weekends while he was a professor and give convert instruction, because his radio show drew a lot of interest, and people wrote to him and said they'd like to become Catholics. So in New York, he developed a very important apostolate. He got to know the priests. He was invited to preach. Cardinal Spellman received him. That's where he became an auxiliary bishop. What it means to be a priest in New York, like in every diocese, is that you're dedicated to the people that God puts in your path. And he did that. And as Bob was saying, he brought to them a hope and optimism based on faith and a certainty that life is not just a series of opinions, that there's someone who said, I am the way, the truth, and the life, and he introduced people to that person.
1: Yeah, it was the message and the way he imparted it. It was so important. And there's a reason that we wanted to be here and that I wanted to be here. And firstly, for our EWTN family who could not be present at this beatification, I thought it would be important for us to represent you all here. But there's a personal side to this beatification to me. I was part of the initial Sheen Guild that opened and Fulton Sheen's cause for sainthood. We're going to talk about my friend, Father Andrew Apostoli, who asked me to join that guild. When Bishop Barron joined us last week, he told me he came to Sheen via his seminarians who had seen him on EWTN. And I want to tell you how he returned to TV, because I didn't realize how it would happen or how important that moment was. But it's the story of a convert, Malachi Martin, and a secret deal made in a crypt, and it's a very personal story. I was interviewing Malachi Martin in New York, who was a kind of flamboyant novelist. He'd written about exorcisms and Jesuits, and he asked me about my personal life on the way out the door, and I told him I was dating this girl who was raised Baptist, was now an Episcopalian, and he said, well, wait a minute. He went into a closet, and he brought me this package of Fulton Sheen audio cassettes. And apparently it was the convert classes that Sheen recorded at Catholic University. He said, give this to your girlfriend, let her listen to it, and on your way downtown, I lived in Lower Manhattan, he said, on your way downtown, stop at St. Patrick's and make a deal with Fulton Sheen. Now, I barely knew who Fulton Sheen was, but he said, he's in the crypt down beneath the main altar of St. Patrick's. Go there and make a deal with him. So I did. I went down and I promised him that if he converted this girl that I was dating, I would do everything I could to get him back on television. Well, he did convert that girl. She became my wife, Rebecca. And it was Sheen's instruction that really moved her. And then later I came to EWTN. I wasn't working at EWTN at the time, 30 years ago. It took me until about the year 2000 to produce a documentary on Fulton Sheen, which we aired. And in it were clips of his Life is Worth Living series, which we were given permission to use, but they were kind of hard to come by. So I felt with that airing, I was making good on my deal to Archbishop Sheen. And I didn't realize, in some ways, we were all helping to shift history. Watch this.
4: This is the first time Bishop Sheen's programs have appeared on broadcast television since their first showing nearly 40 years ago.
5: Our blessed Lord said, love thy neighbor, love thy neighbor as thyself. Well, you might say, how can I like my neighbor? First of all, the neighbor isn't the one from whom you borrow sugar. The neighbor isn't the one who tells you that you're making too much noise at your party. He isn't the one that knows your affairs before you do. The definition of a neighbor is one who is in need or else your enemy. Do good to them who hate you. And as we begin to do what we ought and what is commanded, we may eventually begin to love that which we ought. And that is how we gradually come to love God and to love the neighbor sometimes that is not worth loving.
1: That was the first time Sheen would be seen on broadcast television in 40 years. The owners of the Sheen shows were so elated by the response that they asked us if EWTN wanted to air the show weekly. My producer, John Elson, and Doug Keck, and Mother herself, loved that idea. And for years, Fulton Sheen's show premiered right after the world over every Friday. It is how millions first encountered Bishop Sheen's brilliance, his prophetic voice, and of course that cape. And it's also how Bishop Barron's seminarians and countless others would come to know him. The economy of God. And I thought about this the other day. If it weren't for Malachi Martin and my wife, Rebecca, and Mother Angelica's willingness to put Fulton Sheen back on the air, none of this may have happened, and I dare say this cause would have been greatly delayed.
2: It really is a sign of how divine providence works. Unexpected people, unexpected act. You probably never thought you'd be kneeling down.
1: No.
2: St. Patrick's asking a bishop to get you a wife.
1: Right.
2: Become a
1: and
2: Catholic.
1: He did. And a good
2: he
1: one.
2: Did. But that's how God works. And that's one reason Mother Angelica, Fulton Sheen, they were the progenitors of what we're trying to do here in EWTN and elsewhere, on the internet, because so many people are doing the same thing, which is talk about God and help people understand he's interested in them.
1: Yeah, well, look, what he proved to me is, what this story proves, life is worth living. You know, go out and really live it. And, you know, and of course, Mother's Great Witness and Fulton Sheen's was that love of the Blessed Sacrament. It really was the center of both of their lives in many ways.
3: Yeah, well, Raymond, as we know, Fulton Sheen was a very, very busy man. Not only was he on radio, television, he was at one point head of the Society for the Propagation of Faith in New York City, and yet he vowed early on in his life to do an hour of adoration, no matter where he was in the world. And,
1: wow.
3: I mean, I can say from personal experience, it's hard for me to do 10 minutes of adoration.
1: Yeah, it's hard.
3: And he was able to do it, and he said that was the foundation of everything else that he did.
1: Very quickly,
2: you know, one of his books was Three to Get Married.
1: Right.
2: I always thought that was God, husband, and wife. It turns out, in your case, it was him.
1: Fulton Sheen, Rebecca, and Raymond. That's how it worked out. Look, and I'm going to tell you a little later how Mother Angelica and Sheen are connected through an interesting link. And look, lest anybody think Fulton Sheen had an easy path, you know, the media path, success often draws jealousy, and in his case, from other clerics. There was an infamous powdered milk controversy with Cardinal Francis Spellman of New York, where Spellman wanted government milk that had been donated to the diocese to basically be bought by Sheen, who was then running the propagation of faith. Sheen refused and took it to the Pope. The Pope sided with Sheen. As a result, as they were leaving that meeting with Pius XII, Cardinal Spellman turns to Sheen and says, "Everybody's going to know who you are and what you are. I will destroy you," or words to that effect. He effectively banned him from pulpits in New York. He was banished to the hinterlands. He was off of television. That was really the beginning of the passion of Fulton Sheen. Talk to me briefly about that and how it reshaped the man and his mission.
2: No, and that's always in the church. Bishops, unfortunately, aren't perfect, and they get into fights with priests and other bishops and all. And Sheen was exemplary. He said, "Well, if I can't do something, I'll do something else." He became a diocesan bishop, gave his best effort. Admittedly, when you've named a diocesan bishop at age 71, it's hard to make the adjustment.
1: Yep.
2: But then, when he retired at age 74, he then basically had another 10 years of preaching and bringing the message to people. So tragedy is part of life, and he understood that. We don't look at the fact that someone doesn't like me, meaning my life should stop. We say, okay, I'm going to pray for you. I'm going to do something else.
1: Yeah, and he did. He kind of reoriented his life. He turned to the people, focused on priests, focused on the diet. And he was exiled to Rochester. I mean, it wasn't to Barbados or somewhere, you know.
2: Rochester's a nice place.
1: And he tries to implement the council there, even to offers a parish to the federal government to house the poor. And there's a rebellion. I mean, Sheen really suffers there. He was an avowed anti-communist, Bob. I want you to talk about this. He used his programs and his pulpit to decry the evils of communism because he considered it a counter-religion. Watch this. On the third
6: day. And whenever a civilization begins to die morally or spiritually, then there begin to appear vultures. And that is the mission of communism in the world. Communism is the scavenger of decaying civilizations. It makes its way into a country and into a culture. Only when that culture begins to rot from the inside. Measure of the incipient death in any civilization is the progress that communism makes.
1: Wow. Well, welcome to today. That could have been given this afternoon. Why was he so virulently anti-communist? What was he warning us about?
3: Well, because of his deep philosophical understanding of things. He understood, as I think no one else was at least able to explain publicly the way he was, that communism is an atheist religion in which human beings don't simply become just and loving toward one another. They start to set up their own tyrannies. Hmm. And he pointed to fascism, to communism, and he worried about what was happening in the United States as well. That once you lose God, and by the way, the Communist Party was beginning to grow even in the United States back in those days.
2: Yeah.
3: Yet one of the most amazing conversions that he was involved with was that Louis Boudins, who was the head of the communist newspaper in New York City back in the 1930s, came to try to convert Sheehan, because Sheehan had made some criticisms of capitalism. He said that capitalism has accidental evils, but communism has essential evils. It is essentially a godless and tyrannical system. Well, Boudins came to him and tried to turn him, and at one point, Sheehan said, look, I don't want to talk about communism any longer. I want to talk about your soul. Boudins went home, thought about that, became a Catholic. His whole family became Catholics. And he later said, when he was asked, why did you become a Catholic? He said, because that priest asked me about my soul.
2: Wow. Wow. I want to, Father, before I get you to comment on this whole question of Sheehan's ministry, which was so warning about communism, this is Father Andrew Apostoli on another aspect of the communist influence and Sheehan's concern for the priesthood.
7: There was one part of the message which may be a little bit startling to many of our viewers, but among his converts, he converted a woman who was a communist. Mm-hmm. Her name was Bella Dodd. Bella Dodd was a communist from 1930 to 1950. And this is not very well known and so on. But when she entered the Communist Party, Joseph Stalin was the head of the party there in Russia. And he said, the greatest enemy communism has is the Roman Catholic Church. And the way to destroy it is to recruit men into the priesthood who have no faith. Yeah. And they will cause havoc in the priesthood. Bella Dodd told Bishop Sheehan that she personally was involved with recruiting between 800 and 1,200 men into the priesthood who had no faith. And that's why I think his concern for the priesthood. He himself admits in some of his tapes that he converted men who were communists, who had entered the priesthood, to destroy the church, and he converted them.
2: Father, your reaction?
8: Oh, my reaction is that this precisely communism tries to subvert everything. And the Catholic Church is their only serious enemy. Now, the United States and the free countries of the West, certainly based on their Christian heritage, fought communism. But Sheehan did it on the basis of philosophy and his appreciation of how man is situated in the world. Communism denies individuality, denies personal moral responsibility. And it defines you simply as a creature of the state. And he said, no, we're created by God to be his children, and we're created with the moral ability to judge between right and wrong. You know, if you go to a communist country, you listen to the leaders talking for hours on end, telling you what to do, and in the end it was pick up guns and kill people all around us. That's what communists do. That's what communists have always done. And this fascination in our own society, I said, well, we became communists, we'll have a more equitable society. Tell that to the Cuban people. Tell that to the North Korean people. Tell it to the people in Red China who don't want to be under an oppressive government. That's what communism is.
2: Yeah, and Sheehan not only was militantly anti-communist, he drew the ire even of the United States government. They investigated his life because they wondered, who is this guy? It turns out they found nothing. They said he has very little social life. He plays tennis and dresses like a dandy. That was the worst they could come up with Fulton Sheehan. We're going to take a break, and we will be right back with other members of the initial Sheehan Guild and a priest of Father Andrew Apostoli's order. Joining me now to talk about the early years of the Sheehan cause and the role of our beloved Father Andrew Apostoli. As many of you familiar with EWTN will remember Father Andrew. And I'm joined by the advisory board member of the Sheehan Foundation, Jerry Kearns, and a member of Father Andrew's order, the Friars, Franciscan Friars of the Renewal, Father John Anthony Boughton. Thank you both for being here. Jerry, as a member of the Sheehan advisory board, talk to me a little about how this cause was in jeopardy. I remember this like it was yesterday when I was a member of that board, and
1: Cardinal Egan said he didn't want Sheen. Let's be honest.
9: That's right.
1: He didn't want Sheen in New York.
9: Which is why we'll always be so grateful to Bishop Jahnke for taking this.
1: Yes, he did.
9: Yeah, there were a few times we didn't think this was going to happen. So that makes this day even more special.
1: Yeah.
9: And Father Andrew just stuck with it, and he was the face of this cause for years.
1: Yeah, God bless him. I want to remind people, for those of you who don't know Father Andrew, I want to show this to you. This is the late Father Andrew Apostoli, the postulator, vice postulator of Sheen's cause for sainthood. Father Andrew was ordained by Archbishop Sheen, which we're going to talk about in a moment. And I interviewed him back in 2008 on this show and asked him about Sheen's legacy and why he felt this cause was so necessary. Listen.
7: You know, I just felt, Raymond, such a strong feeling that we could not allow his voice to go silent in the Catholic Church. There are many people today, good priests and religious and so on, who lay people who quote Bishop Sheen extensively. Mm-hmm. He had such insights. Right. And I said, we can't lose that treasure. But at the same time, the thing that really hit me most was the fact that his impact on me as a priest. I said, you know, he has a message for priests, and he had said something at my ordination that kept haunting me later on. He said, if there's any key to the reform of the Catholic Church and the salvation of the world at this time, it lies in the renewal of the priesthood. Mm-hmm. And that's why he said to me on the day he ordained me, he said, I want you to become with me the beginning of a sanctified priesthood. He wanted to put the teachings of Vatican II, the true teachings of the Council, into effect. Mm-hmm. And he said, the Church is calling us to a sanctification in the priesthood. And that, more than any other factor, kept coming back to me. It haunted me, you know, for a couple of years. And that's why I even tried my hand at doing some priest retreats. I had not done. That's how I got connected to work with Father Benedict Rochelle.
10: Really?
7: Yeah. So I think Bishop Sheen had a lot to do with that. And, of course, as I said, you know, he was a great convert maker.
1: God, it's so great seeing him, hearing him. Father John, your thoughts as you watch that ordination had a profound effect on Father Andrew Apostoli and the event we experienced today.
11: Absolutely. As Jerry said, he was the face of the cause. He pushed it. He was the guy that we actually had all the files and drove him in a car to Peoria, hoping we didn't get in a wreck, you know. But I have right here the homily that Blessed Fulton Sheen gave at Father Andrew's ordination. Wonderful picture there. And he talked about exactly that. The renewal of the priesthood will come, or the renewal of the church will come through renewal of the priesthood, but particularly through Eucharistic devotion, right? And that impacted Father Andrew personally, but also our community.
1: Yeah, it became the focus of the CFRs, really, from then on.
11: Exactly. And then there was so many prophetic words in the homily itself. So that became a mainstay of Father's life. He wound up giving many priest retreats with Father Benedict. That grace continues and cares and continues in our community today. And he also said something at dinner to Father Andrew after the ordination, saying, you know, you guys in the seminary, you get a lot on Christology, a lot on the Father, a lot on the Trinity, but you never hear anything about the Holy Spirit. And Father Andrew didn't remember that until he got to Trinity and was starting with Father Benedict and goes, oh, I got to do some pneumatology. And so all those books on the Holy Spirit, direct intervention by Fulton Sheen.
1: Wow. So priestly formation really became the centerpiece of Sheen's ministry, particularly after the television career. So, and I love how he passed that on. And it really went to his spiritual son, Father Andrew.
9: It did.
1: What is the lasting impact on your community of the Sheen cause and that charism?
11: Well, Father Andrew obviously was formed by Sheen. He was one of his sons, so we feel kind of like his grandsons, as it were. And the Eucharistic devotion came both through Sheen and Mother Teresa. We have it in our constitution to have daily holy hour. There's no wiggle room. You have to do it.
1: Right.
11: And then this charism of priestly renewal, I keep seeing that being raised up amongst brothers. We're doing the Institute for Priestly Formation. We're doing spiritual direction for priests all over the country, doing priest retreats, and it's because of that.
1: final word to you, Jerry, as a New Yorker. I mean, this cause, we should be in Yankee Stadium right now. I mean, and it broke my heart when Cardinal Egan said, we got Dorothy Day downstairs, we got Pierre Toussaint, we don't need Fulton Sheen. He did say that. You remember that.
9: Yes, I do.
1: And then there was the battle over the body and all of that, which is so heartbreaking. But nonetheless, he's in Peoria now. He's now raised to the altars. Your thoughts?
9: Well, I do believe he was a Yankee fan, by the way. The joy of this room, the joy of this event, was the joy that Father Andrew always had when he spoke about Bishop Sheen, which was very often.
1: Yes, yeah. Well, I'm heartened by this, and I love that they still have Fulton Sheen's Prie-Dieu down in the crypt at St. Patrick's. I visited it last week, so there's a little piece of it still there.
9: That's right.
1: Jerry Kearns, Father John, thank you both
7: thank
1: for
7: you.
1: Being
9: thank
1: here,
9: you,
1: and
9: Raymond.
1: God bless our friend Father Andrew.
9: Yes,
1: he
9: thank
1: He brought
9: you,
1: it home. He brought it home.
7: Brought it home.
9: Right. Thank you,
7: Amen.
9: Raymond.
7: Thank you.
1: Joining me now for their insights into the personal side of Blessed Fulton Sheen, I'm joined by Alexis Walkenstein. She is the author of Fulton J. Sheen and the cousin of the now blessed Rosemary Hollinger Costello. Thank you both for being here. Alexis, I'm going to start with you. You were running crisis communications in the Diocese of Palm Beach in the middle of one of the biggest scandals in that diocese's history. I won't get into it. Fulton Sheen walks into your life through a book, Three to Get Married. My question is, how did you find yourself in the crypt beneath St. Patrick's, and how did that change your life?
10: It changed my life. It was a very organic girl's trip to New York. I had been making Bishop Sheen a spiritual friend, not knowing he was on track for sainthood, and was praying to him to help me in my crisis communications role so that I would represent the church well, represent the bishop well. And so I had one bishop here and one in heaven, and we took a trip to New York that changed my life. I knelt behind the main altar and found the kneeler that I was kneeling on, prayer for the canonization of Servant of God Fulton J. Sheen, and I realized he's on track for sainthood. He's answering my prayers, and then I had to get inside the crypt.
1: Wow. Wow. And that began really a lifelong devotion to him.
10: It was a lifelong devotion. I prayed five impossible intentions. I hadn't planned them. And at the end of my prayer, I said, if you help me with Jesus, I'll promote you. I came out of the crypt, and Monsignor Stanley Deptula sent me an email. I never met him before. I heard about you. My name is Father Stanley Deptula. I am the executive director of the cause for the canonization of Fulton Sheen. Would you help us promote him in South Florida? So I felt very strongly that my prayers were getting answered, but he was going to put me to work for
1: it. Yeah, he makes you work. He does make you work for it. Rosemary, you were more than really a cousin to Fulton Sheen. You say you owe your life to him. What does that mean? He administered all the sacraments for you, too.
12: Yes, and most of them for my siblings as well. Bishop Sheen is responsible for me being here, and wonderfully so. He introduced my parents. My father is the cousin, my grandmother, then my dad. My dad was living with the bishop for a time, and my mother became friends with the bishop, and then the bishop decided they were meant to be together, and he introduced them, and my father proposed to my mother on his Prie-Dieu in his chapel.
1: Wow.
12: And the bishop married them 4 months later at St. Patrick's Cathedral. And then my parents had six children, and the bishop was a frequent visitor in our home and gave us all of our sacraments and said Mass, came to our school to talk to our class.
1: Wow.
12: Just everything. And he was like a wonderful another grandfather.
1: Father Jerry, I told the story earlier of how I prayed for the conversion of my wife, and I made a deal with Fulton Sheen that if he converted her, I would get him back on television. That's how he got back on EWTN. And Father Jerry Murray said, his book, Three to Get Married, maybe the husband, the wife, and Fulton Sheen. So maybe he should be, maybe we should push him as like the patron of married couples or finding a spouse.
12: I mean, among other things, but he was a wonderful matchmaker. He loved doing it. And another blessing.
1: Tell me the story. There was a man with leprosy that Fulton Sheen came to take care of. Tell me about that story and how he became a member of your family.
12: Well, that's why I know the story very well. Victor Anderson was a teenager when he was abandoned because he was terribly disfigured from leprosy. Somebody called the bishop about him because the bishop had a wonderful, kind heart. And So the bishop took him in. He took care of him. Victor had several surgeries. The bishop paid for all of his surgeries. He ended up bringing him, having dinner with him, you know, bringing him to his residence.
13: Right. And got him an apartment, right?
12: Got him an apartment. He literally took care of him for his whole life. My parents ended up knowing him because of the bishop's closeness mm-hmm. to him. And so when the bishop died, you know, very similar to what was Vespers last night, where it was at St. Patrick's Cathedral, but they couldn't accommodate everyone. So we had wristbands. We were family, but there was a limited number of people. We were walking in, and my father saw Victor standing in the crowds because he couldn't get in, and he went over and grabbed him, pulled him to come with us. He sat with us for Bishop Sheen's funeral. And ever since then, until Victor died, my parents kind of took over for Bishop Sheen. They would go in the city, pick him up, bring him home to have Sunday dinner with our family. And we all, you know, we all just welcomed him and loved him because we knew the bishop loved him. Yeah. But Victor took a special liking to a special appreciation of my sister Maureen, who was probably maybe about 6 or 7 at the time, because he was terribly disfigured from leprosy.
13: You have to
12: understand, for a child, would be understandable to not want to go too close to him. But my sister would bring him books and would sit next to him on the couch, and he would read books to her, and he appreciated it so much. He sat at our dinner table. We all cared about him. But when he died, he left everything in his will, which wasn't much, but he left everything in his will to my sister Maureen, and she was in high school at the time.
13: Wow. Well, what does it tell you, Alexis, about this side of Fulton Sheen? We see the great preacher, we see the retreat master, we see the great author. This is the side you don't get to see.
10: There's so much more to Bishop Sheen and Blessed Bishop Sheen than what seems to be the glamour of TV, radio, and evangelization. And that was really my mission. I didn't know that either. I knew him as an Emmy Award-winning bishop. I thought he could help me in my transition with my career, mm-hmm. working more directly in the church. And when I became immersed in his writings and went really deep and then became very close with Rosemary and her whole family, mm-hmm. because Bishop Sheen was arranging those pieces, I learned so much more about him. Joan Sheen Cunningham, who's not with us. God bless her. But she ministered to me in ways that she has no idea regarding the very many things like this that he would do for people. And some of those things that she was detailing were prayers that I had in the crypt for others that were very impossible. Mm. And of those 5 intentions, 4 have been answered.
13: Wow.
10: And so he is a miracle worker. He is very active. People should, you don't need to feel like if you're not in the media or you're not an evangelist, he's not for you. He is for the whole church.
13: Yeah.
10: And seeing this today was a point of renewal.
13: Rosemary, I know Joan Cunningham was heroic in her zeal for the cause in her 90s when there was that tug of war between New York and Peoria over the body, which Cardinal Egan, I was around for the meeting, Cardinal Egan promised to release the body should the beatification happen. The beatification happened, they wouldn't release the body. What was your perspective as a family member watching that drama play out?
12: Well, it was heartbreaking, and I think it was extremely heartbreaking for Joan,
13: yeah.
12: because she also went to great personal

0: struggle over the cause, and now to see him race to the altars of the church.
1: I mean, I knew it was going to be emotional. I didn't know how much, but it was very emotional. And just your feeling all the, just thinking about my parents, my grandparents, you know, my grandmother growing up with him, everyone in our family adoring him, thinking about Joan not being here, thinking about Sister Marlene Brownette, thinking about Monsignor Sozman, all the wonderful people that worked so hard, Father Andrew Apostoli, I could go on and on.
0: Yep.
1: And so it was an emotional day, but so grateful that it finally happened, and he is our blessed.
0: Alexis, I'll give you the last word.
2: This is a point of renewal, a moment of hope for the church. It proves the spiritual battle for sanctity, and we should all persevere.
0: I agree. God bless. Blessed Fulton Sheen. May you pray for us all. Thank you both for
1: being
0: here.
1: Thanks so much for having me.
0: What a joy. What a day to share with you all.
2: Yes.
0: As the papal posse rejoins me, I want to welcome a man who shepherded this cause through countless obstacles, the executive director of the Archbishop Fulton J. Sheen Foundation, Monsignor Jason Gray. Monsignor, delighted to have you here. I'm sure this is a monumental day for you.
3: It's a great day for celebration. It's the conclusion of 24 years of work on this cause.
0: Wow.
3: My pleasure to be with you.
0: Well, look, and we've covered this. We've been a part of this together. Two decades you've gone through Sheen's papers, his sermons, moving the tomb, the investigation, the confirmation of the miracle. What did it feel like to finally hear Blessed Fulton Sheen from that altar?
3: It was a day of great excitement, and not only just personally, but to see so many people gathered together with such enthusiasm. When I would see them cheering on, when we bring out little relics, like, for example, the Zucchetto, people just go crazy over that. And to see them applaud at the revelation of the sign that said for the first time on the tomb, Blessed Fulton Sheen, JMJ.
0: Oh, what a moment. What a moment. Tell me, I've been getting a lot of emails online about this. I'm sure you had something to do with the selection of the relic, the major relic. Why the jawbone of Fulton Sheen?
3: Well, I was present when the extraction of relics was taken, and it was Bishop Tilke that gave the direction. He presided over that process. Because the body had, the soft tissue had deteriorated, it essentially was just bones, and the mandible is loose. It's not connected by anything but soft tissue. So because it was available and you did not have to do anything to harm the remains, we just was lifted out. We thought this is the jawbone is how Sheen spoke to the people. You know, how he spoke and proclaimed the gospel. We thought that was a fitting primary relic.
0: Wow. Well, now, what's next? I know there are, from my time on the Guild, there are several outstanding alleged miracles. Where are they in the lineup? And because you need another miracle for Sheen's canonization.
3: I said we have to get through the beatification. I'm a little occupied.
0: A little bit.
3: And we might have a few masses of Thanksgiving to get through.
0: Yeah.
3: But then very quickly, we're going to move on to the investigation of miracles. Because the beatification itself was decreed by Pope Francis in 2019, we can go to any miracle that was presented since 2019. Potentially for canonization, and we have several that have been reported. They'll have to be investigated. We'll have to ask for medical opinion. And, of course, we always defer to the Holy See and to the judgment of the Holy Father. But I'm hopeful that we might even have the miracle identified already that might lead to his canonization. So perhaps in a few years.
0: Well, I'm going to ask his intercession and that of Mother Angelica and Father Andrew Apostoli, who
3: Absolutely.
0: Was such a part of this cause.
3: And remembering Monsignor Sozman,
0: yes.
3: who's also passed and who did such heroic work in investigating Sheen's
0: life. And Bishop Jahnke, who wasn't here today but is fondly remembered. What does Sheen represent to the church, very quickly to you, Monsignor, for those who don't know Sheen?
3: He's a powerful force for evangelization. He used modern media to communicate the gospel. He also supported the missions to support the church in the poorest part of the world. That was what was really dear to his heart. A model of a communicator, someone who could grasp deep theological concepts and express them with utter clarity.
0: I love it. Monsignor, thank you. Thank
3: My
0: you
3: pleasure.
0: For being here.
3: Thank
0: you for championing this important cause.
3: Appreciate it.
0: And now I'd like to welcome, to close out our coverage, Bishop Robert Barron, who joins the posse. And I will remind you, you were with the posse when it was founded, in the very early days, during the election of Pope Francis.
4: Well, that's true.
0: Yeah.
4: I was over there in 2013,
0: yes.
4: as well as 2025.
0: Yeah. So. Okay. What do you make of this day? I know Sheen holds a special place for you. We talked about this recently.
4: You're looking at a pretty emotionally repressed Irishman here, but when they brought up the relic of Fulton Sheen, and it was being carried, was it not, by the young man?
0: Yes.
4: Whose prayers, right? I started tearing up, and I don't do that very often. And to be

0: this place, I'll tell you what, to see the young people, the armies of young people, seminarians, the young priests, the young laity that were attracted by Fulton Sheen. You see him up here. Here's this young old man who died in 1979, but because of the clarity of his teaching, because of his orthodoxy, because of his vibrant sense of the Catholic tradition, he spoke. Look at him. He spoke to this young generation. I found that very moving today.
1: Me too.
2: Father Jerry, you had a question.
3: Archbishop Sheen, now Blessed Sheen, 73 books, 20 years of Professor Catholic U. How does that fit into your evaluation of his work?
0: Oh, big time. You know, I always say to people, he was so successful in part because he was so well-formed in the Catholic intellectual tradition. Way too many people today, to be honest with you, I think, to put out the shingle, you know, I'm a Catholic theologian, I'm a Catholic spokesperson. Sheen had the agrégé doctorate from Louvain. He had 20 years of teaching at Catholic U. He had dealt with apologetics, philosophy, theology at the highest levels, and that informed his popular teaching and gave it the heft and the power that it had, which is why I always say to people when they ask me, what should I do to get involved in, you know, apologetics? I say, read and read and read and read. Get as grounded in the tradition as Fulton Sheen was. Yeah.
4: Bishop, let me ask you, I'm going to embarrass you and say you're the closest thing we have to a living Fulton Sheen.
0: Well, God help us, I'm tempted to say.
4: But I noticed that in his autobiography, he talks about an evolution in his own way of approaching people. At the beginning, he was more intellectual, academic, although, of course, he spoke to the people even then. And toward the end of his life, he was talking about how you have to speak more to the confusion and the emptiness in people. You're now in that position of having to speak to a larger world. What do you find to be the most important thing to be doing, or the most important things to be doing at this moment in the history of the church in America?
0: Well, I do think responding to the questions that arise from this awful culture of self-invention that we have. We've got a whole couple generations now raised on the idea that I invent myself, I invent values, it's all up to me, all I have to do is tolerate you. That is deadly to the soul, and I think we have to address that problem. And we do it, you see it here, you do it by showing the great epistemic, aesthetic, and moral values of the Catholic tradition and say, look how beautiful, look how compelling, look how life-giving these are. And people respond to that. They get over this ridiculous self-obsession. You know, Augustine's being caved in on yourself as a definition of sin. That's our problem today.
1: Bishop, before I let you go, you touched on something last week when we were talking off camera.
0: Yeah.
1: In 2019, Blessed Sheen promised, resolved every day to spend an hour before the Blessed Sacrament, a holy hour in 1919. My question is, how has that affected your own priesthood? And share with people how you came to that devotion, which has an interesting EWTN connection.
0: It does indeed, because if you had said to seminarians of my generation, did you do your holy hour today? We wouldn't have known, seriously, what they were talking about. We were actually kind of discouraged from Blessed Sacrament adoration because it was the static Christ, not the dynamic Christ of the Mass. It was putting the Lord off into a corner. Well, my generation didn't really take in Sheen that much. But the next generation, the ones that I started teaching, because of EWTN, they started seeing these shows.
1: Right.
0: And they responded to Sheen. I really learned about the discipline of the Holy Hour from my students at Mundelein.
1: Wow.
0: They started doing it, and I was curious about it. And then I found great spiritual value in that. And now it's essential in my spiritual life.
1: Okay, final thoughts on the day and the witness and legacy of Blessed Fulton Sheen going forward.
0: I'll get a little trouble. Beige Catholicism could never pull off today. And I'm thinking, too, of 2 years ago, I was in Indianapolis. Remember the Eucharistic gathering? I wrote a little piece about that, saying liberal Catholicism could never pull this off. Yeah. What I mean there is a Catholicism that's too apologetic, culturally accommodating, just an echo of the surrounding culture. What are they responding to here? A vigorous supernaturalism. That's what Sheen was advocating, a belief in God and in the saints and in the sacraments and in grace and redemption and the cross and eternal life. When the faith gets reduced to a vague echo of liberal politics, it compels nobody. And it could never pull this off today. That's what I was thinking.
1: No. Father Jerry, your final thoughts on the day.
3: Yes. No, I mean, Fulton Sheen is someone who challenged the American people and particularly the Catholic world to think about the soul, eternal life, but how you live in a society. And his critique, for instance, of fascism and communism, wasn't political, it was philosophical.
1: Right.
3: And it basically got to the point, do we create ourselves or are we created?
1: Right. Yeah.
3: When we discover we're created, what does the creator want me to do? And that's the beginning of the journey of holiness and happiness.
1: Bob, your thought on this, on the legacy of Sheen, what will linger on?
4: Well, you know, we know he's a great apologist, we know he's a great orator, we know he was a great critic of communism and atheism in general, but I think we overlook sometimes that he wanted to reform America, too. And he says in a number of places, the only thing that is going to save America is for it to go back to those parts of the founding that are congruent with Catholicism, the human person. Respect for the common good. I mean, all those things that the church has to offer and that we hear too infrequently, actually, in public these days. So I think he still has a great deal to tell us, even now, in much more difficult circumstances than the ones that he lives.
1: Well, and my prayer is that he will, that whoever's listening out there who wants to be an influencer, who wants to make a difference, who wants to evangelize, that they will heed what Bishop Barron mentioned earlier. The formation is the beginning, and then I hope they pick up the dramatic flair, the theatricality of Fulton Sheen, which is needed to cut through at times. He had both. Finally, I want to make a connection here between Archbishop Sheen and my beloved Mother Angelica. Beyond the rebroadcast, in the late 1950s and early 60s, Bishop Sheen sent his book royalties to this man, Bishop Thomas Tulin. Tulin was the bishop of Mobile, Birmingham, who was building a hospital for black mothers in his diocese. That is the same Bishop Tulin who would welcome that nun you're seeing there on the left side of your screen, Sister Angelica, to establish a contemplative community in his diocese in the early 1960s. And we know the rest of this story. So Bishop Tulin, a nice connective tissue between the great Fulton Sheen and the great Mother Angelica, two of the great evangelists of our time, certainly.
0: Pretty good.
1: Final word to you, Bishop Barron.
0: Well, thank you for being here to cover this night. This is going to uplift the whole church.
1: I think
0: it has great evangelical power.
1: Yeah.
0: I was kidding some of my brother bishops. It's the longest recessional in my 40 years as a priest.
1: I agree.
0: But I mean, this liturgy is going to be evangelically powerful.
1: Now, we will leave it there. On behalf of Robert Royal, Father Gerald Murray, Bishop Barron, we hope you'll join us next time. Until then, we'll be scouting the world over for all that is seen and unseen. On behalf of the staff and crew of EWTN, so long for now. We'll see you next time.

0: This is Father Sebastian Walsh. Please join me as I reflect upon the Our Father. In the name of the Father, and of the Son, and of the Holy Spirit. Amen. Our Father who art in heaven, hallowed be thy name. What a beautiful thing that we call God our Father. The word that Jesus used was Abba, which is actually the word a tiny child would use when calling his father, just like we would say today, Dada or Daddy, Abba. In other words, Jesus wants to come to God our Father with the trust of a little child. He himself said, "Unless you become like little children, you shall not enter the kingdom of God." And our Father's in heaven, and his name is hallowed. He's always holy. He is always perfect in heaven, and he calls us to be perfect as he's perfect. Matthew 5:48, be perfect as your Father in heaven is perfect. And when we ask that his name be hallowed, that is, made holy, we don't mean that in itself it be made holy. God is always and has always been holy, but that his name be holy in us. In other words, that his name be held in the greatest love and reverence and esteem, and be very holy in our own hearts. Thy kingdom come, thy will be done, on earth as it is in heaven. God's kingdom will come. The question is, will it come to us? We ask that God's will be done on earth as it is in heaven, because in heaven God's will is always done perfectly. And the beautiful thing about God's will in heaven is, God's will is that we be perfectly happy, and that perfect happiness can only happen through our love and knowledge of our Heavenly Father, that he be loved above all things and loved in all things. That's how the saints in heaven love the Lord. They so deeply desire to be united with him and conform to him in everything. We pray that his kingdom come, that his will be done, that we be conformed even in this life to the life already of heaven of the saints. Give us this day our daily bread. We, of course, need from God all the things that are necessary for our sustenance, for our life. And God knows this, but he wants us to ask, because he wants us to see that those things come from his hands as from a loving Father. That begins with simple things: the food and shelter we need each day, the friendships, the help that we need, our job, our family relationships. God is pleased when we ask for these things. But there's more than that. The fathers of the church, all of them, all the ones that commented on this line of the Our Father, say that our daily bread especially refers to the Eucharist. And it was this line that prompted Pope St. Pius X to promote daily communion for the whole church. So we're asking especially in this petition of the Our Father that he might give us our daily bread in the Eucharist. Jesus once said, "Do not labor for the bread that perishes, but for the bread that endures to eternal life." And he was referring to the Eucharist. If a priest, instead of handing out communion at every Mass, was handing out $100 bills, how many of us would go to daily Mass then? Well, that's an examination of conscience. Let us strive as much as possible to receive each day our daily bread in the Eucharist. And forgive us our trespasses, as we forgive those who trespass against us. Of all the lines of the Our Father, Jesus commented only on one, this line. Jesus said, "If you forgive others their transgressions, your Father in heaven will forgive you your sins." In other words, if the only thing we do at the end of our lives is forgive everyone from our heart, we will make it to heaven. We'll be saved. It's a beautiful thing. We could have committed all the sins in the world, and yet if we forgive others their sins, our Father in heaven will forgive us our sins. So forgiveness is the great key that unlocks the door of heaven for all of us. Forgiveness is, so to speak, God's response to the mystery of evil, because the greatest evil of all is sin. The only great goods that cannot exist unless sin has existed at some point are forgiveness and reparation. In other words, forgiveness is precisely the good that God wills to draw out of the great evil of sin. "And lead us not into temptation, but deliver us from evil." It's not that God tempts us and leads us into sin, no, but he does try us, though never above our strength. And we ask the Lord to deliver us from evil, especially from the evil one, from Satan, and from our own sins. And we ask the Lord to help us to overcome our temptations. So we need God's help in everything. No one should think that they are virtuous enough to avoid sin on their own without God's help. Sometimes you read these manuals on the moral life, and it sounds like you gain this virtue and that virtue, and eventually you're so good you don't need a Savior. But the moral life, in fact, is very much like climbing a sheer cliff with only a rope. The higher you get, the more you need the rope. And that rope is Jesus. So we constantly have to ask the Lord to not lead us into temptation, but rather deliver us from the evil of sin and the other evils that prevent us from being united to Him. Amen. In the name of the Father, and of the Son, and of the Holy Spirit. Amen.
1: This is Jack Williams, General Manager of EWTN Radio. It's a very special month in the church here in America, as in September we will celebrate the beatification of Archbishop Fulton J. Sheen. Bishop Sheen is very near and dear to us here at EWTN for many reasons, not the least of which being the similarity in which his ministries overlapped with Mother Angelica's, our own foundress, and the way they used the media. To watch his old television shows from black and white days, and to be able to remember his guardian angel cleaning that blackboard between little segments of his talks. I don't think anyone has been more effective than Fulton J. Sheen in reaching people with the gospel message through the airwaves, both radio and television. It will be a great day to see him beatified. And the beautiful thing about all of the hoopla that is surrounding this is the younger generations being introduced to Archbishop Sheen. He, like our own Mother Angelica, has a way of making the timeless message current and relevant to the day and time in which we live. It's a great day for the church in the world and a great day for the church in America.

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1: On Mother Angelica Answering the Call, Father Joseph and Doug Keck mind decades of phone calls answered by Mother Angelica. 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
5: 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I love the way David dives into this psalm. I love it. In God alone is my soul at rest. 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
1: This is a pro-life minute with doctors Stephen and Gracie Christie.
7: Steve, here's a pro-choice argument that really upsets me. The one that says abortion empowers women and it's essential in order for women to have equality with men.
8: Right, it's a strange argument because abortion has never empowered women. It's empowered men, though, empowered them to use women for sexual pleasure without any long-term consequences. Abortion has normalized men's ability to use, exploit, manipulate, abuse, and then abandon women. And somehow they say this empowers women?
7: You know, what really empowers women is to see their children and fertility as blessings, not threats. It's a perversion of feminism to believe that women and children are each other's natural enemies. Women shouldn't have to kill their children to achieve their dreams or fully participate in society. If a pregnant woman or mother can't participate in society, then something's wrong with society, not with their fertility. I think that's a true feminist response.
9: This is Father Timothy Vaverick. We need to go to confession because we're sinners. Confession is the sacrament of penance. Whenever we sin, we ought immediately acknowledge that sin and ask pardon of the Lord. But we should also form the intention, especially if we've committed mortal sin, to come to the Lord in the sacrament to receive His grace, because we're always in need of growing deeper in His love.
10: This is Sister Deirdre Byrne. In the name of the Father, and the Son, and the Holy Spirit, amen. Dear Lord, help me to be your instrument of life by changing the hearts of the abortionists and those who choose euthanasia. As you hung upon the cross, gazing with such mercy upon those who mercilessly crucified you, you cried out, Father, forgive them, for they know not what they do. Heavenly Father, please give me the purest heart of your Son so that I, like my loved one, might forgive and pray for a change of heart in those who choose death over life. For our elderly, vulnerable brothers and sisters. Amen. In the name of the Father, Son, Holy Spirit. Amen.

0: celebrating.
1: In saying the rosary, Mary invites us to join her on a journey through the life of Jesus. In it, the Holy Spirit asks us to imitate the faith and love of the Mother of our Savior. Because we say the rosary with our body and our spirit, it should touch us at every level of our being. It is no monotonous ritual, but a deeply contemplative Christian prayer. In the glorious mysteries, we contemplate the triumph of Jesus in his resurrection, the birth of the Church with the coming of the Holy Spirit, and how Jesus took his mother into heaven and crowned her as its queen. In the name of the Father, and of the Son, and of the Holy Spirit. I believe in God the Father Almighty, creator of heaven and earth, and in Jesus Christ, his only Son, our Lord, who was conceived by the Holy Spirit, born of the Virgin Mary, suffered under Pontius Pilate, was crucified, died, and was buried. He descended into hell. The third day he rose again from the dead. He ascended into heaven and sits at the right hand of God the Father Almighty, from whence he shall come to judge the living and the dead.
2: I believe in the Holy Spirit, the Holy Catholic Church, the communion of saints, the forgiveness of sins, the resurrection of the body, and life everlasting. Amen.
1: Our Father, who art in heaven, hallowed be thy name. Thy kingdom come, thy will be done on earth as it is in heaven.
2: Give us this day our daily bread, and forgive us our trespasses, as we forgive those who trespass against us. And lead us not into temptation, but deliver us from evil.
1: Hail Mary, full of grace, the Lord is with thee. Blessed art thou among women, and blessed is the fruit of thy womb, Jesus.
2: Holy Mary, Mother of God, pray for us sinners, now and at the hour of our death. Amen.
1: Hail Mary, full of grace, the Lord is with thee. Blessed art thou among women, and blessed is the fruit of thy womb, Jesus.
2: Holy Mary, Mother of God, pray for us sinners, now and at the hour of our death. Amen.
1: Hail Mary, full of grace, the Lord is with thee. Blessed art thou among women, and blessed is the fruit of thy womb, Jesus.
2: Holy Mary, Mother of God, pray for us sinners, now and at the hour of our death. Amen.
1: Glory be to the Father, and to the Son, and to the Holy Spirit.
2: As it was in the beginning, is now, and ever shall be, world without end. Amen.
1: The first glorious mystery, the resurrection of Jesus from the dead. If Christ be not risen from the dead, then our faith is in vain, St. Paul says. The resurrection of Jesus has changed everything for mankind. Our sorrow has been turned into joy, our darkness into light, our despair into hope. Jesus, we celebrate your victory over sin and death. May your resurrection fill us with the light of new life. Our Father, who art in heaven, hallowed be thy name. Thy kingdom come, thy will be done on earth as it is in heaven.
2: Give us this day our daily bread, and forgive us our trespasses, as we forgive those who trespass against us. And lead us not into temptation, but deliver us from evil.
1: Hail Mary, full of grace, the Lord is with thee. Blessed art thou among women, and blessed is the fruit of thy womb, Jesus.
2: Holy Mary, Mother of God, pray for us sinners, now and at the hour of our death. Amen.
1: Hail Mary, full of grace, the Lord is with thee. Blessed art thou among women, and blessed is the fruit of thy womb, Jesus.
2: Holy Mary, Mother of God, pray for us sinners, now and at the hour of our death. Amen.
1: Hail Mary, full of grace, the Lord is with thee. Blessed art thou among women, and blessed is the fruit of thy womb, Jesus.
2: Holy Mary, Mother of God, pray for us sinners, now and at the hour of our death. Amen.
1: Hail Mary, full of grace, the Lord is with thee. Blessed art thou among women, and blessed is the fruit of thy womb, Jesus.
2: Holy Mary, Mother of God, pray for us sinners, now and at the hour of our death. Amen.
1: Hail Mary, full of grace, the Lord is with thee. Blessed art thou among women, and blessed is the fruit of thy womb, Jesus.
2: Holy Mary, Mother of God, pray for us sinners, now and at the hour of our death. Amen.
1: Hail Mary, full of grace, the Lord is with thee. Blessed art thou among women, and blessed is the fruit of thy womb, Jesus.
2: Holy Mary, Mother of God, pray for us sinners, now and at the hour of our death. Amen.
1: Hail Mary, full of grace, the Lord is with thee. Blessed art thou among women, and blessed is the fruit of thy womb, Jesus.
2: Holy Mary, Mother of God, pray for us sinners, now and at the hour of our death. Amen.
1: Hail Mary, full of grace, the Lord is with thee. Blessed art thou among women, and blessed is the fruit of thy womb, Jesus.
2: Holy Mary, Mother of God, pray for us sinners, now and at the hour of our death. Amen.
1: Hail Mary, full of grace, the Lord is with thee. Blessed art thou among women, and blessed is the fruit of thy womb, Jesus.
2: Holy Mary, Mother of God, pray for us sinners, now and at the hour of our death. Amen.
1: Hail Mary, full of grace, the Lord is with thee. Blessed art thou among women, and blessed is the fruit of thy womb, Jesus.
2: Holy Mary, Mother of God, pray for us sinners, now and at the hour of our death. Amen.
1: Glory be to the Father, and to the Son, and to the Holy Spirit.
2: As it was in the beginning, is now, and ever shall be, world without end. Amen.
0: O my Jesus, forgive us our sins, save us from the fires of hell, and lead all souls to heaven, especially those most in need of your mercy.
1: The second glorious mystery, Jesus ascends into heaven. Jesus is the head, and we, the church, are his members. And so we hope to be with him in glory someday. St. Paul says, "You have been raised to new life with Christ. Set your heart on things that are in heaven, not the things here on earth." We pray now that the Holy Spirit will fill us with new hope every day. Our Father who art in heaven, hallowed be thy name. Thy kingdom come, thy will be done on earth as it is in heaven.
2: Give us this day our daily bread, and forgive us our trespasses, as we forgive those who trespass against us. And lead us not into temptation, but deliver us from evil.
1: Hail Mary, full of grace, the Lord is with thee. Blessed art thou among women, and blessed

0: Blessed art thou among women, and blessed is the fruit of thy womb, Jesus.
1: Holy Mary, Mother of God, pray for us sinners, now and at the hour of our death. Amen.
0: Hail Mary, full of grace, the Lord is with thee. Blessed art thou among women, and blessed is the fruit of thy womb, Jesus.
1: Holy Mary, Mother of God, pray for us sinners, now and at the hour of our death. Amen.
0: Hail Mary, full of grace, the Lord is with thee. Blessed art thou among women, and blessed is the fruit of thy womb, Jesus.
1: Holy Mary, Mother of God, pray for us sinners, now and at the hour of our death. Amen.
0: Hail Mary, full of grace, the Lord is with thee. Blessed art thou among women, and blessed is the fruit of thy womb, Jesus.
1: Holy Mary, Mother of God, pray for us sinners, now and at the hour of our death. Amen.
0: Hail Mary, full of grace, the Lord is with thee. Blessed art thou among women, and blessed is the fruit of thy womb, Jesus.
1: Holy Mary, Mother of God, pray for us sinners, now and at the hour of our death. Amen.
0: Hail Mary, full of grace, the Lord is with thee. Blessed art thou among women, and blessed is the fruit of thy womb, Jesus.
1: Holy Mary, Mother of God, pray for us sinners, now and at the hour of our death. Amen.
0: Hail Mary, full of grace, the Lord is with thee. Blessed art thou among women, and blessed is the fruit of thy womb, Jesus.
1: Holy Mary, Mother of God, pray for us sinners, now and at the hour of our death. Amen.
0: Hail Mary, full of grace, the Lord is with thee. Blessed art thou among women, and blessed is the fruit of thy womb, Jesus.
1: Holy Mary, Mother of God, pray for us sinners, now and at the hour of our death. Amen.
0: Hail Mary, full of grace, the Lord is with thee. Blessed art thou among women, and blessed is the fruit of thy womb, Jesus.
1: Holy Mary, Mother of God, pray for us sinners, now and at the hour of our death. Amen.
0: Glory be to the Father, and to the Son, and to the Holy Spirit.
1: As it was in the beginning, is now, and ever shall be, world without end. Amen.
0: O my Jesus, forgive us our sins, save us from the fires of hell, and lead all souls to heaven, especially those most in need of your mercy. The third glorious mystery, the descent of the Holy Spirit. Mary is present with the women when the Holy Spirit comes upon the apostles like tongues of fire. An ancient antiphon in the prayer of the church describes what happened. This is the day of Pentecost, alleluia. Today the Holy Spirit appeared to the disciples in the form of fire and gave them his special gifts. He sent them into the world to proclaim that whoever believes and is baptized will be saved. We pray that we may experience the fullness of our baptism through the power and gifts of the Holy Spirit. Our Father, who art in heaven, hallowed be thy name. Thy kingdom come, thy will be done on earth as it is in heaven.
1: Give us this day our daily bread, and forgive us our trespasses, as we forgive those who trespass against us. And lead us not into temptation, but deliver us from evil.
0: Hail Mary, full of grace, the Lord is with thee. Blessed art thou among women, and blessed is the fruit of thy womb, Jesus.
1: Holy Mary, Mother of God, pray for us sinners, now and at the hour of our death. Amen.
0: Hail Mary, full of grace, the Lord is with thee. Blessed art thou among women, and blessed is the fruit of thy womb, Jesus.
1: Holy Mary, Mother of God, pray for us sinners, now and at the hour of our death. Amen.
0: Hail Mary, full of grace, the Lord is with thee. Blessed art thou among women, and blessed is the fruit of thy womb, Jesus.
1: Holy Mary, Mother of God, pray for us sinners, now and at the hour of our death. Amen.
0: Hail Mary, full of grace, the Lord is with thee. Blessed art thou among women, and blessed is the fruit of thy womb, Jesus.
1: Holy Mary, Mother of God, pray for us sinners, now and at the hour of our death. Amen.
0: Hail Mary, full of grace, the Lord is with thee. Blessed art thou among women, and blessed is the fruit of thy womb, Jesus.
1: Holy Mary, Mother of God, pray for us sinners, now and at the hour of our death. Amen.
0: Hail Mary, full of grace, the Lord is with thee. Blessed art thou among women, and blessed is the fruit of thy womb, Jesus.
1: Holy Mary, Mother of God, pray for us sinners, now and at the hour of our death. Amen.
0: Hail Mary, full of grace, the Lord is with thee. Blessed art thou among women, and blessed is the fruit of thy womb, Jesus.
1: Holy Mary, Mother of God, pray for us sinners, now and at the hour of our death. Amen.
0: Hail Mary, full of grace, the Lord is with thee. Blessed art thou among women, and blessed is the fruit of thy womb, Jesus.
1: Holy Mary, Mother of God, pray for us sinners, now and at the hour of our death. Amen.
0: Hail Mary, full of grace, the Lord is with thee. Blessed art thou among women, and blessed is the fruit of thy womb, Jesus.
1: Holy Mary, Mother of God, Lord, pray for us sinners, now and at the hour of our death. Amen.
0: Hail Mary, full of grace, the Lord is with thee. Blessed art thou among women, and blessed is the fruit of thy womb, Jesus.
1: Holy Mary, Mother of God, pray for us sinners, now and at the hour of our death. Amen.
0: Glory be to the Father, and to the Son, and to the Holy Spirit.
1: As it was in the beginning, is now, and ever shall be, world without end. Amen.
0: O my Jesus, forgive us our sins. Save us from the fires of hell. And lead all souls to heaven, especially those most in need of your mercy. The fourth glorious mystery, Mary is taken up into heaven. Mary offered God not only her soul, but her body as well. God needed it to fulfill his plan of salvation. For Jesus to become man, he had for 9 months to become inseparably one flesh with his mother. She is the flesh and blood of Jesus, the Holy One, whom the Lord will not allow to see corruption. So when her life is over, she is taken body and soul into heaven. Under her protective mantle, all Christians gather to form the church. May the prayers of this woman, clothed with the sun, bring Jesus to us and to the whole world. Our Father, who art in heaven, hallowed be thy name. Thy kingdom come, thy will be done on earth as it is in heaven.
1: Give us this day our daily bread, and forgive us our trespasses, as we forgive those who trespass against us. And lead us not into temptation, but deliver us from evil.
0: Hail Mary, full of grace, the Lord is with thee. Blessed art thou among women, and blessed is the fruit of thy womb, Jesus.
1: Holy Mary, Mother of God, pray for us sinners, now and at the hour of our death. Amen.
0: Hail Mary, full of grace, the Lord is with thee. Blessed art thou among women, and blessed is the fruit of thy womb, Jesus.
1: Holy Mary, Mother of God, pray for us sinners, now and at the hour of our death. Amen.
0: Hail Mary, full of grace, the Lord is with thee. Blessed art thou among women, and blessed is the fruit of thy womb, Jesus.
1: Holy Mary, Mother of God, pray for us sinners, now and at the hour of our death. Amen.
0: Hail Mary, full of grace, the Lord is with thee. Blessed art thou among women, and blessed is the fruit of thy womb, Jesus.
1: Holy Mary, Mother of God, pray for us sinners, now and at the hour of our death. Amen.
0: Hail Mary, full of grace, the Lord is with thee. Blessed art thou among women, and blessed is the fruit of thy womb, Jesus.
1: Holy Mary, Mother of God, pray for us sinners, now and at the hour of our death. Amen.
0: Hail Mary, full of grace, the Lord is with thee. Blessed art thou among women, and blessed is the fruit of thy womb, Jesus.
1: Holy Mary, Mother of God, pray for us sinners, now and at the hour of our death. Amen.
0: Hail Mary, full of grace, the Lord is with thee. Blessed art thou among women, and blessed is the fruit of thy womb, Jesus.
1: Holy Mary, Mother of God, pray for us sinners, now and at the hour of our death. Amen.
0: Hail Mary, full of grace, the Lord is with thee. Blessed art thou among women, and blessed is the fruit of thy womb, Jesus.
1: Holy Mary, Mother of God, pray for us sinners, now and at the hour of our death. Amen.
0: Hail Mary, full of grace, the Lord is with thee. Blessed art thou among women, and blessed is the fruit of thy womb, Jesus.
1: Holy Mary, Mother of God, pray for us sinners, now and at the hour of our death. Amen.
0: Hail Mary, full of grace, the Lord is with thee. Blessed art thou among women, and blessed is the fruit of thy womb, Jesus.
1: Holy Mary, Mother of God, pray for us sinners, now and at the hour of our death. Amen.
0: Glory be to the Father, and to the Son, and to the Holy Spirit.
1: As it was in the beginning, is now, and ever shall be, world without end. Amen.
0: O my Jesus, forgive us our sins. Save us from the fires of hell. And lead all souls to heaven, especially those most in need of your mercy. The fifth glorious mystery, the coronation of Mary in heaven. Mary's whole life was veiled in a mystery of faith. Even her son will not lift this veil when she is blessed by a woman in the crowd. Blessed are those who hear the word of God and keep it, he says. Now Jesus lifts the veil, and brightness streams from Mary's crown to light up all the hidden years of washing, cooking, sewing, sweeping, caring for her own, and dealing with her neighbors. It was all for Jesus. In her, Jesus has raised up the lowly. From being looked on as of no importance, she is now Queen of Heaven. Lord, may our insignificant lives and our quiet and hidden service of you form a bright crown for us in glory. Our Father, who art in heaven, hallowed be thy name. Thy kingdom come, thy will be done on earth as it is in heaven.
1: Give us this day our daily bread, and forgive us our trespasses, as we forgive those who trespass against us. And lead us not into temptation, but deliver us from evil.
0: Hail Mary, full of grace, the Lord is with thee. Blessed art thou among women, and blessed is the fruit of thy womb, Jesus.
1: Holy Mary, Mother of God, pray for us sinners, now and at the hour of our death. Amen.
0: Hail Mary, full of grace, the Lord is with thee. Blessed art thou among women, and blessed is the fruit of thy womb, Jesus.
1: Holy Mary, Mother of God, pray for us sinners, now and at the hour of our death. Amen.
0: Hail Mary, full of grace, the Lord is with thee. Blessed art thou among women, and blessed is the fruit of thy womb, Jesus.
1: Holy Mary, Mother of God, pray for us sinners, now and at the hour of our death. Amen.
0: Hail Mary, full of grace, the Lord is with thee. Blessed art thou among women, and blessed is the fruit of thy womb, Jesus.
1: Holy Mary, Mother of God, pray for us sinners, now and at the hour of our death. Amen.
0: Hail Mary, full of grace, the Lord is with thee. Blessed art thou among women, and blessed is the fruit of thy womb, Jesus.
1: Holy Mary, Mother of God, pray for us sinners, now and at the hour of our death. Amen.
0: Hail Mary, full of grace, the Lord is with thee. Blessed art thou among women, and blessed is the fruit of thy womb, Jesus.
1: Holy Mary, Mother of God, pray for us sinners, now and at the hour of our death. Amen.
0: Hail Mary, full of grace, the Lord is with thee. Blessed art thou among women, and blessed is the fruit of thy womb, Jesus.
1: Holy Mary, Mother of God, pray for us sinners, now and at the hour of our death. Amen.
0: Hail Mary, full of grace, the Lord is with thee. Blessed art thou among women, and blessed is the fruit of thy womb, Jesus.
1: Holy Mary, Mother of God, pray for us sinners, now and at the hour of our death. Amen.
0: Hail Mary, full of grace, the Lord is with thee. Blessed art thou among women, and blessed is the fruit of thy womb, Jesus.
1: Holy Mary, Mother of God, pray for us sinners, now and at the hour of our death.
0: Hail Mary, full of grace, the Lord is with thee. Blessed art thou among women, and blessed is the fruit of thy womb, Jesus.
1: Holy Mary, Mother of God, pray for us sinners, now and at the hour of our death. Amen.
0: Glory be to the Father, and to the Son, and to the Holy Spirit.
1: As it was in the beginning, is now, and ever shall be, world without end. Amen.
0: O my Jesus, forgive us our sins, save us from the fires of hell, and lead all souls to heaven, especially those most in need of your mercy. Hail, Holy Queen, Mother of Mercy. Hail our life, our sweetness, and our hope. To thee do we cry, poor banished children of Eve. To thee do we send up our sighs, mourning and weeping in this valley of tears. Turn then, most gracious Advocate, thine eyes of mercy towards us. And after this our exile, show unto us the blessed fruit of thy womb, Jesus. O clement, O loving, O sweet Virgin Mary, pray for us, O Holy Mother of God,
1: that we may be made worthy of the promises of Christ.
0: Thank you for joining us in this beautiful prayer. Always remember that Our Lady of the Rosary is our mother and our friend. She mediates for us between God and the world, between Christ and the Church, between the world of the saints and this veil of tears. May she stand with you at all the crossroads of your life and point the way to her Son. And may the blessing of Almighty God, the Father, the Son, and the Holy Spirit come down upon you and remain with you always.

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1: In the name of the Father, and of the Son, and of the Holy Spirit.
0: Amen.
2: You expired, Jesus, but the source of life gushed forth for souls, and the ocean of mercy opened up for the whole world. O fount of life, unfathomable divine mercy, envelop the whole world and empty yourself out upon us.
0: O blood and water, which gush forth from the heart of Jesus as a fountain of mercy for us, I trust in you. O blood and water, which gush forth from the heart of Jesus as a fountain of mercy for us, I trust in you. O blood and water, which gush forth from the heart of Jesus as a fountain of mercy for us, I trust in you.
2: Our Father, who art in heaven, hallowed be thy name. Thy kingdom come, thy will be done on earth as it is in heaven.
0: Give us this day our daily bread, and forgive us our trespasses, as we forgive those who trespass against us. And lead us not into temptation, but deliver us from evil. Amen.
2: Hail Mary, full of grace, the Lord is with you. Blessed are you among women, and blessed is the fruit of your womb, Jesus.
0: Holy Mary, Mother of God, pray for us sinners now and at the hour of our death. Amen.
2: I believe in God, the Father Almighty, creator of heaven and earth, and in Jesus Christ, his only Son, our Lord, who was conceived by the Holy Spirit, born of the Virgin Mary, suffered under Pontius Pilate, was crucified, died, and was buried. He descended into hell. On the third day, he rose again from the dead. He ascended into heaven and is seated at the right hand of God, the Father Almighty. From there, he will come to judge the living and the dead.
0: I believe in the Holy Spirit, the Holy Catholic Church, the communion of saints, the forgiveness of sins, the resurrection of the body, and life everlasting. Amen.
2: Eternal Father, I offer you the body and blood, soul and divinity of your dearly beloved Son, our Lord Jesus Christ, in atonement for our sins and those of the whole world. For the sake of his sorrowful passion,
0: have mercy on us and on the whole world.
2: For the sake of his sorrowful passion,
0: have mercy on us and on the whole world.
2: For the sake of his sorrowful passion,
0: have mercy on us and on the whole world.
2: For the sake of his sorrowful passion,
0: have mercy on us and on the whole world.
2: For the sake of his sorrowful passion,
0: have mercy on us and on the whole world.
2: For the sake of his sorrowful passion,
0: have mercy on us and on the whole world.
2: For the sake of his sorrowful passion,
0: have mercy on us and on the whole world.
2: For the sake of his sorrowful passion,
0: have mercy on us and on the whole world.
2: For the sake of his sorrowful passion,
0: have mercy on us and on the whole world.
2: For the sake of his sorrowful passion,
0: have mercy on us and on the whole world.
2: Eternal Father, I offer you the body and blood, soul and divinity of your dearly beloved Son, our Lord Jesus Christ, in atonement for our sins and those of the whole world. For the sake of his sorrowful passion,
0: have mercy on us and on the whole world.
2: For the sake of his sorrowful passion,
0: have mercy on us and on the whole world.
2: For the sake of his sorrowful passion,
0: have mercy on us and on the whole world.
2: For the sake of his sorrowful passion,
0: have mercy on us and on the whole world.
2: For the sake of his sorrowful passion,
0: have mercy on us and on the whole world.
2: For the sake of his sorrowful passion,
0: have mercy on us and on the whole world.
2: For the sake of his sorrowful passion,
0: have mercy on us and on the whole world.
2: For the sake of his sorrowful passion,
0: have mercy on us and on the whole world.
2: For the sake of his sorrowful passion,
0: have mercy on us and on the whole world.
2: For the sake of his sorrowful passion,
0: have mercy on us and on the whole world.
2: Eternal Father, I offer you the body and blood, soul and divinity of your dearly beloved Son, our Lord Jesus Christ, in atonement for our sins and those of the whole world. For the sake of his sorrowful passion,
0: have mercy on us and on the whole world.
2: For the sake of his sorrowful passion,
0: have mercy on us and on the whole world.
2: For the sake of his sorrowful passion,
0: have mercy on us and on the whole world.
2: For the sake of his sorrowful passion,
0: have mercy on us and on the whole world.
2: For the sake of his sorrowful passion,
0: have mercy on us and on the whole world.
2: For the sake of his sorrowful passion,
0: have mercy on us and on the whole world.
2: For the sake of his sorrowful passion,
0: have mercy on us and on the whole world.
2: For the sake of his sorrowful passion,
0: have mercy on us and on the whole world.
2: For the sake of his sorrowful passion,
0: have mercy on us and on the whole world.
2: For the sake of his sorrowful passion,
0: have mercy on us and on the whole world.
2: Eternal Father, I offer you the body and blood, soul, and divinity of your dearly beloved Son, our Lord Jesus Christ, in atonement for our sins and those of the whole world. For the sake of his sorrowful passion,
0: have mercy on us and on the whole world.
2: For the sake of his sorrowful passion,
0: have mercy on us and on the whole world.
2: For the sake of his sorrowful passion,
0: have mercy on us and on the whole world.
2: For the sake of his sorrowful passion,
0: have mercy on us and on the whole world.
2: For the sake of his sorrowful passion,
0: have mercy on us and on the whole world.
2: For the sake of his sorrowful passion,
0: have mercy on us and on the whole world.
2: For the sake of his sorrowful passion,
0: have mercy on us and on the whole world.
2: For the sake of his sorrowful passion,
0: have mercy on us and on the whole world.
2: For the sake of his sorrowful passion,
0: have mercy on us and on the whole world.
2: For the sake of his sorrowful passion,
0: have mercy on us and on the whole world.
2: Eternal Father, I offer you the body and blood, soul and divinity of your dearly beloved Son, our Lord Jesus Christ, in atonement for our sins and those of the whole world. For the sake of his sorrowful passion,
0: have mercy on us and on the whole world.
2: For the sake of his sorrowful passion,
0: have mercy on us and on the whole world.
2: For the sake of his sorrowful passion,
0: have mercy on us and on the whole world.
2: For the sake of his sorrowful passion,
0: have mercy on us and on the whole world.
2: For the sake of his sorrowful passion,
0: have mercy on us and on the whole world.
2: For the sake of his sorrowful passion,
0: have mercy on us and on the whole world.
2: For the sake of his sorrowful passion,
0: have mercy on us and on the whole world.
2: For the sake of his sorrowful passion,
0: have mercy on us and on the whole world.
2: For the sake of his sorrowful passion,
0: have mercy on us and on the whole world.
2: For the sake of his sorrowful passion,
0: have mercy on us and on the whole world. Holy God,
2: holy mighty one,
0: holy immortal one, have mercy on us and on the whole world. Holy God,
2: holy mighty one,
0: holy immortal one, have mercy on us and on the whole world. Holy God,
2: holy mighty one,
0: holy immortal one, have mercy on us and on the whole world.
2: Eternal God, in whom mercy is endless and the treasury of compassion inexhaustible, look kindly upon us and increase your mercy in us, that in difficult moments we might not despair nor become despondent, but with great confidence submit ourselves to your holy will, which is love and mercy itself.
0: In the name of the Father, and of the Son, and of the Holy Spirit. Amen.
1: The 2026-2027 concert season at Blessed Sacrament continues on October 10th with A Song to Our Mother, an evening of chant, choral music, and organ works honoring Our Lady. 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
8: My guest today, Mark Duffner, is a Bengals assistant from 1997 to 2002. And Mark returned to Cincinnati coaching staff in 2019 as a senior defensive assistant. He now enters his 27th season as an NFL coach, 11 of which is with the Cincinnati Bengals. We'll talk to Mark about his career on the gridiron, but why faith matters to this NFL coach. Mark, thank you for taking the time. It's so great to have you on.
9: Well, thanks, Ron. It's a privilege for me to be with you today.
8: Well, this is quite a journey, and when I talk to respective athletes, I think the journey is so important to where you are or currently are in your state of life. And you played your collegiate football at William & Mary, and you were recruited by a pretty good coach, I would say, a Hall of Famer in Mark Levy and also by Bobby Ross as well. So to get off the start in your football collegiate football career under these two coaches had to be a special time for you.
9: Oh, it was tremendous, Ron. I mean, again, two quality people, two great coaches. Also ran into and had the privilege to play a little bit for Lou Holtz while he was there. So it was a dream for me as a young collegiate football player to be around coaches of that group.
8: So when you're around all this brain power of NFL elite coaches, how does that affect your pedigree, but your formation, not only as a player, but who you are today as a coach?
9: Well, I think when you're around people that are dynamic and that have multiple talents, you hope that some of exposure to them and being around them rubs off on you, and you get an opportunity to see how they were successful and why they were successful. And it was through that and through the exposure I also had by my high school coach, a guy named Robert Hardge, very, very successful in Virginia, that kind of drove me in the direction to become a coach, and was very, very fortunate, as I said, to be around these kind of guys that had so much success in teaching and connecting with their players.
8: So after your playing career is over collegiately, you decide that you want to get into coaching, obviously, and Ohio State University had a coach named Woody Hayes, and here we go. Here's another great coach that's going to form you and be have an impactful part of your life. Talk about your time spent at OSU and for Coach Hayes.
9: Well, I'll tell you, it was fabulous, Ron. In fact, I sometimes still pinch myself, say, did that really happen? I mean, what a highly successful coach, and the reason is because of his work ethic, his character. He had tremendous memory. He could connect so well with players in terms of that, and both the recruiting process and also the on-the-field coaching. And so being around the organization that Coach Hayes created at Ohio State and being around his staff was just, like I said, a dream come true. I have tons of, yellow notebooks full of notes and things that I had the privilege to learn when I was there.
8: Yeah, I was reading your progression into coaching, and you go from Ohio State, you're a graduate assistant at the collegiate level, albeit a top-notch program, but then you go right into the NFL, Mark, with the Cincinnati Bengals as a defensive coordinator. Talk about that jump and the learning curve. How was that for you?
9: Well, it was quite a learning curve, and really, again, though, based on what I learned very quickly, you had to learn things quickly at Ohio State or you weren't going to be around too long. Coach Hayes was a demanding but fair coach in every way, but having that opportunity to coordinate at an early age was a great experience. It was a tough one at times because, I was going down that road sometimes for the first time, and whereas I hit a couple of dead ends.

0: take a little bit of all those coaches we talked about, and then you became your own person with a little bit of everything that you learned along the way at Holy Cross?
1: Oh, absolutely, Ron. I mean, that, again, you know, seeing how successful these coaches were, whether it be Coach Holtz or Coach Levy or all those coaches we've already mentioned, then you've got to kind of make sure it melds properly with the players that you've got wherever you are. I happen to be at Holy Cross College where, again, I was privileged to be there for a number of years before I became the head coach, and also coached for a highly successful coach in by the name of Rick Carter. So we had he had established the program in a winning way, and then when I had the opportunity to take over, it was, you know, trying to keep it going, but also input with myself and the rest of the coaches felt like we was going to move the program forward. So we had some, it's also a Jesuit school, so mm-hmm. we had some divine intervention too that helped us as we moved forward there, that's for sure.
0: Yeah, let's talk about the culture there at Holy Cross. You mentioned a Jesuit school, but you were 65-1. I think you won the Patriot League all but 1 year, and then you came in second place that year. But coaching at a Catholic institution, being quite successful, that must have been not only special for you, but as a Catholic, be a great place to be.
1: Oh, it was tremendous. As you mentioned, I was there for 11 years, 5 as a coordinator and 6 as a head coach. I actually never thought I'd ever leave Mount St. James, which is where Holy Cross is located in Worcester, Massachusetts. It was everything that I had looked for in coaching. You were dealing with high-caliber, quality student-athletes. The influence of the Jesuits, Father Brooks being the president at that time, was tremendous. It was a place that I had a tremendous time in terms of, as I said, connecting with young people and then hopefully helping them develop as young Catholics, but also young men that are going to become fathers and business people and hopefully some success on the football field. So it was a tremendous experience.
0: And then you go to the ACC and you coach the Terps at Maryland. And of course, this is not, it's a secular school now. It's a, you know, football is a business, even at the Division I level. But talk about going to a Division I school, high-profile school in the ACC, as Maryland is.
1: Well, it was, again, another good experience. I learned quite a bit in that one, too. There's moving up to the Division I level, Holy Cross was a 1AA mm-hmm. program. This was a Division I program. There was more scholarship players involved, more staff, more support staff. And it was a great experience for me. We got into... And when we were at University of Maryland, it was at the height of the ACC. I mean, that's Florida State just joined the ACC the same year that I became the head coach there. So it was a highly competitive league with great, great teams and coaches, but again, a tremendous experience for all.
0: So, Mark, you stopped coaching at the collegiate level, or at least after your time at Maryland, and you go back with the Cincinnati Bengals. You give another shot with the Bengals, and you know, adjusting from the collegiate player to today's modern-day pro player, is that a difficult thing for you to do, or did you have to adjust accordingly with how the players change?
1: You know, that's a great great question, Ron, and I was concerned about that, you know, trying to see, you know, having been in college coaching for a long time and then coming into the NFL, you know, how would they react to a college coach and how would all that go? But I found very quickly that the NFL player, the professional player, they want to be coached. They want to know if you can help them get better. And if you demonstrate them, it's very much like that you can do. That's very much like coaching a collegiate player, or even high school player. These guys, I was very pleased to find out that they wanted to learn, they wanted to work hard, that they had a focus to get better. And so that being able to connect and coach them very much like we did at the collegiate ranks was what we did here, and thank God it's worked.
0: Plus, to play Ron Meyer chatting today with Mark Duffner, senior defensive assistant with the Cincinnati Bengals. And Mark, the Bengals have had some great success in recent years. In fact, in 2021, you helped the Cincinnati defense to a ranking of 11th in the NFL in rushing yards and 11th in sacks. Of course, you have defensive end Trey Hendrickson. That helps you out, right, Mark? But it's been a fun time in Cincinnati with some quarterback who's from Ohio, Joe Burrow, but also that defense that we just spoke of.
1: Well, I tell you, and I think, Ron, the thing, especially these last 2 years where we've had a strong measure of success has been because of the culture that Zach Taylor and the staff has created here. This team is a team that's got talent, like most of the teams in the NFL, but

0: the difference here, I think, is a real genuine appreciation for one another. This is a high-character team, a team made up of a lot of guys that were captains or leaders in their program when they came out from college, and they've kind of bonded together in a way that I haven't seen before, where there's a just tremendous care for one another, and they're not going to let the other player down. And so I think that, more than anything, the attitude of this team and the care of this team for one another is the reason this team's been as successful as it has, including with Joe Burrow being one of the top leaders.
1: Yeah, talent is key, and I want to piggyback on what you just said, but the culture of the team is equally as important. And you know, you've been with the Packers as a coach, the Jaguars, the Dolphins, the Buccaneers, and maybe you've been part of teams that didn't have such a great culture. How important is that culture aspect in the recipe for success in the NFL?
0: Well, Ron, I think it's the most critical component. I think I've learned that through all those years. I've been with teams that have a heck of a lot of talent, but there was maybe some individual goals or some selfishness or some that type of attitude in different spots, and that can eat away at you. And I think that in any organization or any team, one that kind of has a collective we mentality is what I see being successful. And thank the Lord that through the addition of players through the draft and free agency here, we've been able to attract guys that want to be that way, that they want to, you know, they want to be great as we and their team first guys more than they are first teamers.
1: Mark, talk about the time you put in as a coach. I don't think the average fan knows the dedication. They say the glitz and glamour of the NFL, right? But they don't see the dedication that coaches have to have day in and day out, even in the off season, to get this team to perform at a high level.
0: Well, you're on it. I mean, it's interesting because typically people will say when the season's over in the NFL, they say, well, you know, are you going on vacation? Are you going fishing? What are you doing now? Well, as we speak right now, I'm in preparation, looking at players. We're in the evaluation process right now in terms of getting ready for the NFL draft and also NFL free agency. Mm-hmm. So we've already done a critique of our season and what we did schematically. Now we're into player evaluation and talent acquisition, if you will. So it's a full-time, seven-day-a-week, 24-hour-a-day ordeal for us.
1: Mark, have you slept in your office before?
0: You know, Ron, that's a great question. I've done it four times in my career, and it was because I think we got in such a tizzy in terms of a preparation for one particular team, and so I kind of vowed not to do that. There's no quality work more than quantity of work, and so we're trying to strive to be a little more with quality.
1: All right, it's halftime here on B2P. We'll continue our discussion with Mark Duffner, senior defensive assistant for the Cincinnati Bengals, when Blessed to Play returns after this.
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3: You came from among us to be for us one who serves. We thank you for ministering Christ to us and helping us minister Christ to each other. We are grateful for the many gifts you bring to our community, for drawing us together in worship, for visiting us in our homes, for comforting us in sickness, for showing us compassion, for blessing our marriages, for baptizing our children, for confirming us in our calling, for supporting us in bereavement, for helping us to grow in faith, for encouraging us to take the initiative, and for helping the whole community realize God's presence among us. For our part, we pray that we may always be attentive to your needs and never take you for granted. You, like us, need friendship and love, welcome and a sense of belonging, kind words and acts of thoughtfulness. We pray also for the priests who have wounded the priesthood. May we be willing to forgive, and may they be open to healing. Let us support one another during times of crisis. God, our Father, we ask you to bless our priests and confirm them in their calling. Give them the gifts they need to respond with generosity and a joyful heart. We offer this prayer for our priest, who is our brother, and friend. Amen.

0: Welcome back to Blessed to Play. Ron Meyer joined today by Mark Duffner. He's the senior defensive assistant with the NFL Cincinnati Bengals. He's been doing this a long time, folks. He has some experience. Let me tell you how much. He'll be entering his 27th season in the NFL, 11 of which is with Cincinnati. So how about that? They've had great success in recent years, a lot of talent with that team. Mark talked about his rise to the NFL ranks and also quite a good collegiate football head coach as well. But there's something more to Mark than just his talent as a coach. He is a Catholic, and he takes his faith seriously. It's been an inspiration in his life, so much so that when he was a little boy, guess what Mark aspired to be? Not so maybe an NFL player, but also the first U.S. Pope. Well, that didn't happen, so he became a great Catholic NFL coach. But, Mark, your Catholic faith is of the utmost importance to you. Tell us why.
1: Well, it's core. It's the absolute core of my life. And, you know, I was very fortunate to be raised as a Catholic by my mother and father. They were strong Catholics, and I come from a family of six children, and you know, was educated through grade school in Catholic school, taught by the Immaculate Heart of Mary nuns, IHM nuns, and really influenced strongly by the priest that we had in our parish too. That's kind of what drove me a little bit to thinking about being a priest and perhaps becoming the first American pope. I also was fortunate and blessed to have an uncle who was a Dominican priest who lived to be 103 years old, mm-hmm. was also a very strong influencer in my life and a great example for me.
0: Yeah, that's amazing about your uncle. I know he had a big influence on your life, but also a form of prayer that's associated with Catholicism, and that's the rosary. So talk about why the rosary is important to you. I think your uncle had something to do with that.
1: Well, he sure did. I mean, he was a strong advocate of the rosary and provincially doing that in the Northwest. And the rosary is, in my mind, is probably the greatest prayer there is. And, you know, we in fact, now that we're in Lent right now, growing up, we, on a daily basis through the 40 days of Lent, with the family would recite the rosary. So it's been a strong prayer for me and for my family, you know, as I've grown on.
0: And talk about in the NFL, I understand there's an opportunity. You guys have crazy schedules, obviously, but there are chaplains with each team's Catholic priests, you know, who say Mass for the team. Talk about that. That has to be a great blessing for you and the team as well.
1: Without a doubt, Ron. I'm glad you brought that up. You know, the NFL has done a great job of incorporating Bible study, Catholic services, Mass, Christian service, and chapel service at all ball clubs. And I've been blessed to be around some tremendous Catholic priests that have been with these NFL teams in my career, and what they bring to the team in terms of not only just the celebrants of Mass, but being around where our players can visit with them, talk with them, an example, provide service to all of us as coaches and players has been exceptional. Ray McKenna is really the president of the Catholic Athletes for Christ. His group does a great job of providing Catholic priests for both home and away events for the teams. And Father Thomas Ray is our current Catholic priest here that coordinates our Catholic group. But again, that group is tremendous in what influence they provide for our players.
0: Blessed to Play, Ron Meyer chatting once again with Mark Duffner, the senior defensive assistant with the NFL's Cincinnati Bengals. And Mark, obviously the NFL, there's a lot of noise, a lot of busyness, a lot of hype, but to get away from that all, how do you pray? What gets you recollected, gets you to be Mark Duffner, a child of God?
1: Well, what I do is I try to start my day every day with a reading from the Bible prayer service for myself, if you will, kind of a meditation service for myself, and then also participate in Bible study that we have here as a coaching staff, and certainly the different prayer events that we have with our priests, as I mentioned, Father Tom Ray. So it's I really enjoy the fact that the league, and in particular our ball club here, the Bengals, provide these opportunities for our players and coaches. So it's not something that's foreign. It's very much a part of their daily and weekly schedule.
0: So we see as fans, as people who watch on TV, the tension of the NFL, this violent game that comes out right before your very eyes. But there is a culture of faith behind the scenes, so to speak. Maybe you could talk about that.
1: Oh, sure. Well, I think some of it's actually, you know, evident, Ron, and that I think I've seen in my 27 years a real growth of post-game. You'll see prayer groups on the field, teams and coaches together. That has increased immeasurably since I've been in the league. And then every team I've been with and every team I know of has a not only the chapel service and a mass, Catholic mass, the night or the day of the game, but a prayer service before the game and one after the game in the locker rooms. And so there's a it's not phony. There's a genuine, I think, proper focus on prayer and religion that these teams have, and it's an integral part of our players' and coaches' lives.
0: And that came out in a game that you were involved in the unfortunate circumstances surrounding Damar Hamlin, when there was both teams coming together for prayer for the young man who unfortunately had some type of cardiac arrest, but also from the coaches as well to be understanding of what was going on. That had to be a special time of faith in midst of a tragic event that happened.
1: No question, Ron. It was, you talk about as moving a situation and experience as possible. I mean, that our whole, well, the world for that matter, but our whole stadium, all obviously the fans, the players, coaches alike, everybody was captivated, and it was a great event, and so we're speaking that, number one, that Damar is now back to healthy, but prayers for Damar, and, you know, and it went across the country, whether it was teams that were wearing shirts, prayers for Damar, whether it was community groups coming out, all types of things. It was kind of a tremendous response and appropriate, but a darn good response that humankind, if you, mankind made in terms of that. And I think has, you know, started, I hope, some true movement to making this world a better place to be.
0: Yeah, some good words there. Mark, talk about young men, you know, who have a talent for football, who, you know, faith often is not talked about, but how they can incorporate their faith with pursuing athletic excellence in a very competitive environment.
1: Well, I think that it's interesting because I observe, you know, these guys are, as you mentioned, highly competitive, world-class athletes. But as I watch them prepare during the course of the week, whether it's a one-on-one, I see a player reading his Bible or reading a prayer book, or it's a couple of them talking together, maybe after lunch, or maybe it's a smaller group that's got some sort of a Bible study going on. There's a very much a strong part of their weekly preparation, not just their lifting and running and all this, but attention to religion, and certainly a lot of the players on the team, even in pregame, have their way of connecting with God in preparation for the opponent.
0: Now, obviously, you, when you're coaching the NFL, X's and O's and are very important in the schemes and all that good stuff and the many hours you put into that. But as a coach as well, is it equally important to you to affect the lives of the players that you coach?
1: Oh, absolutely. I think that it's amazing how much they study you as a coach, and even how you look, how you present, how you try to teach to them. And it's, you know, I feel a strong responsibility for, you know, what kind of a character am I presenting to them? Am I somebody they want to emulate in the way that I conduct myself as a, not only as a teacher and as a coach, but as a man, as a husband, as a father? And I that's part of what our responsibility is as teachers and coaches, is to not only help these guys become world champions and so forth, but also to help them become better people. And because we're in the people business in a strong way that we are, that's part of our responsibility, and I certainly welcome it.
0: Mark, so you've been coaching in the NFL a long time, and when you first started the NFL, maybe they didn't protect the players as well. It was a more rough game, I guess you would say. The quarterbacks weren't handled gingerly, so to speak. But talk about the modern-day athlete compared to when you first entered the league. Are athletes better, or have they been the same the whole time?
1: Oh shoot, Rod, you're on top of that. They're certainly better. I mean, what they have done now, the players and coaches understanding diet and nutrition, training regimens. I mean, the size, the speed that we have in terms of players, and what I've seen over those 27 years has been marked, and I think it's still going to continue. Proper, but not only that, the rest factor, the rehabilitation when an injury does occur. I think all those things have gotten so much better, and the player themselves understand now how much of an important part of all that they have for them to be successful. So there's been tremendous gains in all those areas, and you know, now you see it in terms of the player on the field today.
0: Well, Mark Duffner has been our guest, doing a bang-up job right there in the Queen City with the Cincinnati Bengals. 27 years coaching in the NFL, 11 with the Bengals. Mark, thanks so much. I really do appreciate the time, getting to know a little bit about you and your fabulous coaching career, but also the man you are off the field. Thanks so much for coming on Blessed to Play.
1: Well, Ron, I appreciate the opportunity and deeply appreciate what you're doing for all of us and the public in particular in terms of both sports and Catholic religion. And just, again, appreciate what you're doing.
0: Thanks so much. Hey, Blessed to Play fans, check us out on the web at blessedtoplay.com. That's blessed, the number two, play.com. You can like us on Facebook. Hit us up on Twitter at Blessed to Play. For Coach Mark Duffner, I'm Ron Meyer. We'll catch you next time right here on Blessed to Play.
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8: We should pray because prayer is conversation with God, and conversation is the only way to build a relationship. We need that relationship with God. We should pray and talk with God about what's on our hearts, what's on our minds, what's active in our lives, the joys we have. We should share all of these with God. Prayer is conversation, and conversation is the only way to build a relationship with God. It's the most important relationship. All of our other relationships depend on this one.
9: This is Father Will Stratton. We pray so that we may come to know God, but I think even more importantly, we pray so that He may come to know us. In the name of the Father, and of the Son, and of the Holy Spirit, amen. Heavenly Father, You have created all things, all people, in Your likeness, in Your image. We pray for an end of abortion. We pray for a respect of all human life, from conception to natural death. Continue to pray for a conversion of their hearts back to You. Ask, Lord, that they may see and encounter You also in their brothers and sisters. We pray for a respect of human life from conception to natural death, that all people may see and encounter Christ and recognize the goodness and the gift of life. Lord, may You convert the hearts of those who agree with abortion, and may You bring it to an end. We ask this through Christ our Lord. In the name of the Father, and of the Son, and of the Holy Spirit, amen.
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12: Well, good evening and welcome back to The Journey Home program. I'm your host, John Mark Grody, here on EWTN. And once again, we have this great privilege to come together to hear a story, a conversion story, a story of faith and conversion, how one individual was brought to Jesus, but also discovered the fullness of his truth in the Catholic Church. So thanks for being here tonight. We're joined by Dr. David D'Atkin, former Baptist and Episcopalian, and it's just an honor to have him here tonight to share his story. David?
13: Thanks for having me. It's an honor to be here.
12: Thanks for being here. And I forgot to ask you beforehand, when did you come into the church? What year was that?
13: The fall of 2012.
12: 2012. Okay, so coming in about 15 years now. Wonderful. Well, it's great to have you here, Baptist and Episcopalian. Let's go back to the beginning. Tell us a little bit about your childhood and your family's spiritual background.
13: My parents are from the Tidewater area of Virginia, and my dad started working for NASA in the mid-60s, and we moved to Houston, Texas, and that's where I grew up. I don't think my dad had a strong religious background, but when we moved to Texas, we started attending a large church called Sagemont Baptist Church, and that's where my faith formation began. I was fairly enthusiastic. We had great Sunday schools, learned the Bible drills. I don't know if you're familiar with those.
12: Yeah.
13: And I met with a pastor along with my dad when I was 7 years old, and I think convinced them that I knew what salvation meant, and prayed the sinner's prayer, and was baptized, I think, in the summer of 1969. And it was a great formation. When I was probably fifth grade or so, my parents bought this encyclopedia of Bible studies called Stories from Long Ago or something like that. And they were somewhat sanitized depictions of all of the Old Testament and then the New Testament stories. And I was a reader, and I really read those things over and over and over. And, mm-hmm. and I loved God, and I loved the faith. Mm-hmm. I guess when I was more later adolescence and early high school years, our family went on somewhat of a faith journey.
12: Yeah.
13: And I think to my parents' credit, I think they were really trying to take the New Testament seriously, mm-hmm. and felt that the Baptist churches we had been going to were somewhat stayed or frozen in their theology, and they were looking to see signs of the Holy Spirit. And we attended a number of different churches, and in fact, at one point attended a fledgling, quote, New Testament church. Mm-hmm. That was started by one of our former pastors. And that was a good experience. There was good teaching.
12: Yeah.
13: It was probably the most anti-Catholic teaching that I'd ever heard before. But it was never, on the whole, it was good teaching.
12: Is that sort of new to your family, that sort of emphasis?
13: Interesting, in the part of Texas where we grew up, there were people who were Catholic, but we were like cats and dogs. We just didn't have anything to do with each other. And I didn't get any anti-Catholicism at home. In fact, there was a great respect in my home for the pro-life stance of the Catholic Church.
12: Right.
13: But I guess what I would say is that there was a little bit of this, Catholics have some strange practices, and we think they're Christians, but in some ways it's almost accidentally.
12: Sure.
13: It's not because of what they're being taught.
12: In spite of their Catholicism.
13: In spite of their Catholicism, yes, sure. Yes. So we were going through a number of these different iterations of different types of churches. And even back in the late 70s and early 80s, you could tell that the general direction of a lot of these churches was headed towards a prosperity gospel, mm-hmm. sort of. I don't know how that happened, but you went from charismatic to prosperity gospel, but it really seemed to be happening in several different lines.
12: Was that mostly coming out in the preaching and the messages that were being taught?
13: Yes, and in the lifestyle. The basic premise there is that if you've got enough faith, you're never going to be sick, you're never going to die, mm-hmm. and you're going to be wealthy, shouldn't have money trouble. And if you are struggling, or if you are sick, or if you are dying, obviously you're just not coming up to scratch as far as your faith is concerned.
12: Yeah.
13: And I knew already in my late teens that this couldn't be right.
12: Yeah.
13: I sat in the church one day where the pastor gave this story where this young lady falls off a horse or something, has a compound fracture of her forearm. Both radius and ulna are sticking through the skin, so she's got a compound fracture. And the family decides, we're just going to wait for God to heal this. And they literally wait weeks. And I don't even know if the story was true, but they waited weeks. And then one day she's trying to play the piano and says, praise God, and her arm is healed. And is what a great story that is. And I'm just going, this is crazy. Mm-hmm. I mean, anyone with a kid who has a compound fracture
12: yeah.
13: is going to go to the emergency room. And the one that really disenchanted me with the whole movement was at the time we were in Denver and we were at a church, and I won't say who the lady pastor's name was because she's actually still around, and this was like 40 years ago. Mm-hmm. But she was talking about the book of Job, and she said something like, so Job lost everything and he had suffering for 7 days. Now, I don't know where she got the 7 days from, but after that 7 days, he got twice as much stuff. So wouldn't you undergo 7 days of suffering to get twice as much stuff later on? Mm-hmm. And again, I'm like 19 years old, and I'm like, okay, this guy lost his friends. He lost all of his children.
12: Yeah.
13: He lost everything. And you think getting twice as much stuff later on is reasonable consolation for that? Mm-hmm. I was just... this is nuts.
12: Yeah. Intuitively, there's just something.
13: This is just nuts.
12: Yeah.
13: I also knew, I knew enough history to know that all of the apostles except one were martyred for their faith. So you're telling me their faith wasn't adequate?
12: Yeah.
13: There was just this divorce of faith and reason that I found disconcerting.
12: It's just hard to imagine that perspective not really alienating someone from the person of Christ, right? Because you pay any attention to the gospel, right, in our Lord's own example, but what he calls his disciples to, right,
13: right,
12: to deny yourself, pick up your cross and follow me, right? Certainly we have faith and certainly we pray for our needs, but this notion that following Christ is going to involve no suffering, we that resonates. There's just something wrong with that.
13: And it's a completely novel idea.
12: Right.
13: I mean, you don't find it in the teachings in church history anywhere until fairly recently.
12: Right, right.
13: At the same time, I did have some positive influences. Mm-hmm. I grew up reading C.S. Lewis. I grew up reading J.R.R. Tolkien, which I didn't even understand the Christian and Catholic imagery that's inherent, especially in the Silmarillion. I don't know if you've read the Silmarillion. It's essentially a compendium of the origin stories of Middle Earth, and it introduces one to the, I don't want to use the word pantheon or panoply of the entities, the essentially angelic entities that were responsible for helping construct the world as we know it, etc. But that's there, and that there's a lot of overlap between that and C.S. Lewis's construct in his three science fiction novels, which are amazing, and I've read over and over and over.
12: They're so good.
13: And there's overlap even there with Michael Heisner's depiction of the Watchers and the entities that were responsible for administering God's providence on Earth. He's an Old Testament scholar. So those were good influences. And even my mother introduced me to a book by a guy named Brother Lawrence, Practicing the Presence of God, which is the first time I'd read anything from a Catholic author, mm-hmm. but that was an introduction into the idea that your whole life could be a prayer. Mm-hmm. So that's my childhood. I went to Rice and then medical school at UT Southwestern in Dallas. And that's where I first met people that were in different flavors of Protestantism, Episcopalians. I met my first Calvinist and even got to be friends with a few Catholics. And that was a great experience. And the most comforting thing to me in med school was just meeting so many people who didn't leave their sense of reason behind when they were talking about their faith. And I found that very comforting.
12: Yeah.
13: And that was a good experience. It's where I met my wife, and we married at the end of medical school and then went to North Carolina for our training, she in radiology and me ultimately internal medicine and endocrinology. So we were at Duke for 6 years. And I guess this is where you could say I had a bit of a crisis of faith. I never lost my faith,
12: right.
13: but I really had questions there. And I think the reason is that even though I discarded the idea of prosperity gospel, that being a good Christian means that everything is going to turn out well for you, even though I knew that idea essentially intellectually to be false, it must have osmotically seeped into me, because even though I was trained very well in the sense that I knew what to do if someone was vomiting blood or if they were having a myocardial infarction or had meningitis, etc., we were trained well in that sense, but we were not trained to deal with the scope and amount of human suffering that we encountered. And it always disturbed me to see bad things happening to good people. Mm-hmm. And I questioned that. I wondered, you know, if God has the hairs on our head numbered, and if a sparrow doesn't fall to the ground without God being aware of it and having concern, then why do these sorts of things happen to good people? It didn't make sense to me.
12: Right.
13: And again, I didn't lose my faith, but I did wonder if on some occasions God was almost more like Godzilla, that he's huge and beautiful and saves the world from Monster Zero. But, you know, some people just get crushed. And it's nobody's fault. It's not God's fault. It's nobody's fault. Mm-hmm. But sometimes these things happen, and there it is.
12: Yeah, it does make you question, like, the nature of God. Like, who is this God, right? And different religions imagine him differently. Some imagine him as just a force of nature, almost, right?
13: Is there an element of cruelty there,
12: right?
13: You know, almost.
12: In Christianity, you know, Christ introduces him as Father, or, you know, calls us to claim him Father, but that... it's hard to do in the face of suffering, right? We have an intuition that the health and wealth gospel stuff is wrong, but it still begs the question, maybe that's not the answer to the problem of suffering, but what is the answer?
13: This is where I started reading a little bit of theology. I had not read any prior to this, and all of my, you know, theology was just what I heard from the pulpit I was definitely reading the Bible, but I read this book by Frederick Buechner called The Hungering Dark, and he's an Episcopal priest. And I won't read the whole passage, but in the first chapter of this book, he's talking about the significance of the incarnation. And he talks about how the first fact of the incarnation is that we as human beings are not safe from God, because God is obviously willing to submit to any kind of humiliation and do any sort of crazy thing to reach us. But he says, obversely, God himself makes himself unsafe from us. And I'm quoting, it means that God puts himself at our mercy, not only in the sense of the suffering that we can cause him by our blindness and coldness and cruelty, but the suffering that we can cause him simply by suffering ourselves, because that is the way love works. And when someone we love suffers, we suffer with him, and we wouldn't have it otherwise, because the suffering and the love are one, just as it is with God's love for us. And I found this really revolutionary in my thinking about suffering. I thought about, you know, you just think about Christ in front of Lazarus's tomb, and Jesus wept. And for the first time, it occurred to me that on the cross, he wasn't just experiencing the punishment from sin. He was experiencing our agony, just as a parent would experience the agony of a child who was sick.
9: Right.
13: And that made what was happening in the suffering that I saw in our patients, it brought a significance to it that I hadn't anticipated before. Mm-hmm. I grew up with the idea that Christ's crucifixion was about penal substitutionary atonement, that I had a debt I could not pay. Christ paid a debt he did not owe. There's essentially a legal transaction. I say, thank you for being I repent. Thank you for being my savior. And I have a get out of jail free card now. And in fact, I don't think that's completely wrong, but it's only two-dimensional. Mm. Whereas Christ's incarnation and suffering were really three-dimensional. He's not just paying a debt. He's becoming one of us and living as one of us. And it's experiencing all of our agonies, frustrations, pains, etc. as well.
9: Yeah.
13: So that was a revolution in my own thinking.
9: Mm-hmm.
13: So,
12: yeah, no, that's an incredible quote, an incredible notion there. You know, I just think of, yeah, that there's so much in this phenomenon, this mystery of suffering, you know, but another piece of it that comes to mind is just the fact that, you know, if we are, as we believe, immortal souls, right, destined to spend forever with or apart from God, the notion of spending eternity as I am now doesn't sound like a heaven. It sounds like a hell.
13: Right.
12: With all of my wounds, with all of my insecurities, with all of my resentments, right? If all it was this penal substitutionary atonement where now I get a go to heaven free card because I've placed my intellectual faith in Christ, but to be forever as I am now, that's not a beautiful prospect. That would involve suffering forever.
13: Or as Martin Luther described it, snow-covered
12: dung heap, right?
13: Right.
12: And so part of the mystery of suffering is precisely that Christ enters in. He takes it upon himself, but then he invites us into this purifying process of voluntarily picking up our cross, because that's part of our healing.
13: Right.
12: Yeah.
13: So that brings us to where we had moved to Birmingham, where we've been for 30 plus years now. I'd attended an Episcopal church in North Carolina a little bit, not very much, because you work all the time as a resident and as a fellow. But I really liked the liturgy, and we found this wonderful Episcopal church in downtown Birmingham called the Cathedral Church of the Advent, and we started attending there, and that's where we raised our children. And in 2004, I was asked to give a three-part Sunday school series about creation and evolution from someone who had something of a biology or molecular biology background. Sure. And this is where actually my real journey into the Catholic Church begins. And it sounds a little odd, but here's how it works. In 1859, Darwin published Origin of Species, and he made a very astute observation that the finches on the Galapagos Island are different in size and beak conformation from the mainland finches in Ecuador, several hundred miles off the coast, and he postulated that random variability And then something called natural selection is what caused these animals to change their body morphology. And that's essentially the theory of evolution. And it really caught fire. In 1953, Watson and Crick elucidated the structure of DNA, where you have a ribonucleic acid with these base pairs on the inside of this double helix structure. And then several years later, Francis Crick, who interestingly was a code breaker in World War II, he postulated what's called the sequence hypothesis, where three base pairs code for a single amino acid, and in transcription, the DNA is essentially a blueprint for producing proteins and enzymes, etc., which make your cell function. Also in the 1950s, I think at the University of Pennsylvania, these guys named Miller and Urey subjected a group of elements that were postulated to be like the prebiotic soup, methane and ammonia and hydrogen gas and water vapor, subjected it to lightning, and lo and behold, some amino acids pop up. So by the late 1950s, everything had been figured out. We know how life began because we can strike the prebiotic soup and get amino acids. And given, you know, throw a few billion years in there, and all of a sudden a living cell will pop out. And now we know not only how life began, but we know how life changes and how the different morphologic and phyla and species develop through this process, no longer just random variability, but random mutation. And then selective breeding is responsible for speciation that we see today. But as part of studying, and frankly, I had pretty much accepted this. I mean, this is what you're taught right. in high school and your textbooks in high school and college. And we find, however, that if you investigate under the surface, there are a lot of concerns in even the evolutionary biology community about how this is actually working. Mm-hmm. And so here's what we find. If you look at the likelihood that you could have, and this is the work of Douglas Axe, who worked at Cambridge, and I think he's in at Stanford now. And then some of the things I'm going to say are repeated from Stephen Meyer's books, David Berlinski, mm-hmm. and some of the other people that are in the intelligent design community. Yeah. But to give a single statistic, the probabilistic likelihood that you could have a concatenation of 150 amino acids, mm-hmm. and that would make kind of a mid-sized protein. It's not a huge protein, but the likelihood that that could happen mm-hmm. essentially by chance is 1/10^70 or so.
14: Right. And that's just one
13: people,
14: protein.
13: Yeah, that's just one protein.
14: That doesn't get you very far.
13: Now, if you talk about how do we get from one functional protein mm-hmm. to a different functional protein, and if you're going from an amphibian, a frog, to a reptile, if you're going from a reptile to a mammal, if you're going from a reptile to a bird, you're talking thousands, millions of protein functional protein changes. But if you think about the odds of a single functional protein becoming a different functional protein via that section of DNA changing adequately, the odds are more like 1/10^164. I mean, there have only been 1/10^40 organisms who've ever lived on planet Earth. Mm-hmm. So you don't have enough time for there to be a change and then have a death and be able to pass on that gene to the next right. member of the species. In other words, I mean, anyone who understands probability at all understands this simply can't happen. Mm-hmm. And the only way it can happen is if you have an outside force adding intelligence in certain places. Right. And I could go on and on and on about this. I mean, talk, for instance, the Cambrian explosion 500 and something million years ago, where you go from just a few phyla to an enormous panoply of different body forms and organisms. In the fossil record, it appears to be like in a period that's like 10 million years, which is just a sliver of time.
14: It's a blink of the eye.
13: There's just no explanation for that without having an outside force, which is why the people who don't want to believe in God are postulating the, in fact, I think it was Crick himself or Watson who suggested the alien deposit of DNA in our planet. Mm-hmm. But that still begs the question, where do the aliens come from?
14: Right, right.
13: So this idea is what led to a line of thinking. And at the same time, I'd been reading some of the work of this guy named St. Thomas Aquinas, who I'd never been exposed to before, and his five reasons or the five justifications for the existence of God: unmoved mover, first cause, contingency, gradation, design. The contingency argument really struck me because for us to be as we are now means that God had to be involved in the process of creation from microsecond to microsecond. I mean, cellular biology is fantastically intricate and complicated. And for the human species to end up where it did, God had to be involved with the entire process. He obviously had some vector in mind, which meant that not only that the human species was intentional in the way that we turned out, but that each individual was specifically intentional. It also meant that the person who was to become Christ was intentional. It also meant the person who was going to be his mother was intentional. It also meant, finally, that the second person of the Trinity has DNA. And I'd never really thought about that before, that God himself now has DNA. So the corporality of the incarnation led me to this idea that maybe there's something to this idea about the sacraments, that maybe something really is happening in baptism. Maybe something really is happening in communion, is what I knew it as at that time. Maybe something is happening with these sacraments beyond just a symbolic meaning.
14: Mm-hmm. Well, we better take a break there, David, and we'll pick that up. Clearly that started a new line of thinking that I think we see where this is going, but fascinating stuff. We'll be back in just a couple of minutes and we'll hear the rest of it.
13: All right.
14: Well, stay tuned to hear the rest of David's really exciting story so far here. 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So check that out at chnetwork.org. And stay tuned. We'll be back in just a couple minutes to hear the rest of David's story. 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
18: Thank you.
14: Welcome back to the Journey Home program. We're entering the second half of our hour tonight, speaking with Dr. David Diatkin, former Baptist and Episcopalian. David, just an incredible story so far. When we left off, you just given us, well, you shared the experience. You'd been teaching this little class to share about creation and the notion of evolution and some of, you know, the problems with that view. You gave us a great little deep dive on how that's just accepted so carte blanche in our culture.
13: Right.
14: But if you dig into it, it begs so many questions about the astounding probabilities, you know, or improbabilities, we would say, about these things happening. And if anything, it lends more credence to the need for a creator who is intelligently ordering this creation. But I know that started a thought process with you. You left off on how that kind of connected to your questions about the sacraments and the sacramentality of the world and of the incarnation. Pick it up there. What happened next in your thinking?
13: So again, I'm thinking along the lines of the second person of the Trinity has DNA, is corporal. He's one of us. And how that puts a different twist on the crucifixion than the idea of just simple penal substitutionary atonement. And that just, again, brought to my mind the possibility that the sacraments really actually meant something. In fact, John Polkinghorne, who was I don't know if he got the Nobel Prize for physics, but he's a famous British physicist. It was actually the sacraments that actually led him to Christianity. Mm-hmm. But the following year, so this is now 2005, or it might have been 2006, the same Sunday school administrator person asked me to do a two-part series on the church and the medieval mind, because he knew I was a big reader and I was interested in, you know, English and Renaissance literature, etc. So I did this two-part series, and to understand medieval thought, you really have to start with St. Augustine, and you have to start with Boethius's Consolation of Philosophy, because I think City of God, Confessions, and Consolation of Philosophy really were the framework for academic thinking in medieval thought.
14: Yeah.
13: And so I read these. I read about medieval saints. I read more Thomas Aquinas. I read his mentor, Albert Magnus, and I had never been exposed to the Catholic authors before, and I was really struck by not only the subtlety and depth of their learning, but just how vast the field was itself. I mean, the little Protestant theology that I'd read felt like, honestly, it felt like being in the baby pool, and going into Catholic theology felt like there's this gate opens and you plunge into the Pacific Ocean. It's just vast.
14: Yeah.
13: And I'm not trying to be pejorative when I talk about something like the purpose-driven life or something that, but you compare that to the Confessions, or you compare that to Consolation of Philosophy or whatever, and it's, or Love and Responsibility, etc.
14: Well, even in just the historical perspective, again, I think many modern Christians, they have a very ahistorical view of Christianity because they're only looking at a very thin slice.
13: Very thin
14: recent
13: slice.
14: Years when there's been 2,000 years of theological and philosophical thought and development and questioning and searching. Well, almost all of that was Catholic up until very recent times.
13: Right.
14: And so if you ignore all that, you're ignoring a rich, deep heritage, and you're oftentimes trying to reinvent the wheel or start questions from scratch when, you know, you've had saints and theologians for centuries who have been exploring those things.
13: And so as part of this reading, I was introduced to some of the apostolic fathers, church fathers, that I'd never read before. And this was astonishing. I know you've heard this from so many guests before, but for someone who grew up with the basic premise that there was Christ and the apostles, and then everything went completely to heck for 1,500 years, and then this guy named Martin Luther came along, and Christianity is restored. the idea

0: from who's writing to the church in Corinth about a dispute, and he's admonishing them, and he's clearly expecting to be obeyed. And I mean, that's just something you didn't see in the product. I mean, I can't imagine a Southern Baptist preacher in Friendswood, Texas, sending a letter to a pastor or a church in Dallas, Texas, saying, you guys need to get your act together and behave in such and such a way. I mean, that just wouldn't happen. They'd say, who are you? You have Justin Martyr that describes a service that sounds suspiciously like a Catholic mass. You have Ignatius of Antioch writing, firing off all these letters to churches. And he's saying things like, wherever the bishop is, that's where the church is. Stay away from those guys who are proclaiming that the Eucharist is not the true flesh of our Lord and not the true blood of our Lord. And that's really shocking to read as a Protestant, because, I mean, I think that's what happened to Newman in the 19th century when he's looking at those passages and saying, oh my gosh, am I on the heretic side at this point?
1: Yeah.
0: So that's pretty alarming stuff. At the same time, in the Episcopal Church, we're definitely having some struggles. And in the early 2000s, there's definitely some teaching that's being pushed really by the Episcopal hierarchy about sexual morality that's contrary to 2,000 years of Christian thought and contrary to 10,000 years of human history. Mm. And the Archbishop of Canterbury, who's the titular head of the Anglican world, was asked in a news interview, someone said, well, why don't you stop the Americans from doing what they're doing? And he basically said, I don't have any authority to do that. And it just occurred to me, well, the church needs authority. I mean, there needs to be, a family has authority, a school has authority, a government has authority. The church needs authority. You've got to have someone who's willing to lay down rules and to enforce them. Mm-hmm. The communion of the saints idea was something that appealed to me from reading J.R. Tolkien and the universe that he describes in the Silmarillion, in the universe that C.S. Lewis describes in the science fiction trilogy, but also in just my Southern Baptist upbringing. If I had a big chemistry test on Tuesday, on Monday night, my mom would call her prayer chain and say, David's got a big chemistry test tomorrow morning, everybody, you know, and 10 moms would be praying for David to do well on his chemistry test. And that was just something that I grew up with. And the idea that mom who is in heaven is that much closer to the throne and her prayers might actually be more effective in her place now than they were when she was here, that didn't sound like an alarming proposition to me. That sounded actually very sensible to me. And so that idea started appealing to me. The idea of the Eucharist, I've heard some of your guests before talk about how they were so attracted to the Eucharist and they were so drawn to it. I really didn't experience that myself, at least in my initial years. But something that struck me was that in a passage in the Gospels where you have the second person of the Trinity, who is the entity that brought the world into being by his spoken word, is holding a piece of bread, and he is saying, this is my body. And you're telling me that that piece of bread didn't become his body? That's absurd. I mean, this is the being that brought creation into existence. Yeah. And he's saying, this is my body and this is my blood. It has to be his body and his blood. And that has to mean something. In fact, that made me think about all these things in the Bible that as a Southern Baptist, we pride ourselves

0: We take the Bible literally. We believe Jonah was swallowed by a big fish and vomited up 3 days later. We believe the miracles in the New Testament. We believe he was bodily crucified and bodily dead and bodily rise from the dead on the third day. We believe all these things. We believe the stories in the Old Testament. And yet, whenever there was a sermon about the Last Supper, and there weren't that many sermons about the Last Supper, but if there was a sermon about the Last Supper, it was, Jesus says this, but what he meant to say was, this is what he really means.
1: Yeah.
0: Don't take him literally. We take everything else literally, but we're not taking that literally. And of course, you know, John chapter 6, I've heard the argument so many times, well, Jesus uses imagery all over the place. He's the living water. He's the good shepherd. He's the gate. He's the bread of life, etc., etc. And yet, I didn't see any disciples getting disgusted and leaving him when he describes himself as the good shepherd. No one said, this is offensive. It's offensive to call yourself living water. But people were very offended when he said, I'm giving you my flesh to eat.
1: Mm-hmm.
0: So, again, that's part of the whole sacramental idea that is getting pulled together here. And then I think I'd never really thought about Mary before, but going back to the evolutionary biology discussion, there's something called microchimerism. When a embryo, when a human fetus is in mom's womb, the baby's DNA actually can mix with, can cross the placenta and mix with mom's DNA. And in fact, we do fetal testing now by drawing mom's blood. I mean, you can determine that there are fetal chromosomal defects, etc., not by doing an amniocentesis and getting it from the fetus, him or herself, but actually getting it from mom's blood. And what we now know is that actually baby's DNA can persist in mom for days, weeks, months, perhaps even perpetually in mom for the rest of her life.
1: Wow.
0: So it makes one think, what happens to you? What does it mean for a human woman to walk around with the DNA of the second person of the Trinity for the rest of her life? What are those implications? Mm-hmm. But that whole idea of the vector of God's movement in human speciation and development and who we all are individually made me think, maybe there is something to this idea that Mary is a very special person.
1: Yeah.
0: And I became attracted to the idea of Mary and seeing her as a mother and seeing her as, because I'm a huge comic book fan, you know, she's one of the superheroes of the church. Okay. So eventually all of that reading, and I'm on my back porch one day smoking a cigar and reading a book, and I just realized I'm Catholic. And I went to I found a Catholic priest. At that point, I'd actually never even been to Mass, not once. I went to a Catholic priest, and I just vomited all this stuff on him for about 2 hours. And he was just kind of bewildered and unimpressed, and that really didn't go anywhere. But then I met with another priest who had like 3 or 4 individual sessions with me, and eventually said, you're ready now. And so we had one of my fellow physicians at the hospital that I work at was my sponsor, and I was just received into the church in the fall of 2012.
1: Well, that's incredible, David. And so many great topics that you covered in terms of your thinking that led you up to that. We have about 10 minutes left, and so I want to make sure that we talk a little bit about what's happened since then, but also I want to make sure we revisit that topic of redemptive suffering in light of some of your life since then. So
0: when this happened, my children are late adolescents. I think that was right before my son graduated from high school. And so they'd grown up in the Episcopal Church, and I didn't feel pushed they understood what was happening with me and they were okay with it. Mm-hmm. They grew up watching me read and they just understood that this is Dad and this is his thing, and they weren't upset with it. And so I've remained the only Catholic in the family. both my kids went on to end up in med school. My son ended up in residency as an ear, nose, and throat physician resident, and my daughter is in general surgery residency in Texas, in Dallas. But my son at 31 unexpectedly passed away 4 months ago from an undiagnosed cardiac, probably a congenital cardiac arrhythmia.
1: Yeah.
0: And when I got that phone call, I thought all the way back to those years thinking about human suffering. And I knew I had a choice, that I could stop believing in God. I could think God is cruel, or maybe God doesn't know who he is. He's not who he says he is. That maybe sometimes a sparrow falls to the ground and God doesn't notice. Or maybe, just maybe, even though I love my son, God loves him infinitely more than I do. And that I'm just finite and I don't understand. And there is some purpose in what's happening here. And somehow, this suffering, as painful as it is, and as much as I'd prefer it to be not me, that maybe this suffering has a meaning in the sense that perhaps, like Paul talks about in Colossians, maybe I'm helping Christ a little bit in his work on the cross. Maybe our suffering, because all of us are suffering through this, maybe our suffering helps Christ's work in the world. And like a small pebble dropped into an enormous lake, those ripples may have significance far beyond what I can appreciate. And instead of running away from this, if I can learn to just put this cross on my shoulder and walk with it, maybe some good will happen. Maybe there will be redemptive value in how this turns out.
1: Yeah. David, thank you so much for sharing that with us.
0: Sure.
1: You know, because as you said, we're all suffering. Everybody at some point in their lives or at present are experiencing a bit of that problem of pain, right? That problem of suffering. And as you said, in the wisdom of God that we can't fully see, right? We know that there is reason and purpose and wisdom to that, but it takes an act of faith and of courage to hold fast to that and to wait upon the Lord to bring that understanding. So thank you for sharing with us.
0: Sure.
1: Yeah. Well, we still have a few minutes left, but again, that I really appreciate you sharing that story again, because that is an issue that everyone struggles with individually. And even if we understand, again, I think the church has a beautiful teaching on that redemptive suffering to help us. But even if we understand it intellectually, it still takes us having to go through those experiences and
0: right.
1: make choices to grow. It's not enough for us to just have the information. It's an experiential process. Yeah. Well, David, if there's other people, again, in terms of that particular issue, but even more generally, people who are asking many of these types of questions that you were wrestling through, but maybe they're afraid to move forward. They're not really sure where to go with this in terms of being open to the Catholic Church or where God's leading them. What's some words of advice that you could give them as a partner?
0: I think the first thing that I would say is that the only reason to be received into the Catholic Church is because it's true, ultimately. You have to believe that it's true. You don't have to understand everything, which I didn't when I was received into the Catholic Church. But if you can get to the point where you're able to say, well, I don't understand the Immaculate Conception. I don't really understand the necessity of making the perpetual virginity of Mary a dogma. I don't understand the necessity of this or that. But you're willing to get to a point where you say, I'm willing to just say the church has been here for 2,000 years, and I'm willing to just accept that the church knows what it's doing.
1: Right.
0: that Christ and the apostles know what they're doing. That's number one. And the second, I think from the opposite end of being convinced of the truth is to consider starting with some of the devotions. And I think from what's changed my life as a person since becoming Catholic, I would have to say that praying the rosary has made more of a change in my life than almost anything else. I would typically get up in the morning and drive to work thinking about what's going to go wrong and who I'm already angry at, et cetera, et cetera. And instead of doing that, I start praying the rosary, and it really changes your life. It's, as I think it was St. Dominic found, it's the gospel in small fragments that if you're praying the rosary every day, you're reviewing Christ's life every single day. And there's something that happens. I do believe that there's been a change in how angry I am, how my disordered thinking, things like that seem to heal mm-hmm. when that's how you start your day, especially.
1: I think there's a great gift in the rote prayers of the church, like the rosary mm-hmm. or like praying with scripture or praying the Our Father, these great prayers of the church.
0: The litanies, etc.
1: Yeah, the litanies. It almost reminds me a little bit, again, throughout your story, you brought up these great works of fiction, great literature, Lord of the Rings and C.S. Lewis's works. And, you know, in a similar way, like when we pray with scripture, we're spending time in the presence of God, so we're drawing near to God, but we're also allowing ourselves in this place of meditation to be impacted, to be formed, to be informed by what we're reading, what we're seeing, these images, the beauty, the experiences. And so there's a lot of formation that happens by exposing ourselves to Holy Scripture or to these other beautiful things.
0: I've always known these people who would get up in the morning and have their quiet time. Yeah. They're up at 5:30 yeah. and they read the Bible a little bit, which I can do all day. Mm-hmm. But then they're like praying for 45 minutes or something. And in my experience, if I try to do that within 30 seconds, I'm thinking about the next thing I'm going to eat or what an alien invasion would really look like or just something completely tangential. And I just can't, my brain just doesn't work that way. But the devotions, specifically the rosary, where you're praying with the beads and there are certain set prayer, I can pray those set prayers, but also at the same time, I can be meditating on the Annunciation or the Crucifixion or, and I can also think about people in my life and what cross they're going through at this time or how wonderful it would be if they had this message enunciated to them, etc. Yeah. So it makes it personal, but also devotional at the same time.
1: It's a great gift, yeah. Well, David, we're out of time here, but thank you so
0: thank
1: much
0: you.
1: For your story, incredible
0: thank
1: story, and great advice, again, for those who are seeking, those who are on the journey. Thanks so much for sharing it with
0: thank
1: us.
0: Thank you. Thanks for having me.
1: And thank you for being here for this episode of the Journey Home program. I pray that David's story is an inspiration to you. Again, as always, a great reminder that you and I remain on the journey, and we have this great gift of our faith. We'd like to propose to you that Christ wants to give you the fullness of that faith in the truth and beauty of His Catholic Church, in the sacraments, those privileged places where He promises to show up and to be present to us. And so let's continue the journey together. Let's pray for each other. We'll be back again next week with another story. In the meantime, God bless.
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7: This Sunday is the 26th Sunday of Ordinary Time. In it, we have a confrontation between Jesus and the chief priests and elders of the people. Jesus reveals to them, "Amen, I say to you, tax collectors and prostitutes are entering the kingdom of God before you." This must have astounded them as much as it astounds us today. How could tax collectors and prostitutes enter the kingdom of God before the chief priests and elders of God's holy people? Jesus says the answer is, because they believed. They believed in St. John the Baptist when he came in the way of righteousness. They repented from their ways and followed what they saw as a truth open for them. And of course, this message is poignant. It comes just a few chapters before these same chief priests and elders will refuse to believe Jesus himself and crucify him. And so Jesus reveals that the true greatness of a person doesn't lie in their outward position. It lies in the disposition of their heart. And this is a challenge for us as well. Many Christians today seem to live their lives as if their friendships, their jobs, their health were enough to guarantee their relationship with God. We can have many things on the outside and sometimes very little on the inside. But Jesus is offering us something much more. He says to begin with the inside. Accept God's love for you deep in your heart. Form a real relationship with God, and then everything that you don't have seems to be of little account, and everything that you do have suddenly finds a new and higher purpose. One of the greatest messages of Christianity is that the greatness of a person is measured by love, and there is no greater way to love than by belief in God. Now is the time to begin again. Now is the time for faith.
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0: 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Check out Archbishop Fulton J. Sheen, Servant of All. 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It really is Bishop Sheen Central. And we're talking about Father's book, Science, Reason, and Faith, Catholic Bible Study. We'll continue on with that, of course, available through our EWTN Religious Catalog show. And the book of the month for September now, we're switching over here because of Bishop Sheen to America's Apostle, celebrating the life and legacy of Blessed Fulton J. Sheen. I can say it right. And that book is available through EWTN's Religious Catalog. And welcome, Father Spitzer. It's great to see you again and to be here with us on EWTN's programming. It'd be nice if I could say Archbishop Sheen's name better than that, but anyway.
1: Yeah.
0: He'll forgive me. If you'll kick things off with a prayer, that'd be great.
1: Absolutely. In the name of the Father, and of the Son, and of the Holy Spirit. Amen. Heavenly Father, we give you thanks for your many blessings to us, the blessing especially of our ministries and our ability to serve in them. We ask you now to send your Holy Spirit down upon us, Doug, myself, our whole staff and audience this day, so that everything we do and say will be brought to fruition in your will for the good of your people, your church, and your kingdom. We ask all of these things through Jesus our Lord. Amen. And Mary, Seat of Wisdom, and Archbishop Fulton Sheen, pray for us. In the name of the Father, and of the Son, and of the Holy Spirit. Amen.
0: Amen. Yes, it's finally coming to fruition. So, after a long hike to get it there, and I think somebody who really helped the American Church over the years, and mantle was picked up by Mother Angelica, and hopefully we're doing the best we can to carry on her mantle as well. Here's a couple of stories out there I wanted to get to. Catholic parents fighting for custody of their trans teen whose school helped to transition without their knowledge. This is out of the New York Post. And of course, speaking of Massachusetts, we were talking last week, but Catholic parents in Massachusetts are fighting for custody of their trans teen whom they say authorities illegally snatched from their care for secret gender-affirming treatments. A story goes on to say that they were completely cut off from their 17-year-old daughter, whom Child Protective Services removed from their care in 2024, alleging because they would not recognize the biological female as a boy. This is according to them. The staff at Sophie's High School in the town of Northborough exposed the child to LGBTQ teachings and topics that conflicted with our Catholic beliefs. Eventually counseled her on your own gender transition. This is the parents speaking. Couple said they had no idea what was happening to the school, alerted State Child Protective Services, which then took her from her from their care. They're fighting to keep Sophie from receiving high doses of testosterone. We're actively fighting to keep them from really poisoning this young lady. That's what their lawyer said. So interesting. Close to home.
1: Oh, yeah. Well, boy, I certainly hope that first that they win the case, but if they don't, I think this could be appealed all the way to the Supreme Court. It's outrageous. Mm-hmm. So I truly hope, you know, I mean, talk about, you know, moving the whole scope of, you know, custodianship from the parents to the school. It's everything that, you know, this country has stood against for 200 years. And now you've got this complete change. I can't believe if the lower court does not reverse this terrible situation and does not prohibit it going forward, then I certainly hope that it gets appealed right up to the Supreme Court so we can get a precedent on this. And it's outrageous. It certainly goes contrary to everything our freedoms, especially parental freedoms, to raise up children according to their own religious practices. For a 17-year-old is still under parental custody. The high school has no right to assume parental custody, and certainly the state has no right to interfere to take away custody from the parents who are doing nothing else than trying to protect their child according to the best notion that they have. And of course, in this particular case, just waiting, you know, if she wants to do something when she's 18 and out from under their domain, that's fine. But rushing into it is totally unnecessary. And it's a total usurping by the state of parental power, the usual deal that takes place when bureaucrats are given moral authority, who seem to have less and less of it as time goes on. They just become the pawns of these ideologues that are forming this nonsensical non-morality. All I can tell you is I hope this just gets reversed. But if it doesn't on the lower court level, let's let the appeals start happening. This is a good one. I think it needs to be appealed all the way to the top. Let's get a Supreme Court precedent that doesn't allow this to happen going forward.
0: Absolutely. You know, it's amazing. Sometimes you wonder, considering all the other things that are going wrong with criminal justice system and things running wild in society, that they have all this time to worry about what's going on inside one particular family. But anyway.
1: Oh, no, it's every bureaucrat wants power, you know, to heck with subsidiarity, They want power to you know, interfere in everything and in every way. You know, and of course they don't have a morality. They certainly, you know, as I said, they react to political ideologues, and and that's who pays the check. You know, and who writes the check. So I mean, all I can say is I hope this is reversed. It's a terrible initiation of a trend that would be utterly destructive to parental rights going forward in the nation.
0: Speaking of parental actions, and this in a positive one, sainthood cause for Virginia farmer who saved his son moves forward. And I think if people remember this story, the sainthood cause of Tom Vander Woody, I apologize, I'm not sure how to pronounce his last name, is moving forward. It could be Wood. According to his home diocese of Arlington, Virginia, the father of seven sons died. Remember, just trying to save his youngest son, Joseph,
1: Who was taking him out of a sewage tank or something.
0: Like a sewage thing with his Down syndrome son. When Joseph, a teenager at the time, fell in the septic tank, Tom climbed into the tank with him, pushing him up toward the surface away from the toxic fumes, saving his son's life. Tom, 66, died on September 8th of 2008 in the accident.
1: Yeah, I remember that.
0: Behind his wife and seven sons. And Bishop Burbidge says, we see in the life and death of Thomas a sincere response to the Christian call to sainthood. When you move forward in this cause, it's not just because of that one heroic event, but also the day-to-day faithfulness as a husband, as a father, a citizen, and a man of God. So a shout-out to somebody who really sacrificed their life for their child by pushing them up while they died, or ultimately died because they could have saved themselves, and they chose to save their son.
1: Yeah, exactly. Nope, it's a truly heroic virtue for sure.
0: Sure. Speaking of martyrdom in a different way, there's an article in Crux, Century of Martyrdom. Vatican Commission has recorded death of over 1,700 martyrs in the 21st century. Now, it is a little different, a little broader than it used to be as a definition, as people remember. Pope Francis had made some changes in understanding becoming a martyr. A new Vatican Commission meeting Tuesday in Rome has recorded the deaths of over 1,700 in the 21st century, including Christians from other denominations, between 100 to 150 new names being added this year. And basically what that encompasses is a lot of what's going on in Africa, bloodshed there. They said that many people were killed for reasons related to drug trafficking, deforestation, were opposing the exploitation of natural resources. Okay. He also said a number included missionaries and lay faithful, and that the common denominator in the case was that it became inconvenient to those who control illicit activities. So again, it's kind of a much broader understanding of martyrdom than maybe what we're used to. Mm-hmm. But it does show that in one sense, that the amount of persecution that's going on, even if you know, of Christians, certainly for their faith
1: in the Middle East and in Africa,
0: is you know, totally unreported, or when it's reported, it's, you know, kind of played down as being, well, you know, both sides do it, and it's, you know, this kind of a thing. So let's get to some people's questions a little earlier in this show. Dear Father Spitzer, you have outlined how you believe mitochondrial Eve and Y chromosome Adam were living around 200,000 years ago, and that our first and sole ancestors were around 60,000 years ago. Can you explain what this timeline, when and how the original sin first occurred and entered into our earthly condition, Dave? So.
1: Yeah, Dave, I don't think the original sin was committed by our, what we call genetic parents. That's mitochondrial Eve and Y chromosome Adam 200,000 years ago. Mm-hmm. If they didn't have a soul, they were not capable of it. Right. However, I think with our first parents there, I'm going to call them ensouled Adam and Eve. Mm-hmm. There's not a name for them, but they are the ones that are the precursors to the great leap forward 60,000 years ago. Now, ensouled Adam and Eve, I think there are seven capacities of human beings that are not reducible to physical processes and structures that imply that the human beings have a transphysical soul. So that part of it, 60,000 years ago, I think a reasonable circumstantial case can be made, because right at that time, we can see the beginning of mathematics, we can see the beginning of genuine religious interest, the figurines of gods and goddesses, etc. And we can also see the formalization of what we call complex grammars, where you actually have predication, and also you can have, you know, direct objects and indirect objects, which require, you know, purely relational ideas that bring things together, that they describe relationships and groups, which are truly abstractions. There's no sensorial correlate to stand for, and yet we know all of these relational terms, and they're basically 98% of our vocabulary are all these relational terms, which can, you know, be used as predicates, direct objects, indirect objects, etc., all the grammatical terms, all the mathematical terms. So you can see that this complex language is happening because there's complex analytical systems that are being created, not just for irrigation and for villages and so forth, but also in technology, which takes place right at this time. So we begin to see all kinds of complex weaponry. Mm-hmm. We now begin to see flints that can be used with one hand that are being created, fishing hooks. Mm-hmm. Then we've got all kinds of mariner technology. So people are creating boats of various kinds, and, you know, they're going across, you know, the straits into, from Africa, you know, up into China and up into Europe on the other hand, and then, you know, from Asia down to Indonesia. So they've got some way of locating stars. They've got all kinds of things that are happening. In addition to that, as I said, you know, for literally 140,000 years, our genetic ancestors, they were doing nothing of any interest. I mean, hanging out at the border of Angola and Namibia, basically, for 140,000 years. Yeah, they had some better hatchets and a few other things, but, you know, basically stone hatchets and things of that nature. But then suddenly, 60,000 years ago, they stop being sedentary. They go literally up to the northern Africa. They then, you know, cross over into Asia. They go down to Indonesia on boats. They go into Europe. They go all the way up to the northernmost point of Europe, cross the Arctic land bridge, go over the Arctic land bridge, all the way down to the southernmost point of South America, what we call South America today. And of course, they do this in like 20 to 25,000 years. I mean, they literally eliminate the whole Neanderthal population. They were so far superior to anything that happened. They start burying their dead. They do all these things that indicate that they have all seven of those capacities that cannot be reduced to physical processes and structures. They have analytical and mathematical capacities. They have complex linguistic and predication capacities. They also, of course, have, you know, not just the ability to do all those things, but they have self-consciousness, mm-hmm. and not only self-consciousness, but they also have the capacity for religion, what we call a spiritual sense. Mm-hmm. They have obviously a sense of the transcendentals. They obviously have great aesthetic senses, which they did not have before. Painted jewelry, all mm-hmm. kinds of cave paintings that reflect artistic interest, bone flutes, mm-hmm. all kinds of musical instruments, etc. Mm-hmm. You start seeing the proliferation of all of these things, and they're putting these things as grave goods into the graves with people, indicating that they have a sense of eternal life, right. So some kind of a life beyond physical reality, etc. So all these things are just having a whoom, just at 60,000 years ago, what anthropologists call the Great Leap Forward. Now you look at that and you go, okay, you know, this is really interesting. I think there's a soul here. Well, what happened there? You know, when you got this interest in religion, what do you start finding? Taboo sticks and things like of that nature. So morality that's linked to a transcendent entity, we would, of course, call that God today, but in this case, there'd be gods and so forth. But there is a morality there, you know, marked by these taboos. And so you can see, you know, right there, this interest in a moral code, or at least in what not to do, that's possible for them to do, and how they link it to religious worship. That's all happening at one point. I think this is the point where the soul enters into what I would call the first couple, ensouled Adam and ensouled Eve, where all of a sudden all linguistic things are transformed, etc. God's going to have to give a soul to every single human being after that time, because you can't get it from a biological evolutionary process. You can't inherit a soul biologically. It's a transphysical reality, and you're going to need a transphysical cause like God to create a transphysical reality like a soul in every individual human being. Right at that point, mm-hmm. when people have that religious and moral cognizance, I think that's where the devil is, right at their elbow. It's right at that point mm-hmm. that now human beings are capable of being idolatrous. They would want to be like God. They would, you know, be jealous of, you know, the gods having something they don't have. They would be jealous, you know, there'd be some sense right there at this juncture, because of the soul that they have, to envy not only one another, but to envy God. Mm-hmm. I think, you know, this narrative in Genesis, although, of course, they're using metaphorical language mm-hmm. in the Genesis 2, Genesis 3 narratives, right? You can see pretty clearly, though, there's a genius there, and there's inspiration, divine mm-hmm. inspiration there, because, of course, the whole idea that the evil spirit comes right away, once they're enlightened, right, once they have this soul, he comes over and he goes, yeah, no, I mean, you know, God's got all these things you don't have. What did he tell you about that tree out there? You know, well, that's going to get this tree of knowledge of good and evil. Oh, okay. You know, so, you know, the reason he doesn't want you to have that fruit is, you know, he wants to be superior to you, and you can be just like him, just like God. And so, of course, he tempts them right away, you know, to go ahead. You know, look, it's delicious. Eve, in the portrayal, of course, she takes mm-hmm. it first, and Adam second, but whatever the case is, some kind of original sin, some kind of original disobedience mm-hmm. to a command. Like we have, like our conscience reveals that we have a moral law within us. How could God have created and sold Adam and Eve with a soul which would not have a conscience equivalent to ours, where we do know what is good and evil interiorly? We have a sense of what is right and wrong. We know that, you know, murder is you know, of an innocent person is wrong. We got this sense interiorly. We've got this sense of, you know, we should be obedient to God and adhere mm-hmm. to what we think and our conscience is telling us. And clearly, there was, of course, an evil spirit right at their elbow the minute they get a soul. You know, I've got news for you. You know, God's got more than you, or whatever the temptation was. But there was an original disobedience, all right. Mm-hmm. I have no problem believing that. But I don't think it occurred before 60,000 years ago, because pretty much they didn't have the capacity, the soul, the conscience,
0: right,
1: to perceive this and know that they were being disobedient to God. And willfully, they had to have freedom. That requires a soul.
0: Mm-hmm.
1: They had the freedom to commit that act of disobedience for their own sake over against obedience to God.
0: Mm-hmm.
1: They'd have to have all those things in place, and that would require a soul. And that, I believe, a reasonable, responsible case can be made, occurred about 60,000 years ago, where we became categorically different human beings.
0: Mm-hmm. So why is it then, and people have said this and you've talked about it, but I mean, it's like, well, you know, Adam and Eve, you know, they did this sin and they should be held accountable. Why did the rest of us all get screwed, so to speak, as they say?
1: Because it's not a morally culpable sin. Right, so we're not stuck with the moral culpability.
0: Mm-hmm.
1: They lost a capacity. In other words, they had a much more transparent access to their conscience.
0: Mm-hmm.
1: They had a much more transparent contact with the numinous, that is to say, God's spiritual presence within them. Their very transparent capacity to connect with God and to connect with conscience and the morality and to link the two of them, you know, that we believe in faith. You can't prove this anthropologically, or certainly can't prove it through, you know, what's happening that would indicate that they have a soul, but you can prove that there was something originally there that gets lost.
0: Okay.
1: So there's a haziness now, you know, that direct intuitive contact with God and, you know, that direct contact with conscience is now obscured by what we would call concupiscence.
0: Okay.
1: So, yeah, there's basically a loss that takes place that makes moral adherence much more obscure.
0: Mm-hmm.
1: Is it totally bad? No.
0: Mm-hmm.
1: Catholic doctrine, we're not Calvinists, right?
0: Right?
1: So Catholics believe that, you know, human beings are still at least 51% good,
0: right,
1: maybe more. But we're not put at what we call a Calvinistic deficit, so that we went from 100 to zero in our moral capacity.
0: Right.
1: God still gives us moral capacity, still gives us freedom, and because of that, he's not going to take away all that we need to act freely and well. Our conscience is still quite powerful. Our experience, our interior experience of the numinous and the sacred is still quite powerful, and the connection between those things. So we basically say that for the Catholic Church, human beings are about 51% or more,
0: right?
1: At least 51% good, and they remain good sufficiently free so that we can choose the right thing, but it's harder for us to do it, and that is the pain of original sin.
0: Okay. Mm-hmm. Another question for you, Father. Dear Father Spritzer, I work for a public university where sharing my faith is something that would not be acceptable. How can one share the faith in a situation where one cannot openly proclaim the gospel to others? Leo.
1: Well, Leo, I think there's three things that you can do. One of the things is there's clubs all over campus. So in a public university, you can have a Christian fellowship club. You can have a chapter of Focus. You can have a chapter of the Knights of Columbus, or something of that nature, and you can volunteer to be part of, you know, whatever club this would be, right?
0: Right?
1: You could be a faculty advisor, you could be a staff supporter, right? Obviously, you know, the Catholic Club is not going to get a lot of funding from the actual university, right, in the student life budget, but nevertheless, the club can be there, it can hold meetings, and frequently when they do hold meetings, they can do this through their Newman Center. So you could actually participate and work, you know, in the Newman Center.
0: Mm-hmm.
1: Or, you know, if you wanted to, you can always say, well, look, you know, if people want to have some reflection after class, you know, we could meet at the Newman Center or whatever. You know, that's a Catholic student campus ministry center. We could meet there, or if you want to have some reflection or prayer or something of that nature, you're sure welcome to my house to do that. So you don't have to use a school facility to do that. So there's all kinds of ways you can do that, and you know, a lot of people, you know, who are at state schools do work with their Newman Centers. That's their University Catholic University Campus Ministry Center, or sometimes they're not, they're just called the Catholic Student Center, right. And they're not called Newman Centers. But you might look around for, you know, where that's possible. The diocese, mm-hmm. even if it doesn't have a chapter of a Newman Center or a Catholic Student Center, oftentimes there's a place where the diocese is designated where the students can go to church. It's nearby to the university, and they do have, right. you know, all kinds of prayer services, as well as, of course, Mass but student activities. Right. And oftentimes, Focus missionaries, or you know, they're no longer working for Focus, but they continue doing Catholic activities at the campus or something. Mm-hmm. They work with that church to organize, you know, getting students together for student activities, or to have meetings, or mm-hmm. to have prayer groups, or you know, whatever it may be. So there's all kinds of ways. It just requires a little bit of investigation right. sometimes. But even publicizing that, you can't do it in your classroom, obviously, but you can help, you know, the student publicize, you know, oh, we've got a meeting of the XYZ Club here that meets at the church, you know, St. something, and we have these meetings on Sunday nights or every other Sunday night, you know, or putting a calendar on a bulletin board. I mean, there's bulletin boards, I tell you, all right. over campus, and then they have, you know, bulletin board, web bulletin boards, all kinds of things, right. where you can publicize those events. They're not, of course, some people could rip down the signs or something, but you can still put them on bulletin boards, even if it's for, you know, Catholic Club meet at so place. So there's all kinds of ways you can assist. But, you know, you just got to figure it out. And if you don't know, call up the diocese. Mm. Now, sometimes the diocese isn't doing anything. Now, that's pretty rare. Mm. But most of the time, if you have a big school and it's, you know, something state, right. so like a Cal State school or University of, you know, whatever, a California at whatever, those places do have diocesan people designated, you know, in either a Newman Center or Catholic Student Center mm-hmm. or a church that's nearby. So if they don't have that, so a lot of the community colleges and a lot of the other state colleges that are not, you know, such and such state or university of, mm-hmm. You know, now when that happens, pretty much you could volunteer to organize something on your campus. You know, you find a church nearby that community college or, you know, that smaller mm-hmm. state college, like, you know, City University of New York, right? That's different from SUNY, which is State University of New right. York. So if you've got a CUNY school that doesn't have something, you could volunteer, mm-hmm. You know, to actually get something going and find the pastor of the parish that's closest and see if you got a willing pastor who's willing to, you know, obviously Sunday evenings, that's the time to have the student mass, mm-hmm. you know, just right. have the student mass up there, and you can have maybe somebody from a focus group or an ex-focus missionary or somebody from the diocese who's willing to have a little meeting with the Catholic students afterwards and do something with them if there isn't right. That available from the archdiocese or the diocese. So there's all kinds right. of things you right. can do, but you probably best to give the diocese a call, find out what they're doing, and if they're not doing right. something, you know, if you have some time, it'd be great if you could start up a little student group at right. the nearby parish. So, like I said, Sunday evening masses, the later, the better. The mass we had the most attendance when I was president at Gonzaga, and where I would always do the masses, was the 10 o'clock mass.
0: At night?
1: Some people go, 10 o'clock.
0: At night.
1: Huh? Okay. Yeah, at 10 o'clock at night, the students would come flocking in.
0: Interesting.
1: They absolutely, okay. I mean, hundreds really? Of them would come flocking in. They loved it. And then they even had one at 10:30 p.m.
0: Wow.
1: Because right after, you know, at 11:30, all the kids were ready to go for cookies afterwards mm-hmm. or to, you know, go somewhere. And they would meet. We had a dining hall where we rented it. Yeah. And had the after mass, you know, coach, and you know, the kids, they'll go to 12:30, you yeah. know, whatever, you know, after midnight. I, would go there for exactly half an hour at midnight, ding, ding. My time's over. I'm out of here.
0: Well, there's a lot more energy in those times. So,
1: And exactly.
0: I guess some sugar fix keep you going. With that, we're going to have to take a break. A lot of useful information there, Father. And stay with us. Much more ahead.
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0: Thank you so much for staying with us for part two of Father Spitzer's Universe. Of course, as the program continues, you know, we got some additional questions for you. Dear Father Spitzer, how much trust should we place in the current political process and in our government to ensure the welfare of the population? How do we balance that with our faith and trust in God? This is Ann.
1: Well, Ann, you have to remember, you've got to watch out for yourself, too. And so I would say, first, become politically involved in good groups, you know, those who are trying to get a political agenda passed that's pro-religious liberty, that's pro-life, that's, you know, pro, you know, what we would consider to be pro-Christian morality. So there are all kinds of really good groups that are trying to do these things. And I would say, you know, nobody can shirk being politically active today. And I would definitely encourage trying to belong to a group like that if you have the time. Of course, family first, work first. Of course, you have to get those things done. Of course, your religious obligations and so forth. If you do have time left over, for sure, I would say get involved with a school board. I don't trust public school boards. I mean, they get away with murder if they have enough people like you who are participating in those school boards. But if there are people like you participating, it really makes for a safer moral environment and friendly, you know, religious liberty environment. So for all intents and purposes, you know, at the very least, get involved there. Of course, if your kids go to a Catholic school, I mean, or you're homeschooling them, you might not feel as strongly about that, but there are other ways of becoming involved in maybe pro-life or pro-religious liberty things, or, you know, just trying to, you know, watch out for not having moral agendas passed that are going to be not only corrupting for the souls of human beings, but also corrupting of the emotional health and the physical health of human beings, like transgenderism. You know, and things of that nature, which are so clearly terrible for emotional health and physical health. So the main thing is trying to become involved, I think, is really imperative. Don't be that trusting. Right. Do not be that trusting. Get involved and try to get informed. Right. Of course, EWTN's a great way. You know, National Catholic Register is a great way of getting informed. But there are all kinds of ways of, you know, if you're interested in ethics, I mean, just get Majus AI and just ask a bunch of ethical questions, you know, to get yourself on board. Right. You know, it'll give you a good, decent Catholic ethical answer to various kinds of questions. It, you know, could be medical ethics questions, political ethics questions, religious liberty questions, whatever it may be. Majus AI can give you a pretty good answer from a Catholic philosophical, theological framework.
0: Right.
1: So I would say, you know, get informed, get involved. That's the best way. Don't be that trusting. That would be my view.
0: Right. Well, I think the one thing the COVID situation kind of demonstrated was that between the schools and the and the government with what was going on there. Especially, I think it gave an insight into, I mean, everybody's idea, at least mine from the 60s, was, you know, the school board's like the PTA, you know, I mean, it's the parents who are just kind of helping out at the school. And then you watch these school boards and you're trying to figure out, you know, what 1%
1: happened.
0: I mean, talk about being from the fringe. You know, you're like, all these people are nodding along on these ridiculous concepts, and you're thinking, I thought this was like, you know, regular people here, that they're only their own little political, highly motivated people who are looking for themselves to be in positions.

0: informed and active.
1: Well, we saw that clearly with the targeting of the DAs in multiple cities, where if you can't change the laws, just get the guy in charge who could decide what laws he wants to enforce. That's all.
0: Well, that's exactly right, and it's become obviously very, very, you know, selective, you know, about the laws they are enforcing, and it really goes right down political lines again.
1: Ideological, you know,
0: ideological lines, exactly. So, you know, don't trust. You know, the government is meant to be. You know, we are a democratic republic. We were meant to, as citizens, enforce what we think should be the religious and moral norms. We don't have to enforce a specific religion. That would violate the First Commandment. The First Amendment, but not violate the First Commandment. Right. But the main thing, though, is that we want to make sure that, you know, our perspective is being represented, and we're not being squashed out of existence, which did happen for a good 15 years there.
1: Right.
0: We allowed ourselves to be squashed out of existence.
1: Right.
0: And boy, it was done blatantly. I mean, you know, brazenly. I mean, it was unbelievable.
1: Right.
0: You
1: know, one more question before I get to the book. Dear Father Spitzer, it seems that when someone does something wrong today, it is excused as a mental health problem. No one wants to take responsibility for their own actions and choices. Is this really just a lack of discipline? And this is from Pat.
0: Pat, I know where this question is coming from, probably the case of the mother who killed her own children and, you know, and used the mental problem, excuse. Now, I'm not saying we should discount the fact that there can be true mental problems that occur that make somebody unfree. But what our legal system needs in a big hurry, we've got to have some standard criteria, which needs to be put together, not just by psychiatrists and psychologists, though that is important to have their voice, no question about it. But we also need philosophical and religious voices that are helping to put together criteria for freedom versus non-freedom, culpability versus non-culpability. And, you know, I don't want to make a determination. I wasn't sitting in the courtroom, you know, at the time. But there's something very, very odd indeed about every single juror except one, you know, not having a qualm about, you know, a mother murdering all of her children and doing it over the course of a certain amount of time, et cetera. Something is odd about, you know, what happened. You know, I don't know if this was jury selection. I don't know what. But one thing we need desperately is like we had a uniform commercial code for commercial law. Why can't we have uniformity of, you know, establishment of criteria for freedom, which involves religious and philosophical voices as well as psychiatric and psychological voices, you know, that are there that put together a criterion that we can utilize with some uniformity. Well, the idea that in one court, you know, this is going to be, you know, forgiven completely. In another court, you know, it'd be a 12-0 verdict. All I can tell you is there's something strange going on here.
1: Well, I think part of the problem, too, with mental illness defense is that if you could say somebody was, you know, they committed the crime, but it was limited because of their mental state or something, so they were going to go to a psychiatric hospital for 20 years and couldn't get out, I think people might feel like, okay, that's fair. But they know
0: that's different.
1: But that's not the way it works. It works that somebody can go there, and 6 months later, somebody can decide that, you know, oh, you're twang,
0: you're ready to be released.
1: Yeah, you're well. Yeah. And so people feel like, you know, how could you do that? And the other thing I think is probably that kind of misguided compassion, or the idea that people say, well, you'd have to be crazy to murder your kids, wouldn't you?
0: Yeah, exactly.
1: How can you be in right mind?
0: But you're not in your right mind. That is clear when that is happening. But, you know, when we're talking about culpability for murdering a kid, that is a high standard.
1: Right.
0: In other words, you know, it's not that you have to be crazy when if you're going to murder your kids. There's many other reasons besides craziness for why you would murder your own kids. And of course, needless to say, we've seen many cases where, you know, a person is obviously

0: obviously bothered by their children. They're inconvenient. They want another spouse. There's, you know, the children are consuming too much time. I mean, there are all kinds of non-crazy reasons why someone would kill their kids. And so you have to get some kind of a criteria that makes some balance between you'd have to be crazy versus, wait a minute, what are all the other motives for why, you know, people murder their children? That would be morally culpable motives for why you would do this. And of course, there's all kinds of mixtures of motives of one kind or another. So it's not just the fact that it has to be a pure moral motive, but what happens when you have mixed motives between, you know, or culpable motives versus mentally, you know, challenged motives. Right. And you got these mixtures. We kind of have some standardization.
1: Right. Well, the issue becomes, does that person still understand the difference between right and wrong? If they understand that, even if they're impaired, then usually they're held accountable.
0: Well, also, too, as you already put it, if they can present a clear and present danger to society, how can somebody just release them ad hoc on their personal authority from a mental institution? Because of course, if you do that and you release them from the mental institution, then you know you are responsible for the next murder that they commit. So if they really are so mentally impaired, then they might not just stop at their children. Why not just murder some other people? And how can you be so sure that they won't? And so again, you have to have set time limits for keeping them off the streets so that they won't do harm to other people. Because if they truly were not responsible, then they could murder other people without that same culpability. And that, why would we think they would be different? How are they going to be cured so instantly? You know, you can't just say, oh, it was, you know, they had, you know, post birth trauma, you know, and so forth and so on. You know, yes, that can happen. No question about it. But, you know, to say, well, now she's over it, she's no longer a danger, and put that decision into the hands of somebody else, it really is a wide open, you know, way of allowing somebody to get out from being penalized for a heinous crime as well. It could be. I mean, they might not be morally responsible, but certainly they can still present a clear and present danger.
1: Well, what you brought up is true. Somebody brought up an older case. I don't know how old it was. Exactly the same kind of thing. Mother killed the kids. You know, they kind of got off on that defense, got remarried a few years later and killed another set of kids or another kid or something along those lines. So it's possible. Let's talk in a closing minutes here about science, reason, and faith. One of the things I wanted to mention, we were kind of talking first about the Old Testament, and we talked about earlier about, you know, what you brought to the scriptures besides here, this particular Bible, besides, you know, having a nice introduction and stuff. You've got these blue boxes all over the place. What are these blue boxes?
0: Yeah, the blue boxes are really explanations where I'm adding something. So there's a known problem or a known confusion in, say, a specific book of scripture. You know, and when there's a known confusion or a problem or a secular challenge or something, you know, that's been, you know, brought up, I try to address it either in the introduction to that book of the Bible, you know, or if it's a specific passage. So it's not a problem in the specific book of the Bible, but really it's with a passage in the book of the Bible, then I try to address it right there in the column. So right in the margins, I have this blue section, which explains, you know, okay, Luther, for example, he put in the word only here, faith alone, right? That's his addition, you know, there. And here's, you know, when it was added, and here's why it threw everything off in the theology, and here's the answer to that question. So, you know, we try to solve it right there, you know, rather than, oh, this passage looks like maybe, you know, they didn't believe that Jesus was truly God or something of that nature. So I bring it up right away and I just say, no, the Greek here does not allow for this kind of interpretation, though the English translation can allow for such an interpretation. So when people, you know, basically when they encounter what is normally a problematic thing, so let's suppose somebody attacks you and says, oh, there's no mention of tradition in the Bible. You know, right away, you know, you can just, you know, find out from my Bible, just go to the introduction to the New Testament and then just say, oh, there it is. You know, here are these two passages. Then you can actually go to the passages in my Bible, mm-hmm. into the blue things, the blue sections in the margins, and you can actually see, oh, here it is. You know, we have it mentioned in Thessalonians. We've got it mentioned in Timothy. We've got, mm-hmm. you know, all these things are, these passages are here, and you can see it clear as a bell right there in the margins. Mm-hmm. So my objective was try to make it as easy as possible. You know, Majus AI can give you the answers, you know, in brief, but if you want the big full explanation right within the biblical context, that's the good part about this Bible, those blue sections in the introductions to the books of the Bible, mm-hmm. and also in the margins right next to the problematic passage.
1: Right. What would you say would be, you alluded to, what would be an example of one of the more problematic passages for people?
0: Oh, I would say, boy, there's just a huge number of them that come up. For example, in Genesis, you know, every single Genesis passage, you know, that disagrees with science and so forth. And you got to say that you've got to get out of that context. You got to go back into this context. Mm-hmm. What's the biblical author trying to say? Okay, mm-hmm. here's what the scientific picture says. But you see, when you just let scripture do scripture, namely give us sacred truths necessary for salvation, and you let science do science, you know, give us, you know, empirical mathematical explanations of the physical universe, if you let the two things do, the so-called contradictions, they just melt away. Mm-hmm. So the main point, of course, is every single time you hit a passage, so, you know, they, people can go crazy. So mm-hmm. The same thing with it. What is this Moses saying, kill every man, woman, and child? That completely disagrees with Jesus. Mm-hmm. How can you explain that? And bing, right there, when you hit that passage, you know, or sometimes, you know, somebody will present a passage to somebody, mm-hmm. you know, with that, like, oh, here you've got, you know, Lot lying with his daughters or something. How can right. that be in the Bible? And, so, you know, some secular critic comes and points this out. You've got to answer it. Mm-hmm. All you got to do is just turn to that passage in my Bible, mm-hmm. and bingo, mm-hmm. you know, the answer is there in the margins, so that, you know, people can see, okay, this is a patriarchal narrative, mm-hmm. and we're not talking about a post-Mosaic revelation. Mm-hmm. This is a revelation that goes back to the patriarchal period before Moses, before the post-exilic prophets, and before Jesus Christ. Mm-hmm. So, of course, there are some passages there where you see things that are unacceptable. And same thing with, like, when you see, for example, a passage where, you know, you raped my sister. I'm going in. I'm going to kill your whole village. Mm-hmm. Okay. Now, you look at that and you go, what in the world? You know, this is excessive vengeance. You know, Moses handled this with saying an eye for an eye and a tooth for a tooth, parody of vengeance. And Jesus answered this and just say, forgive 70 times, seven times, and so forth. But how can that be in the Bible? So you got to explain it in terms of the moral development that took place in three distinct stages in the Old Testament. Mm. And remember, the Old Testament, it represents 1,800 years of history before Jesus. Mm-hmm. And there were big changes. Mm-hmm. So the first, you know, of course, you've got the patriarchal period. You know, it's basically the God of Abraham. You've got this God, you know, the idea of El, you know, that's is kind of top of the pantheon God and, you know, and so forth there. But you don't have the clear Mosaic revelation of only one, no images of him and all the rest of it. Mm-hmm. It's not there yet. And so you can see things like, well, what says Abraham, Abraham, you know, sacrificing his own son. What can God be talking about here, you know, making such a command? Or, you know, you've got, you know, in the book of Judges, some of the craziest things you look at and you go, what in the world? Mm-hmm. But of course, you know, in the Abraham's case, it is definitely pre-Mosaic. Mm-hmm. And then, of course, you see the sacrifice of the daughter, the only daughter of this judge, you know, when the, you know, he defeats the Amorites, he basically says, well, you know, I made this promise, you know, that I would sacrifice the first person who came through the tent. Well, that's not Mosaic practice. That's not, has nothing to do with Moses. He is disobeying Moses, who said no human sacrifices. He's practicing the Canaanite practices. So this post-Mosaic thing of the judges, right? So the judges are out, you know, they're conquering, you know, this post-Mosaic practice. What that narrative is saying, see, if you take on those Canaanite practices and, you know, start sacrificing human beings, the first person to come through your tent's going to be your only daughter, and you're going to think you have to sacrifice her when God would not only not expect it, but repudiate such a sacrifice on any level. So you've got to understand the context. So when you get to these passages, and there are a lot of them in the Old Testament,
1: right,
0: where people go, what in the world? But you've got that patriarchal period.
1: Right.
0: It's pre-Mosaic revelation. Then you have the Mosaic period, and that lasts for a long time, all the way until the exile. So Moses is, right, you've got from 1800 to 1200, that's the patriarchal period. Then you've got 1200, you know, to about, you know, 570, you know, when you start getting a return from the exiles, the return of the exiles and so forth and so on. BC, we're talking about here. And then you have that post-exilic prophetic period. And then you've got Jesus. And those four stages of moral development are very, very different from each other. And so if you don't have that in mind, and you don't see the progressive moral development that God is revealing himself gradually, first to a nomadic warrior society in the patriarchal period, and then to at least a systematic communal warrior society in the Mosaic period, and then the post-exilic society, which is less a warrior society, you know, after the exile, and is much more a society, you know, people who are beholding to the Persians coming back and so forth. And then finally, Jesus Christ, who is the fulfillment of all revelation, which again, there are supersedings that are taking place in each period. And the whole idea that you have uniformity of moral development.
1: Right. Our period has ended for this week. So we finished the Old Testament. Next week we'll be talking a little bit about the New Testament, if you'd give us your blessing on the way out the door.
0: Absolutely. And may Almighty God bless you with the true insight, inspiration, and intuition of Jesus Christ through his Holy Spirit that helps you to see the true revelation of the fullness of God's love and the fullness of God's law, the fullness of how we might move into the kingdom of heaven through the church, through her teaching, so that you might truly not only be part of the salvific process, but help others in their journey to salvation. In the name of the Father and of the Son and of the Holy Spirit, amen.
1: Amen. Be well, Father. We shall check in with you next week. Don't forget all about Father's books and DVDs through our religious catalog. And next week, we'll continue with talking about this and kind of focusing a little bit on the New Testament side. And I'm Doug Keck. We'll see you next time in Father Spitzer's Universe.
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8: It's possible in every age. St. Vincent de Paul was raised by a poor farming family in 16th century France. After being ordained a priest at an early age, he was seized by pirates who sold him into slavery. That experience changed him and led him to dedicate his life to serving the poor. He founded the Congregation of the Mission, whose priests preached parish missions and educated the clergy. He also co-founded the Daughters of Charity, a women's community devoted to serving the poor and most vulnerable. In addition, he organized relief efforts during wartime and disasters, inspiring the founding of countless service ministries. Vincent de Paul died in 1660, canonized in 1737. His enduring legacy lives on through the many charitable organizations that continue his mission today. May the life of St. Vincent de Paul inspire you to grow closer to Christ today. St. Vincent, pray for us. To sign up for the Daily Saint emails, please visit EWTN.com/Daily Saint.
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8: Well, hello there, and welcome to the Spirit World. I am Debbie Giorgiani with Father Mike Driscoll, and this is the September Open Forum. What does that mean? That means you bring any and all questions to the table. Father and I haven't really prepared anything. Why? Because we're waiting for your calls. It's the open forum that you can ask anything about angels, demons, anything in between. You could ask about the beatification mass of Archbishop Fulton Sheen. You could ask ask about the viral video that is circulating of the wonderful priest in Minnesota at the when he had the words of consecration, and he emotionally was changed that day. And that video is going viral. Or you can ask something that's going on in your life. But Father Driscoll and I, we are determined to get to everyone today on this very quick hour we get to spend with one another. And if you have a question, you first time callers, you don't have to be Catholic to call in. We'd love to hear from you. But Father Driscoll, hello, and we always start with the St. Michael prayer.
16: Hello, everyone. In the name of the Father and of the Son and of the Holy Spirit. Amen. St. Michael, the Archangel, defend us in battle. Be our protection against the wickedness and snares of the devil. May God rebuke him, we humbly pray. And do thou, O Prince of the Heavenly Host, by the divine power of God, cast into hell Satan and all the evil spirits who roam throughout the world seeking the ruin of souls. Amen. In the name of the Father, and of the Son, and of the Holy Spirit. Amen.
8: Thank you, Father Driscoll. And we've got a lot to share, but as we were getting ready to start the show, we were talking about the EWTN coverage of the Beatification Mass for Archbishop Fulton Sheen, and it was so amazing. So we'll talk about that, but we want to hear from our listeners. And so this is the September Open Forum, and we really and truly want to hear your questions, your stories. And also, Father and I are going to be talking about, we have two incredible feast days coming up next week, the Feast of the Archangels on September 29th and the Feast of the Guardian Angels on October 2nd. And Father wrote the very popular book, Angelic Answers, and we've been circulating that book. I've been teaching the class on Guardian Angels for the Guadalupe Radio Network Academy, and it's just been wonderful. But we wanted to talk about these two great feast days and the abundance of graces that can be obtained as you really acknowledge this amazing week that's coming up next week. So we'll be sharing a little, we'll be chatting a little bit more about that. But maybe you have had an angelic encounter of some sorts, or you thought to yourself, I think it was my guardian angel. Or you are very close to St. Michael and you say the St. Michael prayer each and every day. Or you just want to ask a question about the faith, or maybe a mystical experience you've had and you'd like to explore it with us and share it with the world. Because we are being produced by the Guadalupe Radio Network, but we are being heard on the EWTN Global Catholic Radio Network. So everyone around the world, start calling if you have a question today. 877-757-9424. That's 877-757-9424. 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And also, Father and I will be doing a mailbag edition in October. So if you have a longer story and you don't want to actually call in, you can always email us. Email us the story this weekend. Oh, phone lines are lighting up, Father. It's going to be a popular September open forum. So you can email this story to TSW. 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TSW@grnonline.com. And we will address it in the mailbag edition. We want to, Father, if you could please wave to everybody on Facebook, YouTube, Instagram, X, and Twitch. Yes, we are so happy that you're with us. Okay, I got all the housekeeping out of the way, Father. So you'll have to tell me, because I want you to share with all of the Spirit World family, what was your take on the beatification of Archbishop Fulton Sheen? Because you were watching it from where you reside in Peoria, Illinois, correct?
16: I'm in the Peoria Diocese. Granville, Illinois is the town where I was. I've got two churches. So we had a holy hour, and we finished the holy hour, and the ladies' altar and rosary had set up in the hall for us. And so we got, for a little town, little parish, we had about 30 people there watching together. And yeah, it was great. I'll mention one thing that wouldn't mean too much to too many people, but for the priests in the Peoria Diocese, my Bishop Tilka, when he was talking and he said a thank you for those who had worked on the beatification cause. And he said, thank you to Monsignor Rich Sosman. Well, Sosman was my classmate in the seminary. And God rest his soul, he died about 6 years ago, but he was a canon lawyer, so he was the first priest who, in our diocese, the previous bishop had him working on those steps, whatever those canonical steps are. So he started those, and then he died about 6 years ago. God rest his soul. So Rich was about 57 years old. And so then a couple other priests had taken it over since then. But that was really neat. That was meaningful to me to hear his name mentioned there by Bishop Tilka.
17: That was wonderful. You know what? I loved the EWTN coverage. It was so amazing. Just in case folks are not keeping up with all the stats that are coming in of who attended, over 50,000 attendees, 50,000 people attended. That was amazing. Nearly 90 bishops. How cool is that? Liz, you're going to love this, Father Driscoll. 1,000 priests. 1,000 wow. priests. And there was no, I understand there was no problems. Everything ran smoothly. Everybody got there and got back home. I mean, it was just so there was there wasn't any problems or any disturbances. 250 deacons, Father Driscoll, 850 seminarians, 800 religious and brothers and sisters. That's incredible. Now, different numbers are coming in, give or take, you know, 10 or 15, but that's overall the general take on how many were there in St. Louis. Incredible. And one thing that I learned, did you know this? Because I didn't realize this, because Archbishop Fulton Sheen, by the way, we only have a couple open phone lines. You've got a lot to say. We have an on-deck circle too, so please call in 877-757-9424. This is our September Open Forum. You bring the topics to the table. 877-757-9424. We always love to welcome first-time callers. If you are a priest, if you're a member of the clergy, we always push you to the front of the line because we know you're so busy, okay? And if you're an international caller, we do the same because sometimes it's hard to stay on the phone for, you know, 5 or 10 minutes. So we inch you up to the front of the line. So please consider calling in. You don't have to be Catholic to call in. Maybe you watch some of the coverage of the Beatification Mass, which was so beautiful. EWTN did a fabulous job, over 7 hours of coverage. So we want to hear from you, your takes on it. 877-757-9424. But I didn't know this, Father Driscoll. Archbishop Fulton Sheen died in 1979. I didn't, and that was right when I was entering high school. I didn't realize that he died right in front of the Blessed Sacrament from I guess heart failure or heart condition, but I didn't realize that he had made a promise that when he was ordained he would spend 1 hour every single day, a holy hour, a dedicated holy hour, and he lived up to that all the way into, and then he died in front of the Blessed Sacrament. I mean, how cool is that? I've always said I think the best place to go home to meet the Lord is in front of the Blessed Sacrament or right after you receive Holy Communion. What do you think about that, Father Driscoll?
16: Or right after confession, as we like to say.
17: Oh, that's true. Right
16: it's
17: after
16: good to
17: confession.
16: Have that too. And but they can both be at once. And I had heard that about his holy hour. I only just found that out about where he had died. I didn't know that either until whatever, just the last few days when that was, you know, reading some of the things. Right.
17: Yeah. And then we had Monsignor Bliss on with us, remember? And he shared about the miracle story that pushed him to the beatification, to be blessed. So now it's Blessed Archbishop Fulton Sheen, you know, so we can start to publicly state that. And remember, we had Monsignor on who told the story of he received that call as a chaplain and the miracle that actually pushed Archbishop Fulton Sheen further along the canonization process. And a lot of people said, wow, we wish we could have interviewed that priest. And we did, Father Driscoll. And he's a friend of yours.
16: Right. Yeah, we were together, chaplains there together for 9 years. At St. Francis Hospital, where the miracle took place. It was interesting. I recognized the young man, whatever he is, 16 or 17 years old. I don't know his first name, but his middle name is Fulton. The young man who was a child, who was that baby, the miracle, he carried up the relic. Do you remember seeing that in the process? At whatever point in the Mass, I'm forgetting, but he carried up the relic of Fulton Sheen.
17: Right.
16: You know, in the seminary, you call the guys from your diocese, you say, oh, my diocesan brother. That's pretty neat. Blessed Fulton Sheen is my diocesan brother priest. Right.
17: Yeah. That is so cool. Right. And yes. Then we also have to talk about, too, but we want to get to the calls because we want to start answering the questions that are coming in. But also, have you seen that viral video of Father Bowman in Minnesota when he was at the Words of Consecration? He broke down emotionally. It was a school mass. And it's literally gone viral. He's from the Archdiocese of St. Paul in Minneapolis, Father Brent Bowman. And he it just happened September 14th. So under 2 weeks, Father Bowman celebrated a school mass for the Feast of the Exaltation of the Holy Cross at St. Gabriel the Archangel Catholic Church. I think I find that interesting, since the work we do on the spirit world. So the church is St. Gabriel the Archangel. And there's video footage of it, and folks can look it up. And Father Bowman has made a statement that it's not a Eucharistic miracle. It was really his spiritual experience. He describes it as overwhelming. It was a private spiritual experience where he felt this profound interior weight and power and reality of Christ's presence and sacrifice during the prayer. And he broke down, Father, emotionally. It was, boy, oh boy, was it... A few minutes that it took place, it was hard to watch because you see him trying to compose himself, trying to regain, you know, coming back into the school mass. But clearly he was shaken and he was moved in an interior way. Any comments on that, Father? I know you haven't seen the full video footage, but, you know, you're a priest. You celebrate mass. Has anything like that ever happened to you where it, you know, during the Words of Consecration, all of a sudden this impact hits you that you are in that in the person of Christ at that moment, right? And it's a very mystical moment for priests.
16: I wouldn't say anything such as what he was describing, but certainly sometimes you have a greater appreciation than other times. It would be great to have that appreciation every single time. I think that's the goal, and I'm sure that the people in the congregation too. At that moment, we're always hoping to really be entered into that. So, never anything as he was describing, but certainly sometimes you have a greater appreciation. You know, and sometimes it has to do with this season. You know, Easter Vigil Mass can just be so moving. Attending an ordination Mass, you know, of new priests being ordained, that can be, you can really, oh, that's right, you can get that initial, you know, excitement that you had when you were first ordained. So sometimes, and I think that's probably true for everyone.
17: Mm. So just real quickly before we get to the calls, because we're going to take our first break and then we're going to come right back to the calls. And if you have something to say or a story to share, or a question to ask, or any comments about Father Bowman's the video or the beatification mass of Archbishop Fulton Sheen, if you want to talk anything about the beautiful canonization process, I want to ask Father to think about this in persona Christi, when you are in the person of Christ as a priest representing Christ in that way. I want to talk to you a little bit about that when we come back from the break. So stay put, start calling in if you have a question. 877-757-9424. This is our September open forum here at the Spirit World. We have active phone lines. Lori, Carol, Rachel, all behind the scenes. Tim, our senior producer, doing such a fine job. Thank you, EWTN, for airing this wonderful program. And Father Driscoll and I will be right back.
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19: This is Franciscan Media's Saint of the Day for September 26th. Today we celebrate Pope St. Paul VI. Giovanni Battista Montini was the second of three sons born into an upper-middle-class Italian family in 1897. After ordination, Father Montini pursued graduate studies in Rome before working in the Vatican Secretariat of State for 30 years. In 1954, Montini became Archbishop of Milan. Calling himself the Archbishop of the Workers, he regularly visited factories and sought to win the disaffected back to the Catholic Church. Named a cardinal 4 years later, Montini helped with the preparations for Vatican II and participated enthusiastically in its first sessions. Following his predecessor's death in 1963, the newly elected Pope Paul VI decided immediately to continue the council, which held three more sessions before concluding in 1965. In 1964, Pope Paul met in Jerusalem with the Patriarch of Constantinople. He made eight more international trips, including one to the United States in 1965. His final encyclical, Of Human Life, is probably most widely remembered. Paul VI died in 1978 and was canonized in 2018. There's more about the saints, along with inspiration and Catholic resources, at our website, saintoftheday.org. From Franciscan Media, this has been Saint of the Day.